0: It says, then they that gladly received his word were baptized. And the same day, there were added unto them about 3,000 souls. Oh, wow. Uh-oh, we got a problem here. We got a mega church. But what made the people come by the thousands to get baptized? Was it that Peter marketed the church? Or was Peter doing really fancy things? No, Peter preached the word. Did you see what our verse said? Verse 41, they that gladly received his word, that's Peter's sermon, they were baptized, and the same day were added about 3,000 souls. So suddenly we have a mega church. Now, I get it. Some of you are saying, that's not what a mega church is, Brett. Well, the church went from about 120 people to 3,000 people in one day. Have you ever wondered, this is stuff I think about, how did they logistically baptize 3,000 people in one day? Well, the Bible critics, you say, yeah, how did they do that? The Jordan River wasn't even near, the city of Jerusalem. How did they baptize people? Well, the answer's kind of interesting. The sermon that Peter preached, most scholars believe he preached on the southern steps of the Temple Mount in Jerusalem. Peter preached the sermon of Acts chapter 2, and then all the people were baptized, 3,000 people. How did they do that? Well, therein's kind of an interesting thing. At the base of these steps that would lead up to the Temple Mount, they archaeologically dug up hundreds of mitzvah baths. Huh? What's a mitzvah bath? Well, when the Jews would come to Passover, they would go down to the southern steps and they would ceremonially cleanse themselves before they would go up to worship God on the Temple Mount. So they had hundreds of these mikvah baths, as they would call them. The first step or two, you'd be in a little pool, and you would dip yourself in the cleansing ritual, and then after being washed, you could go up and worship God up on the Temple Mount. Hundreds of these. So it's really believed Peter preached, and then they all went and got baptized in these little, there were plenty of resources of water available on the Temple Mount, pools, reservoirs that were for that very purpose. Now, so this is what's happened. Mega church in one day, 3,000 people saved, baptized, ready to roll. So what did they do? Well, this is where we pick it up in verse 42. And they continued steadfastly in fundraising. Oh, no, it doesn't say that. They continued steadfastly in having a worship session with songs and music and bands from all over the world. Nope. Like, things that are even good, perhaps, they didn't, what was it that they continued steadfastly in? The apostles' doctrine and fellowship and in breaking of bread and in prayers. And what happened, verse 43, and fear came upon every soul. Not like afraid fear, but like reverence fear. People were like blown away at what God was doing, and there was a holy reverence to what was happening. And many wonders and signs were done by the apostles. And all that believed were together and had all things common and sold their possessions and goods and parted them to all men as every man had need. Then in verse 46, it goes on, it says, and they continued daily with one accord in the temple and breaking bread from house to house and did eat their meat with gladness and singleness of heart, praising God and having favor with all the people, and the Lord added to this church daily such as should be saved. What a glorious depiction of the early church. 3,000 souls saved. What do you do now? Well, they continued steadfastly in the apostles' doctrine, the fellowship, and the breaking of bread and prayers. And then there was a reverence, and there were miracles happening, and the people were, you know, loving one another and being hospitable to one another. What a glorious thing. You see, to me, one of the most key passages on what churches should do is Acts 2, 42. This little verse, 42, it gives you four things that they continued steadfastly in. And the first one is they continued steadfastly in, number one, the apostles' doctrine. And what in the world is that? Well, the apostles are the disciples of Jesus, minus Judas. They were teaching. What were they teaching? The word doctrine means teaching. And so what were the disciples teaching? They were teaching kind of two things, but really one thing. But the two things would be the Old Testament. They were teaching from the Old Testament, but maybe more importantly, they were teaching also, in addition, what Jesus had taught them. Jesus taught them what they were supposed to know. And even after he rose from the grave, he taught them. So Jesus taught them the important things. Now, what's interesting is then the apostles' doctrine, they put it on paper and wrote it down, which eventually became the epistles. The epistles are the writings and the teachings, the doctrines of the apostles. We do the same thing. We continue steadfastly in the apostles' doctrine. The same thing the apostles taught, which was the Old Testament and the teachings of Christ, which became the epistles, the letters of Paul and Peter and James and John, they all became part of the doctrine that completes the teachings of the Christian faith. Now, this is really important. They continued steadfastly in that, the teaching of Scripture. That's why, you know, we put such an emphasis. The number one thing on their list was teaching the Scriptures. But when you do that, there's a real reward. We're getting the whole Word of God. And the problem is there's a lot of sermonettes out there, little miniature sermons, but I kind of believe sermonettes create Christianettes. Do you want to be a Christianette? Just a little Christian that knows a few, I know the Scripture, Jesus wept, and I know John 3:16, and or do you want to be somebody who's actually like done some hard work in the Scripture? That's why we do that. It's not because I like to hear myself talk. It's quite the opposite. For example, you know, like when Paul talks to the Ephesus elders, he says, "For I have not shunned to declare unto you all the counsel of God." I love the way the ESV puts it because it's like kind of what's happening. "For I did not shrink from declaring to you the whole counsel." There's some people that shrink away or shrink back saying, "I'm not going to teach the whole Bible." Why do they do that? It's because a lot of different reasons. One, there's an intimidation. I can't teach the whole Bible. It's too confusing. Others say, "I'm not going to teach the whole Bible because there's things I don't like in it. So I'm going to teach all my favorite topics, but I'm definitely not going to touch the things of the Bible." Like if you're an LGBTQ church, you're not going to see them seriously studying the Word. I'll tell you why. Because there's six times in your through the Bible study where you realize that, wow, homosexuality is deemed an abomination before God. That's why they won't teach through the Bible. They don't want verses like that. Or about the unborn child, or about the nation Israel. Like some of those controversial things that people say, "That's political, you can't talk like that." No, it's biblical, and they've politicized it. But a true Bible teaching church, you're gonna hit the easy stuff, but you're also gonna hit the hard stuff. I love that. It's something we get to do, go through the whole Bible. It's funny how churches will skip some of the best stuff too. There's churches that won't touch the book of Revelation. "Oh, it's too confusing. It's too mysterious. It's too hard to understand. It's too controversial. The different eschatological views. I'm just not going to touch that." But you know what's so sad about that? It's the one book of the Bible that has a promise in chapter one that the church that reads and hears the book of Revelation, they will be particularly blessed. It's the only book of the Bible that says that. You'll be particularly blessed if you go through the book of Revelation. And by the way, every time we've gone through the book of Revelation, we've been particularly blessed. Like it's an amazing thing that we get to do. Sadly, did you know that it's not just Christians that are becoming biblically illiterate and sadly the Bible's being left out of church behavior? They're more into, you know, bark dusting the elementary schools or serving, you know, nice things, all about community or all about this or that. They were about the apostles' doctrine. That's the top of their list. Watch out for that. Even Time Magazine, I remember this article came out quite a few years ago, but I saved it because it's amazing. Here's the secular magazine, Time Magazine. The main article is "The Case for Teaching the Bible." And I remember reading, you know, it's amazing. They talk about how we've become a nation of biblical illiterates. Half of adults can only name one of the Gospels. Most can't even name the first book of the Bible. Even within the church, 44% of evangelical teenagers could identify a particular quote as coming from the Sermon on the Mount. Why has the church, particularly in America, but really around the world, become so biblically illiterate? It's because the church focuses on other things other than the Bible. They focus on worship. Or the church is busy about being all about community, or being all about fundraising or projects or events and stuff. But the apostles' doctrine is kind of one of the last things they're thinking about, even though it's the first thing on the list in the Bible. If the devil can't make you sin, he'll make you busy. And I think that's what's happened to the church. The church has gotten busy with all kinds of other things. Amos, the prophet, said it this way in Amos 8:11. He said, "Behold, the days come, saith the Lord God, that I will send a famine in the land, not a famine of bread or thirst of water, but of hearing the words of the Lord. And they shall wander from sea," I'm going to add this, "to shining sea. They shall wander from sea to sea and from the north even to the east." Who says that, from the north to the east? You always say from the north to the south. The reason why is that's an idiom of the Jews. To say from north to east means you're wandering aimlessly. That's the idea. So from sea to sea, from north to east, they shall run to and fro to seek the word of the Lord and shall not find it. Question, are we there? Like largely in America, I think we're there. There's a famine of hearing the word. We like to hear TED Talks, churches today. We like to hear people's opinions and scripture that's twisted to sound sensational. But man, is there a famine today? I believe we have to be really careful with this one. Thankfully, God gives you and me the apostles' doctrine to sit under. We don't have our own doctrine, but the apostles' doctrine. That's what we have to stand on. Unoriginal, Brett? Exactly. Do you remember where Paul says to Timothy? He says, Timothy, the things you've heard me teach, that's what I want you to teach. And entrust that to other faithful men. Like, we're passing on the apostles' doctrine. And if I put enough of bread in it and put my twist on it, it's no longer the apostles' doctrine. It becomes sort of my own. That's why I would say every pastor should seek to be unoriginal, but stick to the script, which is the word of God. That's really important, I think, for us. So they continued steadfastly. Number one, apostles' doctrine. Number two on the list, they continued steadfastly in fellowship. Now, this is where we touch on some other things. The word fellowship, in fact, I bet you many of you know the Greek word that's in this place because it's kind of an interesting word. Anybody know what the word is? Koinonia. The Greek word for fellowship is koinonia. And the reason I bring that up is because it's a word that there's no English word that really satisfactorily defines the Greek word. Fellowship is a nice attempt. But what does fellowship mean? Like, that's an arbitrary word in some ways for us. What does the word koinonia mean? Well, this is where when you do a Greek study, in fact, I broke out my favorite three in my library at home, Greek dictionaries. For example, the Dictionary of Biblical Languages puts the word koinonia as close mutual association. The Greek English Lexicon puts it willing contribution. Boy, those things don't even seem to be the same at all. Then if you go to Strong's New Dictionary of Greek, it's partnership and participation. If you kind of put this all together, now we're starting to get to the idea of what koinonia, or the thing they continued steadfastly in the early church, was close mutual association, but willing to contribute. Does that sound like this Acts 2:42 through 47? They were contributing, they were participating, they were partnering together as Christians, but they had a mutual association. And what was their association? It was all around Jesus. That's what koinonia is. It's a mutual association around Jesus Christ where we are partners and contributing and participating in fellowship or koinonia. That's what they continued steadfastly in as an early church. If there's a big concern of old Pastor Brett, this is one that I worry about because we are a large church. Some of you can come into this building and you can hide away. You can sit down and listen and be a part. And then you hide. You can sneak out and nobody, you can get in and out of here without anybody talking to you. Some of you love that. By the way, I have to confess, that'd be one of my weaknesses too. I don't love, you know, necessarily, it's not natural for me just to have that koinonia or that kind of fellowship, but that's what we're called to do. And that's one of the downsides of a large church. It's easy to kind of be a face in the crowd, and some people like that. I love what these people do. A lot of their koinonia seems to be centered around meals. Wouldn't it be great? Okay, I'm gonna make Sunday. We're going to go to brunch and we're going to invite whoever sits next to us this Sunday. We're just going to, hey, you guys want to, lunch is on us. And you go get that exquisite lunch at Taco Bell together after the service. Like, wouldn't that be great? And you eat and get to know each other and pray for each other. But what you might find is some good friendship and koinonia around Jesus. There's a passage of scripture, I think, that helps define the word koinonia. I call it the scripture salad. Now, normally I'm not into salads, but this is a salad I like. It's Hebrews on this idea of fellowship or koinonia. It's best demonstrated in Hebrews chapter 10, verse 22. And here's the salad part. Let us draw near with a true heart in full assurance of faith, having our hearts sprinkled from an evil conscience and our bodies washed with a pure water. Let us hold fast the profession of our faith without wavering, for he is faithful that promised. And let us consider one another to provoke unto love and good works, not forsaking the assembling of ourselves together as the manner of some is, but exhorting one another, and so much the more as you see the day approaching. This is what koinonia looks like. People not forsaking assembling together, but not just ignoring each other, but considering each other. thinking about each other and provoking them. That's not a bad word. It's like not being irritating, but encouraging people to be loving and doing good works. That's what this fellowship circles around. So the three lettuce statements there, that's why I call it the scripture salad. It's a good reminder of what koinonia is supposed to look like. Well, there you have it. So this idea of koinonia or fellowship, something that we got to work extra hard on. So you got apostles' doctrine, number one. Number two, fellowship, koinonia. Number three, they continued steadfastly in the breaking of bread. Now, there's debate. What does this mean? Is it eating meals together or is it the Lord's Supper and communion? I think it's both. And I think there's evidence of that. And let me just do a quick rundown of this. We see in verse 46 that they did eat their meat with gladness from house to house, breaking bread. Verse 46 is definitely talking about having meals together, what we were just talking about. But in verse 42, when it says they continued steadfastly in the breaking of bread, that's an idiom that they use. That's a little phrase that also meant communion, the Lord's Supper, the bread and the cup, and remembering Jesus, even as Jesus instructed the church, do this often in remembrance of me. So good on these apostles. They're doing what Jesus told them to do. This is one of the ordinances of Jesus. In the early church, you're supposed to make sure that breaking bread is part of the deal. I believe there's two main ordinances of the Christian church, baptism, which we saw in verse 41, and the breaking of bread is communion. That's here in verse 42. Churches should definitely do those things, communion and baptism. Now you say, if there's, supposed to have meals together, how does that look? Well, we used to do church barbecues all the time when we were small at Athey Creek. It was so fun. I remember after services, okay, you go to Safeway. Okay, you go get the, and you bring your grill, and we go have barbecues every Sunday. But then we got bigger, so we had to go like once a month. Then we got bigger and we went once a year. It's quite an ordeal to do a barbecue. And it's fun. And we'll still do those maybe once a year. But I hope that you guys are looking for ways to have people over to your house to be hospitable. Hospitality is part of the early church. Having meals with other Christians, breaking bread. But also that is the communion table with Jesus, participating in communion, to do it often. Well, fourth on the list, and finally, the apostles' doctrine, fellowship, breaking of bread, and then finally, prayer. It says here, prayers. But what's interesting is if you look at the original language, and almost all the translations leave this out, but if you look at the original, it says the prayers, which is kind of interesting. You say, what? So it said they continued steadfastly in apostles' doctrine, fellowship, breaking bread, and the prayers, which is funny because that article kind of makes you realize they're speaking of specific prayers. What prayers? Did you know the early church had times of prayer and it was set aside for more of the vertical, less of the horizontal? Like a sermon and teaching, like Peter did in Acts chapter 1, that's preaching to the congregation. But prayer is when you're speaking to God and worshiping God in that way. And that's something we need to do. So the prayers, do you remember? This is like an example of that. It's Peter and John in Acts chapter 3. It says, now Peter and John went up together into the temple in the hour of prayer, being the ninth hour. So they had an hour of prayer. Prayer is such an essential part of the church. But not just for the leadership. I'd love to see more groups of people getting together to pray, just to pray. How we need that. But prayer is important. There was a pastor that I love to read because he was known as the prayerful pastor. His name, E.M. Bounds. He wasn't impressive as much as like a speaker or his oratory skills. But when he got to the pulpit, he spoke with such authority. And you could tell he'd spent time on his knees. And he was like hearing from the Lord in prayer. Like there was a weightiness to this guy. But in one of his writings, I saved this quote. He said, what the church needs today is not more machinery or better, not new organizations or more and novel methods, but men whom the Holy Ghost can use, men of prayer, men mighty in prayer. The Holy Ghost does not flow through methods, but through men. He does not come on machinery, but on men. He does not anoint plans, but men, men of prayer. I think he's right about that. And a lot of churches spend a lot of time on the machinery and the methods and all this stuff, but man, I think we're poorer because we aren't on our knees before God in prayer. Man, I think, for example, we need to be praying for this nation, this country. I believe we should be praying. I also think we should vote. I think it's irresponsible for a Christian not to use the gift that we have to try to push a nation in the right direction. That's a huge mistake to not do that. But I'm also going to spend a lot more time thinking about and doing the act of prayer for this country, praying that the Lord's will be accomplished, because I think that's where the real power is. Our vote has a certain power, but prayer has even more power. So there it is, the four continue steadfastly things of the early church. They didn't waver on this. They continued steadfastly in the apostles' doctrine, fellowship, breaking of bread, and prayers.
1: Pastor Breadmatter reflecting on the concise blueprint for the early church of four vital spiritual disciplines that have given the foundational model for the church today. And I hope you'll stick around as Pastor Brett will be back to talk a little bit about his own church and a question that some people have been wondering. 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Well, Pastor Brett is joining me now. Brett, as we've been hearing about the church today and the model from Acts chapter 2, I've been asked about the name of your church, Athey Creek. How exactly did you get that name?
0: Well, people say, how do you pronounce that? A, they, or, and I say, well, it sounds like atheist, but we are not atheists.
1: That's right.
0: But it's Athey. No, the way we got that name was we started with a different name, 30 years ago. And as it turned out, somebody about 100 miles from here had the same name that we chose. So we quickly had to change. And our first church meetings were in a middle school, and that school was called Athey Creek Middle School. And it's because there's a little creek right next to the school called Athey Creek. And so we thought nobody will name their church Athey Creek. So we took that name. And you know what's kind of funny about that, Kurt, is we moved from that school about a mile away and built our church building. And right next to our building is a road called Athey Road. So the Lord kind of worked it all out. But it's a unique name. But, it's funny how a name that's strange becomes very familial and happy. We just think it's just kind of a nice name for our church. Athey Creek Church is where we landed.
1: Absolutely. That's a great story. Thanks for sharing that, Pastor Brett. And if you'd like more information about Athey Creek Church, Pastor Brett Metter, or Today's Word, you can visit our website at todayswordradio.com. 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Well, that's all the time we have. Next time, Pastor Brett Metter will continue another verse-by-verse study in the book of Acts. Today's Word with Pastor Brett Metter is an outreach of Athey Creek Church in West Lynn, Oregon.
2: 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Life is not always peaceful. Wars happen. Conflicts rage. Lives are lost. The news is inundated with updates. Issues are turned inside out, angle upon angle scrutinized. In the midst of opposition to war, we can all agree. We all long for an end to bombs dropping, for casualties to stop, and freedom for all. Find out more at thewordsacramento.com, where faith comes by hearing. Life is not always peaceful. Wars happen. Conflicts rage. Lives are lost. The news is inundated with updates. Issues are turned inside out, angle upon angle scrutinized. In the midst of opposition to war, we can all agree.
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9: 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The passion and desire of Way of Grace is that you might come to a saving knowledge of God through His Son, the Lord Jesus Christ, which is eternal life. The Lord Jesus Christ is the answer to all of our problems in this world, and He's the only way into the world that's yet to come. 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
10: Good afternoon, Way of Grace. If you are not there already, please turn to the 8th chapter of the book of Hebrews. This new covenant that the Hebrew writer is referring to is referring to you. If you are here today with a circumcised heart, this new covenant that the Hebrew writer is referring to is not based on pedigree. It's not based on bloodline or heritage or nation of origin. It is not based on the flesh, but it's based on the saving work of the Spirit. And it is to all who have had their stony hearts taken out and have been given hearts of flesh. If that describes you today, then the promises of the new covenant are all yours because of what Jesus Christ did. Therefore, the new covenant should move our eyes away from being fixed on a physical plot of land, namely Israel, and it should fix our eyes on the true Israel of God, which is none other than Jesus Christ. Being in Christ makes you a true Jew. I hope to get to that today, Lord willing. To be in Christ, to be born again, to have a new heart, to believe the gospel, is to be a true Jew. And therefore, you have every right to see these promises as being made to you. If you look at the title, if you open your outline at the top left, the title of the message is as thus. It says, "The Imperfections of the Old and the Perfection of the New." Paul is writing to Jewish Christians who are converted from Judaism to the gospel, Judaism to Christ, but as we've said before, are tempted to go back to Judaism. Now, this is about 6 years before the destruction of Jerusalem. For a historical context, this is 64-65 A.D., we've learned when we went through the Olivet Discourse on Friday nights that Jerusalem was destroyed in what year, saints? 70 AD. Who did that? God did. God did. God.

0: God moved the Roman army and the Roman Titus to go in and destroy Jerusalem. In order for us to no longer look to a physical temple, but to look to the true temple of God, which is Jesus Christ. Jesus himself said in John 2, verses 19 through 21, destroy this what? Temple, and I will what? Raise it up again. The temple you're to be looking at and fixated on is not in Palestine. It's in Jesus. Jesus is God dwelling among men in the flesh of Christ. Christ is the tabernacle of the true and the living God. And he has for us entered into the heavenly tabernacle. We're going to talk about that right now. And that would underscore the perfection of the new covenant, because under the old covenant, the priest could never get up there. The priests under the old covenant, at best, the best they could do is enter into a building. And on that special day of Yom Kippur, once a year, they could enter into the back of the building. But they could not enter into the direct heavenly presence of God. Only Jesus could. So let's work our way through and see if God will reveal some beautiful things to us today. Go to point one on your outline. We're in Hebrews chapter 8. Hebrews chapter 8. And point one in your outline should read like this. It should say, Christ, the surpassing and superior mediator of the covenant. Does everybody see that there? So this is what we're going to get into right now. Look at verse 6 in your text. Hebrews 8, verse 6, Paul says this. He says, but now has he, that he is Jesus, has he obtained a more excellent ministry. You see that there? The term ministry there refers to one who leads a religious service. It's where we get the English word in the English language, liturgy. Liturgy, liturgikos, or where we get the word liturgy. But notice this, it says Jesus has obtained a more excellent ministry. The word excellent there refers to that which is differing, and therefore that which is excelling. Christ's ministry is different, and yet it's superior to the Old Testament ministry of the Old Testament priests. I'll show you this. He says, but now he's obtained a more excellent ministry, by how much also he's the mediator of a better covenant, which was established upon what? Better promises. That's our theme verse for this year. Namely, that Christ is what? Better. He gives a better ministry, and he establishes a better covenant, which brings way better promises for you and I. Now, what ministry is it that Jesus entered into that's better? Y'all see here in verse 6? It says he's obtained a more what? Excellent ministry. What's that talking about? All we have to do is go back to verse 2. The ministry in verse 6 points to the minister in verse 2. Go back to verse 2. In verse 2, it had already said it in verse 1 that Jesus had entered in. I'll read verse 1. Now of the things which we've spoken, this is the sum. We have such a high priest who is set on the right hand of the throne of the majesty in the what? Heavens, right? Christ is in the heavens, the third heaven. Paradise at God's right hand, a what? There it is. Minister. A minister. A minister of the sanctuary and of the true tabernacle of God, which the Lord pitched and not man. This is how Jesus' ministry is superior, because the earthly priests would mediate on earth, but Jesus Christ, our Melchizedekian priesthood, is where? In heaven. In the true tabernacle, not made of a physical building, but heaven itself in the very presence of God. Right now, mediating for needy sinners like us. Is that good news? Mediating for sinners in God's very presence at God's right hand right now. Showing God his wounds in his hands and in his side. And when God sees the wounds in God's hand, in the hands of Christ and in the side of Christ, he has mercy on us. He has mercy. That's way better than Aaron's priesthood in the old covenant. So it's better. So if you're taking notes, you want to capture this. It's better because it's heavenly. It's better because he's in the very presence of God. And it's better because it's effectual. It actually saves. It actually atones for sin. And it actually does something else that I want to draw your attention to. It mediates. It mediates. Okay? So the other thing I want you to see, go back to verse 6, is Paul is kind of juxtaposing. He's making a comparison here. Notice what he says in verse 6. But now has he obtained a more excellent ministry? By how much also he's the mediator of a better covenant. What he's saying is to the same degree that Jesus' ministry excels the Levitical one, his covenant also excels the old covenant. So he's saying his ministry in heaven is way better than the old priesthood of the Old Testament. But and he's saying in this to the same infinite degree, Christ's covenant is way better than the old covenant. So let's deal with the two things here, because it says he brings a new covenant. Look at verse 6. He's the mediator of a better covenant, right? We know that that's the new covenant. It could go to verse 7. He says, for if that first covenant, that's the old covenant of works, if that one had been faultless, we'll talk about what that means here in a minute, then should no place have been sought for the what? The second covenant, if you want to capture it in your notes, is the new covenant, the covenant of grace. Look at verse 8. For finding fault with them, finding fault with Israel and all those that were under the old covenant, he says, behold, the days come, saith the Lord, when I will make a what? New covenant. What is the new covenant? The covenant of grace. The covenant of grace. We're going to be talking about that. So go to letter A on your outline. I want you to see Jesus in the role as your mediator. That is an enormously important term. He's our mediator. He uses the term here in verse 6. By how much also he's the mediator of a better covenant. The term mediator implies that there's a problem. The term mediator implies what? Conflict. The term mediator implies the need for resolution. The term mediator implies hostility. The term mediator implies that there are two parties that are not seeing eye to eye. The term mediator implies that there's the necessity, listen, of a third party to come and fix the problem. The term mediator implies, here's a word that you want to capture, reconciliation. Reconciliation. What's the problem? God is angry with sinners. Why is he angry with us? Because we've broken his law. And we have incurred a penalty that we cannot deliver or extricate ourselves from. And therefore, there was a third party that came and says, I can fix this problem. I can fix this problem between God and man. So letter A, it says, as our mediator, he fulfilled the old and permanently established the new for us. So as you turn to the turn to chapter 9 first, and then we're going to be going to the Old Testament. You'll see this language in Hebrews chapter 9. Notice what it says in verse 15. Verse 14 describes Jesus' atonement at the cross. And then verse 15, it says, and for this cause, he is the what? Mediator of the what? New Testament or new covenant. That by means of death, that's his death at the cross at Calvary's tree, for the redemption of the transgressions that were under the first testament, under that old covenant, they which are called might receive the promise of eternal inheritance. So one thing we can gather, we'll develop this more when we get there, is that those Old Testament saints that were believers, listen, when they died, they went to heaven. They didn't go to purgatory. They didn't engage in soul sleeping. They went straight to glory because in the mind of God, Christ had already come and died for their sins. It just had to be played out in time. It had to be played out in time. So when Jesus died 2,000 years ago, that blood that was shed at the cross was applied to all the Old Testament saints who died in faith. And is also applied to New Testament saints who trust Christ today, which means the just shall live by faith. That's an Old Testament passage, which means Old Testament saints and New Testament saints are all saved the same way by believing the gospel of Jesus Christ. Are you believing the gospel of Jesus Christ today? If you are, then you have the same faith that Abraham had and Isaac and Jacob and all the Old Testament believers. Go to chapter 12, Hebrews 12. You'll see this term again. And then I want to make a statement to you about the old and new covenant. If you're in Hebrews 12, Go to verse 24. Hebrews 12 is describing heavenly Zion, heavenly Jerusalem, which all believers are headed to. And he says in verse 24, here it is. It says, and to Jesus, the mediator of the what? New covenant, right. And to the blood of sprinkling that speaks better things than that of Abel. We know Abel's blood cried out, vengeance! Christ's blood cries out what? Forgive them, for they know not what they do. Isn't that right? Okay, good. So if you will with me now, I want you to go to the Old Testament. I'm going to show you a couple of verses in the Old Testament. And as you turn to Isaiah, you're going to go to Isaiah 42. How is it that you and I become the recipients and beneficiaries of the new covenant? How is it that God can bless us with a covenant of grace? How is it? This is how this works. You and I receive the blessings of the new covenant, ready? Because there was one that came and fulfilled all the conditions of the old covenant. It's very important. They work together in linear fashion. You have the everlasting covenant called the covenant of redemption that God set up in eternity past by which he purposed to first give the old covenant, which was the law. He knew that we would all sin. He knew that we would all break it because there's no human being that can ever keep God's law. And then he would send his son who would obey all the conditions of that old covenant, and by his perfect obedience and by his death, he would earn salvation by his righteous life and obedience. And then under the new covenant, covenant of grace, he will freely give you and I the righteousness that God requires by simply trusting on him. Is that good or what? That's real good. That's what you... So this is how you want to see it. The old covenant and new covenant all hinge on Christ. The old covenant and new covenant all hinge on one man, Jesus Christ, is the hinge pin of the old covenant and the new covenant. We receive the blessings of the old because he fulfilled the conditions. Let me say it again. We receive the blessings the blessings of the new because Christ came and kept all the conditions of the old. So this is how it works. If you're in Isaiah 42, look at six. Isaiah 42, 6. I, the Lord, have called you in righteousness. That conversation is between the Father and Jesus. This is the Father talking to Christ. And he says, I've called you in righteousness and will hold your hand. It was the Father that kept and guided Jesus throughout his 3.5-year ministry by which he came and saved us, okay? And he says, I'll keep you and give you for a what? For what? The covenant, right? The covenant that it's referring to is the covenant of grace. The covenant of grace is ultimately a person. His name is Jesus. Christ is God's covenant of grace to us. Did you guys get that? I'll keep you and give you for a covenant of the people, for a light of the Gentiles. How did God ultimately give Christ as a covenant? When he offered him up at the cross. When he offered him up at the cross. For God so loved the world that he gave, there it is, that he offered up his son on the altar of the cross. That's what that's referring to. That whosoever, what? Believes in him should not perish, but have what kind of life? Everlasting life, right? Because of Christ fulfilling the conditions of the old. And Christ becomes a light to the Gentiles. Is Christ the light of the world? Right, verse 7, to open the blind eyes. You and I before salvation are blind. To bring out the prisoners from the prison. You and I before salvation are captives. We're slaves. We're prisoners before Jesus sets us free. We have spiritual CDC numbers. And then Christ delivers us from prison, doesn't he? And then that sit in darkness, that's in the realm of the devil, in the realm of unbelief, in spiritual deadness, and then Christ regenerates us and brings us out of the prison house. That's how you got saved. Go to chapter 49. When somebody says, how did you get saved? Christ brought me out of the prison house. Christ liberated me. If the truth shall make you free, you shall be free indeed. I've said it before. If Christ has to make us free, then you're not free before you're saved. So don't tell people that you were free before Christ saved you. No, you were in bondage, you were in chains, you were in shackles, you were in prison spiritually. in bondage to all sorts of sins, weren't we? And didn't even know it until Christ came and turned the lights on. So we give him the glory for our salvation. All right, here's another one. Christ is our covenant. I hope you guys are in chapter 49. Beautiful portion of scripture. Notice what it says here in verse 8. Isaiah 49, verse 8. This is why we call Isaiah the gospel of Isaiah, because it is riddled with the gospel of Christ. Verse 8, thus saith the Lord, this is the Father in this context, in an acceptable time. The acceptable time there is the day of grace, in a time of favor when God is going to show mercy to sinners. Don't we tell people to believe on Jesus because today is the day of what? That's right. You and I are not promised tomorrow. If you are here without Christ, call on him now. You and I are not even promised our next breath, are we? Call on him now and ask him to save you. Does he hear the soul that calls on him? Yes, he does. Yes, he does. He says, in an acceptable time, the Father says, have I heard you? Whoa, how did the Father hear Christ? In an acceptable time. This is Christ in the role of a mediator. Psalms 2:8. This is beautiful. Did you know that Christ made a request on our behalf for the foundation of the world? Did you know Christ had asked the Father to inherit the elect heathen from all over the world to be his possession? And Christ mediated on our behalf and asked the Father to give us to him. This is the prayer that God is hearing, and he always hears the prayer request of our mediator. That's right. Watch what it says, Psalms 2:8. Ask of me, and I shall give you the heathen for your inheritance. Who is the heathen there? Raise your hand. It's you and me. You and me. And the uttermost parts of the earth for your possession. Christ is not just inheriting Israel. He's inheriting the universe. When Christ died on the cross, he purchased the soul, body, soul, and spirit of the believer, of the church, but the entire universe became his. As God, he always owned it. As a man, he earned it and purchased it by his blood. This is why Christ is king of the universe, isn't he? He's the king of the universe. That means he owns us and he has the right to tell us what to do. King of kings and Lord of lords. Everything was placed in his hands. All right, it goes on to say here, the Father says, I heard you. This is the request he heard. He said, I heard you. And in a day of what? A day of what? Salvation. The day of salvation corresponds with the acceptable time in the earlier part of the verse. In a day of salvation have I helped you. So the Father was with his Son when he was here in his humanity for his whole 33 years and kept the rulers from killing him. Jesus, as soon as he was born, had a hit put out on him. Had an assassination attempt on him. Hint, hint. And Herod wanted to kill him. Tried to throw all the two-year-old babies in the river, didn't he? And all his life, at the onset of his ministry, the Pharisees and scribes and Sadducees were trying to kill him. How come they couldn't kill him before his time? Because the Father was with him, and the Father helped him. The Father preserved him until it was time for him to be taken and crucified. Then the Father took his hands off because Christ had to die as our substitute. Does that make sense? That's the gospel. Okay, then he goes on to say here, I have helped you. Look. And I will preserve you. That's what we're talking about. Here it is. And I will give you for a what? There it is. The new covenant is a what? Person. The new covenant is a what? Person. What's his name? And all the blessings of the new covenant are in Christ. Yeah, 2 Corinthians 1:20. Can we get that up? This is what it says. All the promises of God are in him, are yea and amen to the glory of God by us. All God's promises are in him. Yeah, here it is. All the promises of God are where? There it is. They're in the covenant. And the covenant's a saving person. It's not a mere, I don't want you to see it as a mere sterile contract written on paper. It's a saving person who ratified the covenant by shedding his blood to purchase us. Shedding his blood to purchase us. So all them promises are in him and they're yea and in him amen. That means he said yes to them all and he kept them all. It's not yes, no, yes, no. It's yes, yes. Yes, yes. Unto the what? Glory of God, but what? Why is it by us? That's why I'm up here today. And that's why faithful preachers preach the gospel, because these promises, namely to save God's people, are going to come to pass, and God's going to get the glory, but he's going to do it through his people preaching to his people. He's going to do it through the means of human instrumentality, namely Bible teachers and preachers. And God's going to save and bring these promises to pass through human means, through you and I learning the gospel and then taking it out and sharing it with others. We get to, did you know you get to be God's co-worker? That's 2 Corinthians 1. Can I get 2 Corinthians 6:1 on the overhead? He's going to do it. God loves to team up with his people. Did you guys know that? Now, God's already a team. Did you know that? Did you know God is a team? Father, Son, Holy Spirit. That's a full team. He don't need anybody else. But he loves to work with and through his people. I love the reality of being on God's team. All right, put me in, coach. I'm ready to play. All right, look, 2 Corinthians 6:1. We then as workers together with him beseech you also that you receive not the grace of God in vain. Make sure you take the gospel seriously and receive it while today's the day of salvation. But I want you to see the co-laboring together. We get to work with him. That explains the by us in the other verse. Okay, so I wanted you to see that. Let me wrap up this verse here. We're still in Isaiah 49:8. He says, I'll give you for a covenant of the people to establish the earth. So he's going to restore this earth. Did you know one day heaven will be on earth? Yes. Read Revelation 21 in your own time. Heaven will come down and heaven and earth will be one. Heaven and earth will be one. And Christ will renovate. 2 Peter 3. When he comes back on the last day, he's coming back in flaming fire and he's going to purge this current universe, purge it of all sin and evil and wickedness and make a new what? Heaven and new what? Earth.
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1: Hello, everyone. 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
2: And my name is Susan Kallenberg.
1: We'd like to welcome you again to Freedom to Choose and our series, Could It Be This Simple? The Way Out of Your Prison. And this is program number 12, if you want to reference it. And Susan's pretty eager to say something. What do you got to say, Susan?
2: I just wanted to let them know that that this program will be archived, as well as our other programs and our other series that we have recorded at our website, and that's at www.justasiamministries.com. And you can go there and listen to previously recorded programs that we have. There's a place to request resources if you'd like any of our resources. They're listed there. And you can also get in contact us through that website. You can send us an email, and we can respond back to you or give you a call. I've received several messages this past week, and it's just been a blessing to be able to connect with people who have been listening to the program, because they inspire us to continue to do what we're doing. And it's, you know, we're in this all together, and we strengthen one another. And so we just want to say thank you to everybody who supports us through prayer and financial support. And we're just really grateful to be a part of this thing we call life. And, you know, I just wanted to say thank you to our listeners.
1: That's really good. Yeah, and there are other series that are also on the website, so we're getting everything up there. We're just really happy that we do have an audience that contacts us, and it's important to us to know that somebody's listening.
2: And to be connected, you know, we don't operate in life on an island unto ourselves. It's a whole thing. How God designed life to be is to be interconnected.
1: That's right. Community.
2: And, you know, these days it seems like it's disconnect and disassociate.
1: It seems like
2: get into a screen or get into listening to something alone, and we've lost that connection. So,
1: you know, someone once told me a while back about, you know, the social media and the way things are now with everything on the phone, that we're starting to get siloed. We start to gravitate and filter those people out that we don't like their political views and their religious views or whatever. And so our circle gets smaller and smaller, and we get more and more divided. And it seems like we're in silos now, and this silo doesn't get along with this silo, and this silo here doesn't get along with that silo. And
2: it's not the way that God designed his life.
1: And I read, you know, Paul said, let every man be fully persuaded in his own mind. In other words, we're going to have differences of opinions.
2: Yes.
1: This world is a dangerous planet, and there's a lot going on. Mm-hmm. Not everybody. I don't know that when we're raptured at the end of time and everyone's going up to heaven, there's not going to be one person in that
2: crowd
1: that's got it all right.
2: Exactly.
1: What are you going to do? Go up there and say, oh, sorry, God, you're wrong on this?
2: Right.
1: No.
2: Or if he tries to correct us, or he said, no, wait a minute, you must be wrong because I know I had it right.
1: Yeah. And this is mind boggling to me, because we almost act like we're infallible. You know, my opinion, it says right here, and my opinion's right, and you can't interpret it any other way. And I don't understand that.
2: And I think that ability to be willing to, number one, recognize you could be like wrong about 99% of all that you know, and the ability to allow people to believe that they want to believe, I think that is truly a godly principle, because we know that God does not force, because if he did, we would be, you know, we would all be forced into his ideal, and we're not. We're given the freedom to go to our own dictates of our own mind. So we know that that's not an attribute of God. And so that's, I think, something that as human beings, we should be hopefully learning to take on that attribute of not judging and not forcing people to believe the way that we believe.
1: You know, I heard it put this way one time. I'm going to see if I get it right, because I'm going back into the some cavern I haven't been in a while. But, you know, if you we were to ask someone of everything, of all the knowledge in the universe, of everything in the universe
2: that is to be known,
1: that is physical, spiritual, of everything that is to be known, how much of it do you know?
2: Mm-hmm.
1: Right?
2: Mm-hmm.
1: And a person would even, for me, I mean, you know, I don't know, maybe 0.0, I probably know maybe 0.0000001, you know, with 1,000 zeros, 0.1%, right?
2: Right.
1: Okay. Even if someone was to say they knew 50% of everything there is to know in the universe, okay, of that other 50%, they just admitted they know absolutely nothing about, could another opinion of the same topic be in that other 50%?
2: Right.
1: Could the other view of that other... is it possible that there's another view, another angle that they're not seeing? It could be in that 50% that they just admitted they know absolutely nothing about.
2: Right.
1: Could there be a different picture of God in that other 50% because we just admitted that we know absolutely nothing about it? You know, and I think I once heard a speaker tell a story about a parable, if you will, a living parable, if you will, that he said that, you know, I could take you, he lived in Las Vegas, and he said, I could take you out to Lake Mead, and I could show you the water, and we could dip our hands in the water, and we could see that the water's there. And then I could put you in my car and drive you 20 miles out into the desert, give you a compass and a map. And if you did not follow that compass, use that compass and follow that map, you could wander out in that desert and die of thirst, absolutely knowing for sure that the lake exists.
2: Mm-hmm.
1: You see? And there's a lot of people that have faith that God exists.
2: And they know that he exists.
1: They know for sure he exists, but they cannot access that power that he has to change the heart. Their minds are closed. They have a legal God that has... that they're looking for legal remedy for a legal problem, and it's a health issue.
2: It's, you know, right.
1: And the only way that we can actually dissect this, the only way that we can tear this apart, if you will, is to discuss the nature of sin. Is it breaking the rules, or is it a problem that exists from fear and selfishness?
2: Mm-hmm.
1: You know, is it prompted because I'm selfish, I do acts, or am I running around breaking the rules, and that's what makes God mad?
2: Mm-hmm.
1: And see, does he want to help? Does he want to? Perfect love does what?
2: It casts out fear.
1: So fear is the problem.
2: Right.
1: We need perfect love to cast out the fear. And so we understand the nature of the fear, the nature of our problem is fear, mm-hmm. and that our sinning is the acting out, it's a byproduct of that fear.
2: That is in each
1: it's
2: one of
1: in
2: us.
1: In each one of us.
2: Absolutely.
1: And it manifests itself in so many different ways. So we're going to tear apart, we're going to dissect the nature of sin, because many people fail to understand the nature of sin and its effects. Many people think that God is the one who destroys, and they have chronic feelings of insecurity and fear. But consider this.
2: So if you've never brushed your teeth, would it surprise you if you develop cavities? Would God send an angel down from heaven to give you cavities? What if you prayed every day for healthy teeth, but you didn't brush them? What would you expect to happen? You would get cavities, right?
1: You'd get cavities. Suppose you jumped off the Empire State Building. Would it surprise you if you went splat when you hit the pavement? No. Would God send an angel to break your legs when you crashed into it? No. What if you prayed on the way down for good health and a long life? What would you expect to happen? See, gravity doesn't care. Gravity doesn't care whether you're a believer or a not believer. Gravity doesn't care whether you're of this religion or that religion. Gravity is a law that exists. The law of love doesn't care.
2: Right. And I think that's the thing. It's the same thing. Imagine if you cheat on your spouse. Would you not expect to experience in your own life lower self-esteem, guilt, anxiety, and shame? Or is it God that sends an angel down from heaven to devastate your self-esteem and ruin your marriage. Yeah. Where is the damage coming from?
1: Yeah, it's coming
2: It's not coming from God. The damage comes from our own actions. And we've said this before, that the wages of sin is death. That's what you earn when you sin. It destroys. Yeah. God is not destroying you. It's the sin that we choose that destroys us.
1: Yeah, and then I know there's a lot of things I can do to ruin my marriage. God right now is intervening in all that selfishness. You know, the things that we do as people, as being fearful and selfish
2: and self-centered and self-focused, absolutely,
1: it hurts other people.
2: Yes,
1: and you hurt someone enough, they're going to throw their hands up and say, "You know what? This is not working."
2: Right.
1: So, you know, if we're having relationship problems, we need to examine, how selfish am I being? Am I being giving in this relationship, or am I a taker?
2: Right, because, you know, it's always, what's the old saying about truth? There's three sides to truth.
1: Three sides to every story.
2: Right.
1: My side.
2: And the truth.
1: And the truth.
2: Right? The truth. And because we all play a part in this. And so I think that God is trying to get us to understand there are divine principles that he has, that it just is, because that's who he is, divine principles, and that divine principle is love. And it's not a mamby-pamby thing where it's all gushy and everything. There are actual things that come and you experience if you're not in harmony with those principles
1: of love. Did not Jesus illustrate that when he came, those principles of love?
2: Mm-hmm.
1: I mean, when he's granted all power in heaven on earth, and he kneels down and he washes a dozen pair of dirty feet in his last effort to win Judas, even though he knows that Judas is not going to. Jesus' character, by nature, does what it takes to
2: bring Judas back into harmony with his design.
1: He's doing whatever it takes. Just by nature, Jesus can't do anything but wash his feet. Even though the guy's going to betray him, they're going to hang him on a cross, and he can do nothing but forgive him, because that's who he is.
2: We always like to single out Judas, but if you read the biblical account, all of them,
1: they were running and hiding.
2: They all left him. Even Peter denied him. And Jesus knew all that was going to happen. But he still operated within those design principles to bring people to restoration.
1: Yeah.
2: God does not bring principles in to destroy a human being. He wants to recreate us.
1: Yeah. Who's the destroyer?
2: Clean us, right.
1: Who's the destroyer? If you look in the book of Job, you can find real easy who brings the storms.
2: Right.
1: You can find real easy who brings the boils. You can find real easy who works through people trying to convince Job to curse God.
2: Absolutely.
1: And it wasn't God.
2: Right.
1: And you look in the boat, who calms the storm?
2: Mm-hmm.
1: Jesus does. Who brings the healing?
2: Well,
1: Jesus does.
2: Right. And so a lot of times people will say, well, what about the flood? You know, that God killed everybody or whatever in the flood.
1: Okay, well, that's a little bit above my pay grade, but I'll tell you what was the precursor to that flood was the entire world rejected God, and God is a gentleman. He doesn't go where he's not welcome. And so what does he do?
2: He withdraws
1: his spirit, and calamity happens.
2: And chaos ensues.
1: Chaos, total chaos.
2: Absolutely.
1: Did God allow it to happen? You better believe it. But did God throw the lightning bolts? Don't think so.
2: Right.
1: It's just not, you'll never find it in.
2: And I think that, you know, we can go back to the story of Adam and Eve and see everything right there in that story and Adam and God's conversation right in the beginning, because this is human nature. We always want to place the accountability on somebody else.
1: Mm-hmm.
2: And so I think through life we've gone through and we say, well, it's not me, it's God. So we kind of shirk our responsibility for who we are,
1: mm-hmm.
2: I think. You know, it's easier to point at somebody else or to our circumstances instead of saying, you know, I am responsible. Bad things do happen, but I'm responsible for how I respond to them.
1: Yeah, this is a dangerous planet. A lot of bad things happen.
2: Mm-hmm.
1: At what point in time let's just say a drunk driver runs somebody down that you love,
2: mm-hmm.
1: okay? And you say, how could God allow this to happen? At what point in time does God go into the mind of the drunk driver and take away his freedom?
2: Right.
1: If he's going to do that, he's going to take away the freedom of that one person. He's going to take away the freedom of another person. And where does it end?
2: Mm-hmm.
1: God will not restrict your freedom. You have the freedom to, and it's going to get more and more chaotic as time,
2: God, and we can, as God, as time goes
1: as
2: on.
1: As we reject God, it's going to get more and more chaotic.
2: And I know that our listeners can look around the world today and recognize that it is not the same as when we grew up. If you're, you know, further on in your years like Rich and I are, you can look back and you can see that life was simpler and that life wasn't out of control. It just seems like everything's kind of going out of control now.
1: Mm-hmm. It's getting worse and worse, and the Bible tells us it's going to be children will not respect their parents. And if you look in Timothy, it talks about all that, that there's temptations will be greater than they've ever been.
2: Mm-hmm.
1: And it's,
2: because the lion is going around seeking who he can destroy.
1: Who he can devour.
2: Right.
1: God's not going around seeking who he can devour. He's going around seeking who he can heal.
2: Right.
1: But the devil goes around like a roaring lion seeking who he can devour.
2: Right.
1: Yeah. And so if we can keep that in mind, that you know, God's in this to heal us. He's in this to get the clutter out between us and him. Sin destroys because it involves living outside the universal principles upon which God has based life and health. Those principles are both natural and moral. Sin exists outside the divine law of love and liberty. In fact, sin is, what do they say? Lawlessness.
2: Lawlessness.
1: It's a transgression of the law of love. It's a transgression of the law of giving, and it's just what it is.
2: That's right, because God's law of love and liberty is not merely a set of arbitrary rules that were created by him. It's quite the contrary. His law of love and liberty, it's from his character. And the principles that govern our existence and the running of the universe are an outworking of this divine law.
1: Yeah. Now, earlier we discussed in some detail in an earlier program the law of liberty and how violations always bring destruction. Likewise, with the violations of law of love, destruction always follows. That's the problem with sin. It destroys, but it's not. But God's not the cause of the destruction. He heals. That's what he does.
2: Right. And many people can see how easily the violations of the law of gravity will injure, but we really have a more difficult time seeing how breaking God's moral law will damage human beings.
1: You know, and with being able to get instant news and knowing who did something wrong within 5 seconds of it happened, could somebody mm-hmm. videoed it, we're so easy to point the finger that quick
2: mm-hmm.
1: and condemn. I mean,
2: mm-hmm.
1: imagine now, I mean, this is, this is a rough one, but just imagine that you molested a child and no one ever found out. The incident always remained a secret. How well would you sleep? And if you could sleep after doing such a thing, how damaged must you be? See, this is what we don't see. When people do these types of things, we judge and condemn, but we don't understand. It doesn't come to our mind how damaged a person must be inside to think and do these things.
2: Right. And we're not saying that it's right because we all know it's wrong. But what we're saying is that a lot of times, I think in our humanness, we want to have not necessarily revenge, but we want people to pay for the wrongs that they have done. And you know what? There is nothing on this earth, you know, that can really restore a person through an act of punishment on another person.
1: No.
2: You know, that's not, it's
1: that's not restorative.
2: Tit for tat.
1: It's not restorative,
2: right.
1: No.
2: It doesn't restore you. It's only through forgiveness.
1: Forgiveness and love that the person is restored.
2: That's right.
1: So the punitive aspect needs to happen to protect society.
2: Absolutely.
1: We need the punitive
2: aspect,
1: but that's not how God's government works.
2: That's right, because you know what? And if you've heard my story before, I was sexually molested as a young child over many years, and kept it a big secret and became a drug addict and all different kinds of things. And there's never been like a legal resolution, but I've gotten resolution in my heart. And it was only through that resolution that I was able, in my heart with God, that I was able to come out of that addiction, to be free and to live a healthy, strong life. Because the weird thing is that the abusers, I don't know, you know, what's going on in their mind. All I know is that I was destroying myself.
1: Yeah. And if you're waiting for revenge to get freedom, what's that doing?
2: Right. It's like drinking poison yourself and expecting the other person to die.
1: Yeah.
2: It doesn't happen. It
1: doesn't work.
2: Right. And so that's the thing about sin. It destroys from the inside out. And a lot of times it looks like, well, maybe people are getting away with nobody gets away with sin.
1: No, that's the thing. And but when we apply a legal mechanism to it, like governments work and civil authorities work, and we call that a moral mechanism, things change. It just doesn't heal.
2: Right, because engaging in immoral behavior destroys the image of God within. It strengthens the base passions and weakens reason and conscience. When sin is persisted, over time, it will ultimately eradicate the ability to comprehend or respond to truth. And when this occurs, nothing more can be done. Once reason and conscience have been totally destroyed by persistent rebellious living, the human being created with nobility, dignity, and intelligence sinks downward to join the brute beasts, creatures of instinct driven only by passion and lust.
1: Now think about this. Lucifer was a perfect child in a perfect environment with perfect parent and perfect siblings. Everything was perfect.
2: Right.
1: But what happened? He got selfish.
2: Within his own mind
1: right. And heart.
2: Yes.
1: And he now has lost the very capacity to hear God's voice, because that's what sin does. In the book of Revelation, you're going to find, he that is holy, let him stay holy. He that is unholy, let him remain that way. In other words, stay that way. He that is righteous, let him be righteous still. He that is unholy, let him be unholy still. In other words, everybody's made their decision.
2: Everybody's mapping their own course.
1: They're mapping their own course. And it's God who allows us to map that course. He's not going to turn us into robots. And that's why this thing will culminate. It will end, because sin cannot go on. It is a desperate spiral. And the more infected we are with fear and selfishness, and the farther we get from God, the more and more infected we are going to be. It's just like a cancer. It starts growing. And if it's not arrested, if it's not dealt with, if it's not hit real hard and dealt with a regimental treatment, it'll take over. And this is what God has been trying to tell us. We are sick. We are sick beyond human repair. The human mind can't cast out its own selfishness.
2: Right.
1: We try to fix ourselves, and it will not work. Perfect love is the only thing that's going to cast it out. And that causes a humble heart. I mean, that is cause for a humble heart to be able to say, God, go deep with me.
2: Absolutely. And we look at the life of Jesus, and he teaches what it means to have perfect love for one another.
1: Yeah.
2: He says, you know, love God with all your heart and all your soul and your mind, and love your fellow man.
1: As yourself.
2: Absolutely.
1: Yeah, and that's what it's all about, and he wasn't discriminatory. He did not care who you were. As long as you were willing to let him into your life, walk in his footsteps, he was okay with it. Remember, mm-hmm. He told that rich young ruler, I don't have a place to even lay my head, but you want to follow me, follow me. But that's not what it's about. It's not about the house, the boat, and the car.
2: Right.
1: So it's about following me and being okay with allowing me to go deep on you and cast out your fear and selfishness. And when I do that, the byproduct of that will be freedom. Because if the Son of Man sets you free, you will be free indeed. You won't be carrying around that baggage.
2: And it's not going to be freedom through maybe in this life, but it's going to be a free heart and a free mind.
1: That's right. That's right. Now, if you want the book, folks, you can give us a call at 916-645-1297. We're giving away those books. They're really nice. They're really nicely illustrated. And they're talking about these types of concepts that we're talking about now. So we got to go, folks. And remember, folks, there's only two ways to live your life. One is like nothing is a miracle. The other is like everything is a miracle. And you have the freedom to choose. Do I

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6: 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Welcome to Adventures in Odyssey.

0: Hey, Dad.
1: Hey, Emily. You look like you're feeling worse. Why don't you go lay down?
0: No, it's just a cold. I'll be all right. Is it okay if Matthew comes in for a drink?
1: Sure. Hey, Matthew.
2: Hi, Mr. Jones.
1: Good timing. I need your help.
0: Ours? What are you doing?
1: I'm trying out a new recipe. Sit down. See if this clears up your head, Em.
0: A new recipe. Oh, no, Dad.
1: No comments, at least until you try it. Here. There you go. So tell me, what do you think?
2: Water, please.
1: You don't like it?
0: Let's talk about the word like for a minute, Dad.
2: No offense, Mr. Jones, but what exactly is this stuff?
1: Well, it's chili, of course.
0: Chili?
1: Yes, chili. You really didn't know.
2: Well, I guess it's sort of chili-like in color and texture.
0: But what's this lumpy stuff?
1: Cornmeal. That's the brilliant part, don't you see? Our family likes to put corn chips in chili. But the problem is that the chili to corn chip ratio is always changing. Either you need more chili because you put in too many corn chips, or you constantly need to refresh the corn chip supply in your bowl. So I thought, hey, why not make something that gives you the perfect synthesis of taste? A pre-mixed chili and corn chip meal. Hassle-free and ready to eat.
2: Oh, well, that's a great idea, Mr. Jones.
1: You really think so?
2: Sure. In theory.
1: In theory. Now you're just trying not to hurt my feelings. Come on, Emily. You don't worry about things like diplomacy. Give it to me straight.
0: Well, Dad, to be honest, this is one of those times when you've thought things over just a little too much, and in doing that, missed the point.
1: Oh. So what point did I miss?
0: Well, the whole point of corn chips and chili is to give it some crunch.
1: Crunch. Yeah, that makes sense.
0: And another thing, Dad. There's supposed to be like a zing to it.
1: Zing?
0: Yeah, zing. What did you put in the chili part of the chili?
1: Well, what you would expect, I guess. Beans, hamburger meat, tomatoes, the usual.
0: What about chili powder?
1: I put a teaspoon in. You know how chili powder makes me get all sweaty on my forehead? So I cut back. Besides, it was all we had left.
0: A teaspoon? What's the recipe call for?
1: Well, let's see. 2 to 4 tablespoons.
0: Aha! So you don't have much chili powder in it at all. I don't think you can call it chili without chili powder, Dad.
1: Well, when you're right, you're right. I'll call your mom to pick up more at the store.
2: We can go to the store to get some, and I can get a drink.
0: Good idea. Dad, don't touch anything until we get back.
1: Gotcha. And thanks for being honest with me, Emily. I count on that. You saved me a lot of embarrassment at the church meeting tonight.
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6: Tell your dad what you think.
7: Of course. Don't you tell your dad what you think?
6: Yeah, but not the way you do it. You're blunt. I don't think my dad would handle blunt very well. He might think I was being disrespectful.
7: In my family, being straightforward and honest is the highest form of respect.
6: Yeah, well, that sounds good in theory.
7: In theory? Like my dad's chili was a good idea? In theory?
6: Something like that. Oh, here comes Barrett. You may want to warn him about your dad's chili.
8: Oh, in the bushes, quick!
6: What? What's wrong with you?
7: Shh! Barrett is walking Priscilla Peterson home from band practice.
6: So?
7: This is so cute. I think Barrett really likes her.
6: Great. So why are we hiding in the bushes?
7: Because they're having a private conversation and they won't have it if they see us.
6: Isn't that spying?
7: It's not spying. I'm staying out of the way so he won't feel embarrassed about being seen with Priscilla in front of his little sister. You mustn't ruin the moment.
6: I'm going to think through what you just said and come back with a good reason why it's still spying. Give me a minute.
7: Shh! Here they come.
9: Your trombone solo was really good today, Barrett.
10: Thanks. Your flute playing was really, flute-like.
9: Well, I guess I'll see you tomorrow.
10: Yeah, I will be seen. Tomorrow, I mean. See ya.
9: Bye.
6: So your big romantic moment is over. Can we go now?
7: Yeah, he needs a lot of work. Oh, wait! Here comes somebody else!
11: Well, well, well. If it isn't Barrett, skinny as a carrot, mangy like a ferret.
10: Huh? Oh, hi, Jay.
11: Was that your girlfriend?
10: Nobody said she's my girlfriend.
11: Yeah, sure. As if Priscilla Peterson would go for a skinny as a carrot, mangy like a ferret guy like you.
10: I don't know what she'd go for, and I don't really care.
11: Yeah. Oh, I mean, that's a good thing. I mean, since nobody likes a loser who plays the trombone.
10: I guess not. Look, Jay, why don't you go home and search for your brain? I think you left it in your sock drawer.
11: As if I'd keep my brain in a sock drawer. Come on.
10: Snappy comeback, Jay. Good job. Let's continue this witty repartee later, okay?
11: Let's say we continue our rippy wet toupee right here and right now, huh? Huh?
7: That's it, Jay. Leave my brother alone.
10: Emily? Emily? Matthew? Where'd you come from? Sorry, Barrett.
11: Oh, so little sister has to come save her big brother.
10: No, Emily.
7: You amaze me, Jay. You really do.
11: I do?
7: I thought the traditional school bully was just a stereotype, but I guess I was wrong.
11: I guess you were. What's she talking about, Barrett?
10: Beats me.
7: I'm talking about you working out your own insecurities by picking on my brother. Is it a threat to you that he plays a brass instrument? Is that it?
11: Oh, no, I...
7: Or maybe it's that he has the maturity to recognize his first love before you've even gone beyond the cooties stage.
10: First what?
7: Emily?
11: Priscilla has cooties?
7: Apparently you still believe that being overly aggressive will get you somewhere in life. Well, you just remember this, Jay, and remember it well. It's the sensitive artists in the world, like my brother here, who inspire greatness in people, not nearsighted, overgrown, pickle-headed bullies like yourself. Right, Matthew?
10: Oh, look at the time. I really need to get home now. See you guys later.
7: Matthew? Matthew! Anyway, let that be a lesson to you. I'm going now, for chili powder.
11: Wow. What's up with your sister, Barrett?
10: I don't know. She does this kind of thing every now and then.
11: All right. Well, see you tomorrow.
10: Yeah, see ya. Sisters.

0: Well, I'm glad James Abuse didn't put you off practicing your trombone.
1: Is Matthew still with you? I need to talk to him.
0: Talk to him? Isn't there something you want to say to me?
1: No, I don't think so.
0: Hello, Barrett. I think a thank you would be appropriate.
1: Thank you? For what?
0: For defending you from Jay.
1: Oh, is that what you did? Funny, I thought you embarrassed yourself and me by throwing a tirade at Jay.
0: A tirade? Barrett, he would have trounced you if I hadn't jumped out of the bushes to save you.
1: Yeah, the bushes. What were you doing in there?
0: Trying to give you and Priscilla a little private time. And boy, could I give you some pointers about her.
1: Not interested.
0: You need help, Barrett.
1: Nah, I need you to leave me alone so I can practice.
2: Oh, Emily, just the person I was looking for. Try some of this. It's a new batch of chili.
0: Sure. You see, Barrett, Dad knows how to seek and take advice.
2: What do you think? Honestly.
1: Yeah, Em. Honestly.
3: I need ice water. Ice water.
2: Does that mean she liked it or not?
1: I'm sure she loved it. I think you should make her eat the whole bowl.
0: Hi, Matthew. I've been looking for you all day. Where have you been?
1: Busy.
0: What are you working on?
1: A birthday card.
0: A birthday card? This is a lot of technical stuff for a birthday card.
1: It's a special kind of card.
0: Really? Who's it for?
1: Barrett.
0: Barrett? My brother Barrett? But his birthday isn't for another 3 months.
1: It's not for Barrett's birthday. It's for Barrett to give to someone for her birthday.
0: Aha! Her? Priscilla Peterson? Her birthday is this week. So what's that have to do with you?
1: He wanted me to rig this card up so that a digital recording would go off when she opens it. Here, I'll show you.
0: Is that Barrett playing?
1: Yeah, but wait. This isn't any old musical birthday card. I've mixed in a separate track with Barrett's voice.
4: Happy birthday, Priscilla. I hope you're really chilla. Today we remember when you were a newborn baby, and everyone is celebrating, kinda. Maybe I could have called you on the phone, but I was so very excited about the day you were born, I thought that you'd like it better if you heard it on my trombone.
0: Oh, my. Oh, goodness. Barrett can't give that card to Priscilla Peterson.
1: What? Sure he can. I'll have it ready by tomorrow morning.
0: No, Matthew. That's the worst thing he could do.
1: Worst thing? What's wrong with it?
0: Barrett's never going to win Priscilla's heart with this. It's not what a girl wants. A girl wants to be swept off her feet. She wants romance.
1: But I don't think Barrett was going for romance. We're too young to be talking about things like romance.
0: No offense, Matthew, but you're a boy. I don't think you know what a girl wants.
1: And you would?
0: Yes, in case you haven't noticed, I'm a girl.
1: Yeah, but you're not a normal girl. You're like my great Aunt Margaret trapped in a girl's body.
0: Oh, that better be a compliment.
1: I love my great Aunt Margaret. Most of the time.
0: Maybe.
1: Hey, what are you doing?
0: You use this thing to record Barrett's trombone, right?
1: Yeah, but...
0: And you can put any track on that card.
1: Sure, but...
0: Then I need you to help me, Matthew. We're going to do Barrett a favor. We're going to change that card. What if we took his happy birthday and changed it around a little?
1: You mean like this?
4: Happy birthday, happy
0: but
4: birthday.
0: But lower. Pitch it lower.
4: Happy birthday, happy
0: Ooh,
4: birthday.
0: In fact, let's pitch everything he says lower. And that song's gotta go.
1: But it's Barrett's song.
0: Yeah, I know. That's why it's got to go. Let's see what Mr. Whitaker has around here.
1: His music and sound effects discs are over there.
0: Aha! Trombones! Let's try one of these. Let's use one of those.
1: You're kidding.
0: Ooh, with a drum track.
1: Oh, brother.
0: Let's hear the whole thing together.
5: Happy birthday, baby. I'm so very excited that you were born.
0: I love it. It's playful. It suggests the relationship has a future.
1: Is that what it suggests?
0: Don't overthink it, Matthew. When it comes to matters of the heart, you need to go with your gut.
1: Heart, gut, whatever. I just don't think this is a good idea.
0: Well, you'll see after she opens the card. I'll give it to Barrett tonight.
1: No, not just yet. I still gotta work on the final mix. I can hand it off to him tomorrow.
0: Okay, but tell him to give it to her on the way home from band practice.
1: Why then?
0: To give them optimum private time.
1: And so you can hide in the bushes and watch?
0: Right. Oh, and just make sure you seal the envelope so he doesn't know until she opens it. I can imagine his surprise.
1: Me too.

0: 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We always love hearing from you.
1: See you tomorrow, Kevin.
2: It's me, Emily, over here.
1: Oh, there you are. I thought you were going to hide in the other bushes.
2: This one is taller and easier for camouflage. Oh, the suspense is killing me. Did you get the card to him in time?
1: Yes.
2: And did you remember to seal the envelope before handing it off?
1: Yes.
2: And did you tell him to give it to her on the way home from band practice?
1: Yes.
2: Good man.
1: Look, I have some things to do, so I think I'll go home.
2: And miss this moment?
1: It's supposed to be their private moment, remember?
2: Shh! Look! Here they come!
1: What? No, I better go.
2: Too late. Get in here.
1: Not the bush again.
2: Oh, this is gonna be so great.
3: I don't know. I think Jerry's tuba playing is a little off. It's pulling the energy down on the piece. Mozart's work needs passion.
2: Passion. That's right. Well, come on, Barrett. Don't talk her to death.
3: Priscilla, I have something for you.
2: He's reaching into his book bag. He's taking out the card. This is it.
1: Yeah, this is it.
2: A birthday card?
3: Uh-huh. Homemade, too. Open it.
2: Aw, how sweet. You know, you really didn't have to do this.
3: It's your birthday.
2: They walked on. Why did they walk on?
1: Why hang around a bush?
2: Oh, she's opening it. And I can't hear a thing.
1: Maybe it's better that way.
2: Look at her. Look at her face. What did I tell you, Matthew? What did I tell you?
1: Well, Emily, when you're right, you're right.
2: And boy, was I right. Look at that hug she's giving him. Wow. This feels good, Matthew. This feels really good. Just let this be a lesson to you. Sometimes you have to take chances in life. Remember that.
1: Chances. Got it.
2: I mean, no offense, Matthew, but you're usually just too timid about things. You need to believe in yourself a little more. Go out there and get what you want.
1: Go out and get it. Got it.
2: Oh, look. She's gone. He's coming over. Come on.
1: What? Wait.
2: Well, hello there, Romeo.
3: Oh, hey, Em. Still crawling around in the bushes? Hey, Matthew. Thanks for doing that card for me. I just gave it to her. I think she really liked it.
1: Great.
2: So, she really liked the card?
3: Yeah. Well, actually, she said she loved it.
2: There. What did I tell you, Matthew? So, I guess you were a little bit surprised, too. Huh, Barrett?
3: You got that right. It sounded better than I ever imagined. What'd you put in those speakers, Matthew? Subwoofers?
1: I did a little trick with the EQ to bring out the low end.
3: Well, it made my trombone sound awesome.
2: Whoa, whoa. Wait a minute. Your trombone?
1: Yeah.
2: Your trombone.
1: Yeah, my trombone. Why?
2: Not another trombone?
1: No.
2: And your voice didn't sound different?
1: No, it's what we recorded yesterday. Priscilla thought it was hysterical.
2: She did?
1: Yeah, it was perfect. Thanks again, Matthew. You are the man.
3: Sure. Anytime. I gotta go.
2: Oh, no, you don't, Matthew. Stay right here.
1: But
2: stay.
3: Okay. Well, we'll see you guys later.
1: See ya.
2: See you later.
3: I owe you one, Matthew. Big time!
2: You didn't change the card?
1: Oh, I changed it. Back. It wouldn't have been right to do that to Barrett, Em. It's not what he wanted.
2: But Matthew, how could you? How could you do that to me?
1: It wasn't about you, remember? It was about Barrett and Priscilla. And you saw how it went.
2: Yeah, I saw, but why didn't you tell me?
1: Because you wouldn't take no for an answer. You were so sure of yourself that you wouldn't even consider the possibility that, well...
2: That what?
1: That you were wrong.
2: I was wrong?
1: It happens to the best of us. I'll see you later, Emily. Oh, and here's your version. I thought you might want it.
2: Wrong?

0: Hey, Em.
1: Hi, Dad.
0: I have something for you.
1: Oh, chili, I presume.
0: You betcha.
1: No, I really don't think that I'm in the
0: mood for it. Just one more time. I think we got it right this time.
1: Well, it certainly smells better than the last time.
0: Mm-hmm. Go on, take a bite.
1: Hmm. Hey, that's good, Dad.
0: Yes.
1: Flavorful, just the right amount of zing, and the corn chips are crunchy.
0: Yeah.
1: This may be the best chili I've ever had.
0: Wow. Well, I hope that's not just the cold medicine talking.
1: Nope.
0: Well, good. Yeah, you know, I realized that I was so busy trying to be clever and different about my chili that I didn't do the smart thing.
1: What smart thing?
0: Well, find the right balance between what I wanted to do and what needed to be done.
1: I know what you mean.
0: Do you? Is that why you've been hiding in your room all afternoon?
1: Yeah. The thing is, Dad, when I feel strongly about something, it's hard to hold it in. I want to take action.
0: And that's one of the things we love about you.
1: Really?
0: Sure. But you have to remember to control your intelligence, passion, and action with some wisdom and discernment. You know, balance.
1: But how can I do that?
0: Well, you have to stop and think. Do you want what you want because you want it, or because it's the right thing?
1: That's hard.
0: Yep. But it'll save you a lot of trouble in the long run.
1: Hmm.
0: It's easy to be wrong even when you're trying to do the right thing. That's why we have to step back and give it some thought. Praying is even a better way to go about it.
1: It's still hard to do.
0: Yeah, I know. And I'm not sure it ever gets easier. Someone as bright as you are will always have to struggle for the right balance. Well, dinner is served. Come on down to the dining room.
1: Okay. Hey, Dad?
0: Yeah.
1: Thanks.
2: Hey, that's a wild song. What is it?
1: Birthday card.
2: Wow, I wish I had that to give Priscilla instead of my card.
1: What?
2: I'm kidding, Emily.
1: Oh.
2: Look, Matthew told me what you tried to do. And, well, thanks for trying to look out for me. I know you meant well.
1: Mm, you're welcome.
3: It's time for dinner. Come on down.
2: Let's eat.
1: Do you really think it was good?
2: Sure, you should start a new card line.
1: Only if you provide the voice and the music.
2: And Matthew does the mix.
1: Deal! But I'm the president, right?
2: Yeah, Em, you can be the president.

0: Here's today's word of encouragement with pastor and attorney, Mosley Collins.
1: Did you ever wonder how God feels about us? Is he irritated? Is he angry? Well, here's what Jesus said. God so loved the people of the world that he gave his only son, that whoever believes in Jesus will not perish, but instead have eternal life.
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2: Military wife. Beth, welcome to Focus on the Family. It's good to have you.
3: Thanks. It's an honor to be on here, and especially to speak encouragement to our military families who we know go through a lot of challenges.
2: Oh, they do. You think of the past 20 years. I mean, there's been a lot of stress on military families, and that's why we want to talk about it today. So first of all, thank you and your husband for that service. He was a pilot, correct?
3: Correct.
2: In the Air Force?
3: Yes.
2: Okay, good. And he's out now. You did 25 years. And how are you guys right now? You made it.
3: Well, it's been quite a journey. I didn't really like the military in the beginning.
2: Yeah.
3: I was not a fan. We moved 3 times our first year of marriage. Hmm. And then we showed up to my husband's operational base and he deployed to
2: the Middle East. You were overcoming things pretty early. I mean, it wasn't like you had a honeymoon, a military honeymoon.
3: No. And honestly, I thank God for his sovereignty in not allowing me to know what I was signing up for.
2: Yeah.
3: My husband really hadn't told me much what to expect. He had changed careers and become a pilot while we were engaged. So life really changed. He wasn't being deceitful on purpose. But
2: yeah, it just changed.
3: Yeah, things changed and he didn't really know what to expect either. But I believe I wouldn't want to have married him if I would have known what kind of control I would be giving up over my life. And my husband's a great man. I'm super happily married. But God knew that I couldn't know what I was getting into.
2: You would have said no.
3: I think so,
2: That's what I'm hearing you say. Mm-hmm. I mean, some people are going, wow, that's refreshingly honest. But that it is quite amazing. And so those early years, painting that picture, you know, you talked about the first year of all that movement, plus this, if I could say it this way, correct me if I'm wrong, but this underlying resentment
3: that
2: you're feeling, how did that not trickle into your relationship?
3: Well, absolutely, it did trickle into our relationship.
2: What did that look like? Like just bitterness? Like, oh, you're gone again? Okay, bye.
3: Yeah. It was bitterness mainly towards the military, just all the inconveniences they were causing in our life. You know, vacations canceled, trips canceled. We don't live near family. We keep moving. I had been very career-oriented, and this was obviously hard to, stay in a career moving 3 times. Anytime there was a hurricane, he would bravely fly away in the fighter jet and leave me to deal with no electricity and flooding.
2: Wow. That's interesting. That's not typically what the man of the house does. But
3: they have to protect the million-dollar aircraft.
2: Yeah, I get it.
3: Yeah, so they have to get them out of there.
2: My Toyota isn't quite worth that, but, you know.
3: Yeah, but I also wasn't a believer. So I had a very worldly perspective. Mm. And what about me? What about what I want to do? What about my goals?
2: Well, that's important to know. Thank you. Because I was thinking somebody's got to be pushing me to ask the question, well, you guys signed up for this. Like, why didn't you know this would be what you lived with?
3: Well, I don't know that a military spouse ever really knows what they signed up for, to be honest. The military member did. And part of what caused my trajectory on this to change was that initially I thought it's just your job and my job. And why do I have to live in your shadow? And why does it all have to be what the military says?
2: Fair question, but I think I got a military answer for you, which is, that's what you signed up for.
3: Yeah, well, and my husband actually looked at me. I said pretty much that same comment to him one time, and he looked at me, he put his hands up, and he said, I don't know what you want me to do. I'm in the military. But what I didn't understand that God taught me through getting saved and then sanctifying me is that when a man or woman serves in uniform, it is a calling. Not really unlike a clergy calling. It's something that they feel is a special duty or obligation that they have to perform. And so when I began to see that, then knowing the sovereignty of God and that I'm married to this man, which I didn't know what I was getting into, but God knew.
2: You know, Beth, let me interrupt because, this applies beyond the military.
3: Oh, it does.
2: What you're saying is cultural implications here. Being a Christian married woman and that need to be in your man's corner.

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1: The Bible says, "The eyes of the Lord run to and fro throughout the whole earth to show himself strong on behalf of those who love and trust him." If you love and trust the Lord, he's going to show himself strong on your behalf today.
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2: That means to pull out of the Bible was there by following the appropriate rules. There are rules to Bible study. There's rules. There are instructions on how to get out of the Bible what's already there versus assuming a text or scripture means something just based on what you've heard, just based on your subjective experiences. We can't interpret correctly just based on what we assume or what we think. That's how many false teachings have arisen. That's how many false religious groups have been created, because people assume things that were not necessarily true. So when we're studying the Bible, it's vitally important that we read it correctly, that we exegete, right? That we pull out of the scripture was there versus eisegesis, which is to put into the scripture what's not there. Exegesis means to pull out what's there. Eisegesis means to put in what's not there. So for the Christian, our goal is proper exegesis, to pull out of the Bible was there. Not what I assume, not what I feel, not what I read, but what is the text actually saying based on the Holy Spirit's influence on the author to communicate to us what God wants us to have. Not what you want it to be, but what God wanted it to be. So that's the task of the interpreter, is we have to discover what was the original meaning to the original audience. What was the original meaning to the original audience? That is the task for you and I. The first question in interpretation is never, what does the text mean to me? It's not, that's not the first question that needs to be answered. The first question that needs to be posed is, what was the intended meaning to the original audience? What message was Paul trying to convey to Corinth? What message was Paul trying to convey to Timothy? What message was Paul trying to convey to the Christians in Ephesus? What message was Paul trying to convey to the Christians in Thessalonica? So this is the first step. What was the original meaning to the original audience? Then once you figure out what the meaning is or what the message is to the original audience, then the second question is it descriptive or prescriptive? This message that you just ascertained, is it prescriptive or descriptive? By descriptive, we mean it's a one-time event. It's a descriptive event. It's not intended to be duplicated. It's just describing something that happened. For example, some of the things that Paul talked about in the church of Corinth is cultural. When he talks about the woman's head being covered and her bringing dishonor to her husband because of the way that she's covering her head, there's some cultural nuances there. Paul is addressing a specific issue for that time, for that culture. It's not necessarily talking about how women need to dress today. So we need to figure that out. Is it descriptive or is it prescriptive? Now, the prescriptive part would be where Paul talks about the relationship between man and wife, how God created man and the man's duty towards God. And as the man follows God, the woman follows the man. That has not changed. So that is prescriptive. It's binding upon all men and all women.

0: and especially those in relationships. So there are things in the Bible that are descriptive, one-time event. It's not intended necessarily for us to duplicate. Then there are prescriptive, which is a mandate for all Christians to follow. So, for example, 1 Thessalonians 5:17 says, pray without ceasing. That is intended for all Christians. Jesus talks about being a peacemaker. That's intended for all Christians. It's not just intended for your pastor. It's not just intended for your elders. It's not just intended for your Sunday school teacher, nor is it just intended for your deacons. It's intended for everybody, every Christian, to be a peacemaker. Then we are conduits for Christ. We are to let our light shine. It's the light does not originate from us, but the light shines through us. The light comes from God, but God wants a vessel to use so his light can shine through us. That's for all Christians. We need to be conduits or be open to be conduits for God to pour his light through us. So there are passages in the Bible. Some are intended just to describe what went on during that time. But then there are those principles that we read that are timeless and is binding upon all Christians to follow. So once you ask the first question, which is, what is the original meaning to the original audience? Second question, is it descriptive or prescriptive, which I just explained what the definitions are. And once you've done the first two steps, then the final step is, how do I put it into action? It's application. How do I put it into action? Bible says to be merciful. Am I willing to show mercy to those who I feel have offended me? So now we have to apply it. One of the biggest mistakes in Christendom is many of us have steps one and two down. We are able to exegete correctly, but then we don't apply it. So we have an intellectual assent of what to do, but we're not willing to put it into practice. And so a lot of Christians have the head knowledge, but they're not willing to apply it. But that's where we have to take that next step through faith. I may not agree with what I'm reading in the scripture, but if the scripture is telling me to do something, then it's the best thing for me to do it. So it's very important that we apply those three steps. Let's figure out what the original meaning is to the original audience. Let's ask ourselves, is it descriptive or prescriptive? Then lastly, how do I apply it in my everyday life? How do I apply it in my everyday life? So for the recent weeks, we've been going over how to answer tough questions from the Bible. And I intentionally didn't start off with asking the hard questions. I believe that if we learn how to study the Bible, if we learn how to read the Bible, if we learn how to apply the Bible, then when counterfeit gospels pop up, we'll be able to recognize it. This is why I'm so adamant about Christians learning to study the Bible for themselves. The cults do. If you ever talk to a Jehovah's Witness and you're not familiar with your Bible, they'll twist you all up. If you talk to a Mormon and you're not familiar with your Bible, they'll twist you all up. And definitely, if you converse with a Muslim and you have not been reading and studying your Bible, they will twist you up. So it's important. It's vitally important. It's essential that all Christians learn how not just to read the Bible, but to study the Bible. And in order to study the Bible, we have to practice proper hermeneutics. So let's rewind. We say in order to answer the tough questions about Christianity, we have to prepare. And that P stands for prayer. The first one stands for prayer. The R stands for rightly dividing the word of God. The E stands for examining the entire text. The P stands for placing the word in its proper context. And the A is to answer the four W's. Then finally, the E is to exegete the text. So we've already done or touched on prayer. We've already touched on rightly dividing the word of God. If you missed any of the previous episodes, please go to our website, srministries.org, and you can listen to all the previous shows. So P for prayer, R for rightly dividing the word of God, E for examining the entire text, P for place the word in its proper context, A, answer the four W's, and E, we want to be able to exegete the text. And again, we want to pull out what's there, already there, not what we want to be there. And we have to avoid placing the interpretation in the Bible that the Bible hasn't condoned or the Bible is not saying. We have to avoid that. And a lot of the cults, they are in violation of eisegesis, which is placing into the scripture what's not there. So again, let's touch on answering the four W's. Who, as you're reading the Bible, who is this narrative about? Who is the protagonist? If we look in Genesis, one of the main protagonists is Joseph. When you read the narrative about Joseph, you see that he is the chosen one. You see that he's the one that God is using in that particular circumstance. You see him go through tribulations. You see him abandoned. You see him go through situations that he didn't induce. It wasn't his fault. But through all of that, God had a plan for him. God would be using him as a type of savior for his people. So the story of Joseph is an example. As we read in Genesis, who is Joseph? Who is his nemesis? Who is trying to cause him difficulties? So when we're reading the Bible, we have to ask the question, who are all these people that's involved in this story? The writer, who is the writer? And we know it's Moses. And Moses wrote the Pentateuch, which is in contrast to the documentary hypothesis as given by Julius Wellhausen. He suggests that somebody else wrote the first five books of the Bible. Well, if you ask him, he's no longer alive, but if you ask him, who are these other sources, he couldn't tell you. He just suggests that it wasn't Moses, and we know that that's incorrect. So again, who is the author? Who are the recipients? Who is involved in the action? Then the next W is what? What? What is going on? The other question that must be answered is, what are the key truths or events of the passage? What's going on in that passage? What are the key ideas? What are the important words? And this is where the word study must begin. From an introductory level, you can get a strong, exhaustive concordance of the Bible and the key words in that story that you're reading. You're able to look up the actual Hebrew meaning of that word, or if it's a New Testament scripture, you can find out the actual Greek meaning of that word. One of the things for us as Christians in the West is we're English speakers, and there's nothing wrong with that. But one of the things we have to resist is assuming just because we see a word that's in English in the Bible, that that word means what we assume it means. Some words in the English doesn't properly convey the meaning in the original language. This is why it's good to go back to the original lexicons to see if we can find out what that word actually means. Sometimes it do. It does mean the same thing. Other times it does not mean the same thing. But we won't know unless we're doing our Bible study. So the who, the what, then the when. When did these things take place? The date of authorship. When was it written? Duration of the action. How long did it last? How long did Lazarus stay in the tomb, as an example? Right? How long did it last? How long did it take Jesus to get to Lazarus when he first heard about it? These are questions that we're asking. When in biblical history Did the events occur? When did it take place? Was it time of the Assyrians when they captured the northern kingdom, or was it time of the Babylonian exile? When was it? Was it a time of when the Persians were in control? When was it? Was it times when the Greeks or the Romans were in control? So all these questions ought to be researched and answered to bring you back to the story in terms of history, and to see if there is more to what's going on than the surface. So the date of authorship, duration of the action, when in biblical history did they occur, and did it happen in the past, present, or future? And that's the great thing about the Greek language, is the Greek language, it allows for you to be able to answer that question. Did it happen in the past, the present, or future? Was it a present act? Was it a future act? Depending on how that word is used, the Greek language allows for that. So as you're researching, looking at these lexicons, oftentimes they'll tell you in what tense that word is in. So is it a perfect tense, right? Is it an imperfect tense? So forth and so on. So again, who, what, when, where is the next W, the final one. You must also answer the question when you are trying to interpret scripture, where did these events take place? At the time of the location of the event, or finding out the location of the event, is pivotal to the narrative. The place is mentioned. So as you're reading it, what are the places that are being mentioned? What are the buildings or structures that are being mentioned? What cities are being mentioned? Nations being mentioned? Landmarks being mentioned? So when God brings up the territory of Canaan, the land of Canaan, there's something going on with the Canaanites. And as you read the Old Testament, you can see the juxtaposition between God's people and the Canaanite. So if you see the word Canaan, get your Bible dictionary, go through it, see if you can find out what was going on with the Canaanites. What did they believe? They believed in Baal. They believed in other gods. Why was God bringing them up? Why was God warning Israel not to worship their God? Why did God find it necessary to warn them? So you have to do your own research. Again, the places mentioned, the buildings mentioned, cities mentioned, nations mentioned, landmarks mentioned. All of this is important to proper exegesis as we look into the methodologies that we ought to use for studying the Bible. So answer the four W's. Then the next category that we want to deal with is research the word range. Research the word range. So as we mentioned previously, every word has a range. So find out what the word ranges are. And we talked about, and as an example, we use John 21:15-17. Where there's the discourse between Jesus and Peter, where Jesus is saying, and I'm summarizing, but Jesus saying, Peter, do you love me with unconditional love? And Peter responds, yes, Lord, I love you like a friend. If you look at the actual Greek. And then Jesus says it again, Peter, do you love me with unconditional love? That's agape. And Peter responds, yes, Lord, I love you like a friend. And Jesus says, feed my sheep. Then the third time that he asks, Peter becomes a little bit distraught because he thinks that Jesus is questioning his fidelity. And Jesus was just wanting him to see that he's not where he thought he was. So lastly, Jesus says, Peter, do you love me like a friend? Phileo. And then Peter says, yes, Lord, I love you like a friend. So Jesus had to change his approach to Peter because Peter wasn't ready to say, Lord, I agape you. He wasn't there yet, but he did come into his own after the resurrection, after the post-mortem Jesus appeared to him and showed himself, then Jesus became the Petros, the rock on which Jesus would build his church, and he became the man of God that Jesus had predicted he will become. So the next section deals with exegeting the text, and we've touched on that numerous times. Romans 8, 12 through 16 as an example, where many people take this out of context. And it reads, so then, brothers and sisters, we are under obligation, not to the flesh, to live according to the flesh. For if you are living in accordance with the flesh, you are going to die. But if by the Spirit you are putting to death the deeds of the body, you will live. For all who are being led by the Spirit of God, these are the sons and daughters of God. For you have not received a spirit of slavery leading to fear again, but you have received a spirit of adoption as sons and daughters by which you cry out, Abba, Father. For the Spirit himself, with our spirit, that we are children of God. And if children, we are heirs also, heirs of God and fellow heirs of Christ, if indeed we suffer with him, so that we must also be glorified with him. The Mormons, Latter-day Saints, argue that verse 16 proves that we were once born as spiritual children of God prior to our birth. However, we must properly exegete this text. Does it actually say that human beings were born before they received their bodies? It does not say that. The interpretation by the LDS, Latter-day Saints, is not correct. The answer is found in verse 15, where it says, we become children through adoption. This text has nothing to do with existing prior to our birth. So to answer the tough questions about Christianity, there are things that we need to do, which is prepare. And we talked about that, the acronym prepare. Part of the preparation is doing your homework. Find out what the objections are to Christianity. Make a list. Begin the process of finding out the answers to the objections. Some of the objections will take you in various directions by the usage of philosophy and theology, metaphysics, science, sociology, ethics, cosmology, biology, and even history. So we don't know where it'll take us, but it'll help us answer the tough questions about our faith. And also it'll help us become edified in terms of our belief in Christ. And the more we study the Bible, the more richness we have, the more we grow, the more edified we become. So reading and studying the Bible is vital for all of us, church. It's vitally important. So if you just have not done all that you can do to study the Bible the way you need to study it, please take on that task. It'll make your life a lot better. It'll allow you to become more enriched and get you closer to Jesus the Christ. Well, our episode has come to an end. We pray that you continue to do for the truth what so many people do for a lie. 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
1: 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And remember, Titus 1:9 says, hold firm to the trustworthy message as has been taught, so that you can encourage others by sound doctrine and refute those who oppose it. 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
6: Hi, this is Pastor Ed Black at the Point Church in Antelope, California, and Hillcrest Church in Roseville. Father, we come before you in the matchless name of Jesus Christ. Father, today I'm asking that everyone under the sound of my voice would thrive in their Christian experience. For God, you have made us the head and not the tail. For Father, you are lifting us. And there are those, God, under the sound of my voice, and you are saying to them, I believe, O God, that they are going through the fire, but they will not be burned. They're going through deep waters and they will not drown. That, Father, you're pouring out in double portion of your spirit. Bless and strengthen and lift and encourage your people, God, as you move us to higher ground. We are so grateful. We say yes and amen to all the things that you're doing, for the things you're doing are magnificent and awesome. In Jesus' name. What?
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15: God sees everything in stark, naked reality and says, in spite of it all, I'm satisfied with you because I'm satisfied with my Son and you're in Him. 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
16: 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I'm your host, Phil Johnson. You and I and everyone enters this world as condemned criminals, sinners before a holy God. Yet if you're a Christian, your penalty has been paid, and right now you have amazing spiritual blessing at your disposal. But do you really know all that's in your spiritual bank account? What is this spiritual treasure, and how do you tap into it? Today on Grace to You, John MacArthur is going to help you recognize, appreciate, and use the infinite wealth that's yours if you're a believer in Christ. His series from Ephesians chapter 1 is called Richer Than You Think. Here's John with today's lesson.
15: Let's look together at Ephesians chapter 1. Ephesians chapter 1. We have begun what will prove to be greatly beneficial study of a marvelous word from God, the letter to the Ephesians. And we're looking at verses 6 to 10, discussing the theme of redemption as Paul speaks of it in this section. Now let's look at this as it unfolds in our text. We see five aspects of redemption as Paul speaks. First of all, the Redeemer. Let's look together at verse 6. Grace would be the antecedent. Grace through which He hath made us accepted in the Beloved One, in whom we have redemption. Who then is our Redeemer? In whom do we have redemption? The Beloved One. That's what he says. We have been accepted in the Beloved One. You see, because we are in Christ, because by faith we are made one with Jesus, because we are His body, because we are Christ in the world, we therefore are acceptable to God in Him. And it is in Him that we have redemption. There's only one Redeemer, beloved, and that's the Beloved One. Second, not only do we see the Redeemer, but the redeemed. Who are the redeemed? Who are? Well, it's very, very clear. It's the us and the we. The us of verse 6 and the we of verse 7. Us accepted, we have redemption. So we see the Redeemer and the redeemed. And thirdly, the redemptive price. That's in verse 7, the redemptive price. It says, in whom we have redemption through what? His blood. That was the price. How did it happen? What was the price to buy us out of the slave market of sin? What was the price to take us back and set us free? How was that bondage broken? How was that price paid? Well, it's very clear the wages of sin is death. The price was death. Somebody had to die. And Jesus did, in whom we have redemption through His blood, Christ's blood, Jesus' blood. And let me say this to you again. This is simply a metonym for His death. Jesus couldn't just cut Himself and bleed on somebody and redeem them. This is simply a way of saying that He poured out His life, you see. Speaking of a sacrificial, substitutionary, violent death for sin. It's just a way of saying it. The point is a life poured out. It implies substitution. The New Testament says, for example, he gave his blood. The New Testament also says he gave his soul. The New Testament says he gave his life, and the New Testament says he gave himself. It all means the very same thing. He died for us. He was a substitute on the cross for us. We should be there. We should have been there. We should die. We should pay the price. We should be able to do that on our own. That's what would be pure justice. But God's justice is mingled with his mercy. So God provided a substitute. And the substitute was Jesus. And his blood and his death actually, now get it, actually made redemption. The blood of bulls and goats through all the sacrificial system were simply symbolic and typical. His death was actual. It did it. For by one offering he perfected forever them that are sanctified. Oh, by his blood poured out, he paid the price. And he offers us the purchase price to buy us back from the slave market of sin and turn us loose and set us free. Well, I tell you, when I think about that, it's no wonder that Peter said what he said in 1 Peter 1:18, "For as much as you know that you were not redeemed with corruptible things like silver and gold from your vain manner of life received by tradition from your fathers, but with the precious blood of Christ." No wonder he thought it was precious, huh? The blood of Jesus, indication of his sacrificial substitutionary death, frees us from the guilt of sin, the condemnation of sin, the power of sin, the penalty of sin, and someday even the presence of sin. So the Redeemer, the redeemed, and the redemptive price. Fourth, Paul talks about the redemptive results. What does it mean to be redeemed? What are the results? He presents two areas of results. First of all, in verse 7, the forgiveness of sins according to the riches of his grace. In whom we have redemption through his blood, which means the forgiveness of sins according to the riches of his grace. Forgiveness. Oh man, that's a fabulous word. An absolutely thrilling word with so much meaning and so much richness that no way in one sermon could we ever possibly talk about it. Jesus said when he was teaching the people to keep his supper, he said, "This is the blood of the New Testament, which is shed for many for the forgiveness of sins." Matthew 26:28. That's part of it. That's the redemptive result, forgiveness. I don't know about you, but it's nice to be forgiven, isn't it? Oh, what an inheritance. Forgiveness. Israel in the Old Testament understood this. You know, when they had the Day of Atonement, Yom Kippur, the Day of National Atonement for Sin, there were two goats that were used by the high priest. The blood of one goat was sprinkled on the altar. The other goat, the priest went up to that goat, put his hands on that goat's head, and as it were, he laid all the people's sins on the head of that goat. He confessed the people's sins on the head of that goat, and that goat was then taken out and sent into the wilderness where it could never find its way back again. It symbolized the taking of sin and sending it away where it would never, ever be seen again. Beloved, that is exactly the word used here for forgiveness. It is the Greek word aphiemi, which means to send away, never to return. Our sins then have been sent away, never to return. Is that incredible? Now listen to me. Remember where we are in chapter 1. All of this was happening in the mind of God before the world began. Your sins and mine were already, in God's mind, totally forgiven before the world was ever created. What a thought. And some Christians go around so depressed because they think God's going to just, you know, really hold everything against them. No. The goat was sent away, so were your sins. Let me show you something. In Psalm 103, I like to talk about this subject close to home. You don't have to look it up. Just kind of listen. You can jot it down. Psalm 103:12. Here's how far that goat went. Are you ready for this? "As far as the east is from the west, so far hath he removed our transgressions from us." Anybody know how many miles that is? The east from the west? Infinity, isn't it? Has to be. Let me tell you another one. Isaiah 44:22. That's Psalm 103:12. Isaiah 44:22. This is good. It says this. I have blotted out like a thick cloud thy transgressions, and like a cloud thy sins, for I have redeemed thee. You see? And redemption is forgiveness, blotted out, forgotten, removed, sent away. And then I especially love Micah 7:18. Who is a God like unto thee, who pardons iniquity, passes by the transgression of the remnant of his heritage, retains not his anger forever, delights in mercy. Now verse 19, he will turn again, he will have compassion on us, he will subdue our iniquities, thou wilt cast all their sins into the depths of what? The sea. They are in the depths of the sea, as far as infinity in opposite directions. They are gone. They are aphiemi. They are sent away, never to come back again. All of this in the mind of God before the world began was already done. When Jesus comes into our lives, he says to us what he said to that terrible, scarred woman who was caught in the act of adultery. Woman, neither do I condemn thee. Go and sin no more. And Paul says, there is therefore now in Christ no, what? Condemnation. Forgiven, sent away, dismissed. You say, but I don't deserve it. That isn't the point. Of course you don't deserve it. Neither do I. It's through his blood. And by the way, forgiveness is complete. My little children, he's forgiven you all your trespasses for his name's sake. 1 John 2:12. Ephesians 4:32, be ye tenderhearted, forgiving one another, even as God for Christ's sake hath forgiven you. Colossians 2:13, he's forgiven you all your trespasses. People think, well, you know, it only when I was saved, they were all forgiven. But since then, man, I got to struggle to keep the slate clean. No, they were all forgiven before you were ever born. When Jesus died on the cross, they were all there. When God had it in his mind before the world began, it was all there. It was all taken care of. It was all finished. And it's just what Jesus said to Peter. If you've once had a bath, all you need each day is to just kind of wash your feet off a little bit when they get dusty. And as you walk through the world and day to day you sin, the Holy Spirit does a little dusting work just to keep you clean. And that's what 1 John 1:9, he's faithful and just to keep on cleansing us. See? It's constant, constant, constant. You say, that means God accepts me. That's right. God accepts you. He accepts you in the Beloved One, not on the basis of your good looks or your mind or your works, but on the basis of his plan from before the foundation of the world. There are no second-class Christians. We're all in Christ, as Christ, beloved sons, totally forgiven. And if you can't forgive yourself, you've got a God complex. You're saying, well, the reason I can't forgive him, I know God forgives me, but I know some things he doesn't know. You can't say that. Or else you could say, well, I'm actually a higher standard. You got a real problem. You think you're God. Why should you remember what he forgot before the foundation of the world? Do you know that? Whew, that's exciting. And that's why you're accepted. And if he accepts you, accept yourself. You know, you imagine somebody come up to me and say, I'm a personal friend of the president. Well, you are, very nice. I'm a personal friend of the vice president, secretary of state, governor, mayor. And list about 50 famous people. I would say to him, that's wonderful. However, I am a personal friend of the Almighty God of the universe. Furthermore, he thinks I am fantastic. Do you realize that right now he is up there preparing a place for me so that when I leave here, I'll be dwelling with him forever. Additionally, he has granted to me all good things, as much as I need, for whenever I need, of all that he possesses. And not only that, we talk about it every day. You forget who you are? God sees everything in stark naked reality and says, in spite of it all, I'm satisfied with you because I'm satisfied with my son and you're in him. See? And I forgive you everything from before the foundation of the world for as long as you live. Got to talk about one other thing. The end of verse 7, you say, but how much forgiveness? I don't know if he's got enough to go around. Oh, yeah. According to the riches of his grace. Now watch that phrase. According to. It's all grace. Just remember that. Grace is undeserved favor. It's all grace based on his love. But he always gives us according to his riches. How rich is he? He's rich, believe me. Unspeakable riches, right? There aren't any words, so there's no sense of trying to describe it. He has enough and more than enough. He has infinite grace. So he always gives us forgiveness according to. The Bible doesn't say out of, it says according to. And that's a relative rather than an absolute. Like, for example, if I go to a rich man, he's a millionaire, and I say, oh, I have a need for $25,000 for a wonderful project I'd like to do. Oh, it's so important to me. Would you mind supporting this project? My brother would be happy to, and he writes me out a check, $25. I say, $25. This is out of your riches. I go to another rich man. I say, rich man, I need $25,000 for this wonderful project for the Lord's work. He sits down and writes me a check, $30,000, says, there's an extra $5,000 in case you need some more. Oh, you gave me according to your riches. See the difference? When God gives, he doesn't give out of, he gives what? According to. Always in abundance. Forgiveness according to his riches. As rich as he is, that's how forgiving he is. All right, now the second one. The first result, forgiveness, the second one is wisdom and prudence, verse 8, in which he's abounded toward us in all wisdom and prudence. Again, whenever God does something, he abounds. He doesn't just hand stuff out in little tiny increments. He dumps it on you. He abounds super abundantly. In two things, wisdom and prudence. Now, this is the positive side. The negative side, forgiveness. The positive side, wisdom and prudence. He forgave us, and now he gives us his plan. Let me distinguish these words. He made to overflow. The verb means to overflow, to superabound. The first word, wisdom, is Sophia. It has to do with wisdom in eternal things, like life and death and God and man and sin and eternity and time, and it's theological. But the second word is prudence, and it's phronesis in the Greek, and it simply means insight into earthly things, day-to-day living. Now, as a Christian, we not only have forgiveness, that takes care of the negative, but positively, God gives us the equipment to understand him and to walk through the world on a day-to-day basis. Isn't that super? Wisdom and insight. So that we're not just pie in the sky spinning off great theological truths. We know how to put it into work. So by wonderful grace, he forgives our sin, and then he dumps into our minds and pours through our hands and feet and mouths principles for spiritual living in the midst of a world like ours. Spiritual discernment. We're the wisest. God has taken us into his confidence. Listen, God thinks so highly of you, beloved, as a Christian, that he has given you the secrets of the universe. And by the way, if there's anything you don't know, you can get it. Real quick, because James 1 says, if any man lack wisdom, let him what? Ask of God, who gives to all men liberally and holds nothing back. I'm telling you, people, not only has he taken care of the sin problem, but he's opened up to us the concept of his truth and how to live it in the world. That's the results of redemption. I mean, that's real freedom. Lastly, the redemptive reason. Why did he do it all? What's the intention of it? What's the purpose? Verse 9. Having made known unto us the mystery of his will, that's right, he told us this mystery of the church and the body and all these fantastic things, according to his good pleasure, which he purposed in himself. He did it on his own, with his own desires in mind, for himself. But why did he do this? Why this incredible revelation? Why this amazing reality of salvation and redemption? In order that in the dispensation of the fullness of times, and beloved, that means the millennial kingdom and right on out into eternity. When time is filled up, when the end comes, when the kingdom arrives and eternity comes, the new heaven and the new earth ultimately, of course, are seen there. He will gather together in one all things in Christ, which are in heaven and which are on earth, even in him. Listen, God is redeeming in order that he might gather everything to himself. That will be the day when Paul said to the Philippians, every knee shall bow and every tongue shall confess that Jesus is Lord, to the glory of God the Father, whether they be on earth, in heaven, or under the earth. Christ will gather the universe into unity. Right now the universe is splintered, it is scattered, it is splattered, it is divided. Satan rules, demons rule, and God will call all things into one in Christ, and there will be incredible and eternal unity in him, all things redeemed. Why is he redeeming us? To make us a part of the final goal of history, to bring all things to himself. And the rebels purged out, dismissed from his presence. That's the purpose. Macbeth said it, history is a tale told by an idiot full of sound and fury, signifying nothing. Wrong. That's wrong. God has an absolutely clear, wonderful purpose. The completion of history. Everything comes together. You begin to see it in his millennial kingdom, ultimately in the new heavens and the new earth, all things one in Christ. Are you redeemed? If you are, I hope you're thankful. All that God could possibly give, he's given to you. He planned it in the past. He worked it out in the present in order that you might experience the fullness of it in the future. And it's all yours through faith in Jesus Christ.
16: You're listening to Grace to You Weekend, the Bible teaching ministry of John MacArthur. John's current series is titled, Richer Than You Think. Now, today John talked about divine election. It's a subject that many Christians find challenging to understand and accept. In fact, some people may conclude that it's better just to avoid the topic altogether, since it can lead to confusion and maybe even disagreement and debate. Well, some years ago, we asked John why we should deal with the doctrine of election at all, and here's what he said.
17: Yeah, why deal with the doctrine of election at all? The safe route would be to avoid it until people hear it from some other source, hear it maligned, or discover it themselves in the Word of God and need an explanation. Well, let me take the opposite view. I believe that anyone should understand the doctrine of election at the very beginning of their grasp of salvation. And I base that on Jesus' conversation with Nicodemus. Nicodemus wanted to know how to have eternal life, how to enter into the kingdom. And what's the first thing Jesus said to him? He said, you must be born from above. In other words, something has to happen to you that comes from heaven. Something has to happen to you that you have no part in. You didn't have any part in your physical birth, and you don't have any part in your spiritual birth. So here is Jesus evangelizing this non-believer, this religious Pharisee, and the first thing he tells him is that he is seeking something that only God in his sovereign power can provide. I don't think we need to hide this doctrine. I think it needs to be right up front. I've dealt with literally dying sinners who have said, what do I do? I don't want to perish. I don't want to go to hell. And I've said to them, salvation is a gift from God. It comes from heaven. You need to be born from above. All you can do is ask. All you can do is ask. And God promises that if you ask, he will hear that prayer and answer.
16: 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And friends, subjects like election are complex, to say the least. You won't have all your questions answered in just one sermon. 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
19: Hi, I'm Todd Jacobs with Colson Fellows. And Father, I ask today that as there are many, many people who would be hearing this, who are struggling in life, needing answers to questions, issues that they're facing, circumstances in their own lives or the lives of those that they love, they're looking for truth. And Father, I pray that as they seek truth, you would respond to them as you are always faithful to do. I pray, Lord, that answers would come, that decisions would come, Father, that strength would come to those who would line up behind your word and your truth. Speak to us, Lord. We're your creation. We're your children. And we need to hear from you, Father. In Jesus' name, amen.
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1: Did you ever wonder how God feels about us? Is he irritated? Is he angry? Well, here's what Jesus said. God so loved the people of the world that he gave his only son, that whoever believes in Jesus will not perish, but instead have eternal life.
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2: And at the same time saying, what is it that you want with me? Please, I can't stand any more torture. I can't stand, if an encounter with you is to be tortuous in any way, I can't stand that, Jesus. Here I am on my knees before you, but at the same time recoiling from you. That's not so far removed from experience that I've encountered in 30 years of pastoral ministry. Because we fail to understand the grip that sin has on people, that Satan has on people. When we suggest to them or to ourselves that once confronted with their predicament, it will just be obvious for them. It'll just be natural for them to surrender to Christ's rule. But experience tells us that it isn't so obvious, and it apparently isn't so natural. If you have dealt with people who have become increasingly enslaved to sexual sin, increasingly trapped in the choices that they've made in relationship to the substances that they put into their bodies, you will have noticed, as have I, the royal battle that takes place in the psyche, in the soul of that man or that woman, where on the one hand they're saying, Lord Jesus Christ, have mercy on me, but I cannot face the tortuous implications of what it will mean for me to be torn away from that upon which I have developed such a dependence for all these years of my life. Somebody feels the call, the touch of God upon their life, says, come on now, you're a messed up sinner and you need to trust in Christ. But they're living with a woman. And she's attractive to him. And he likes her. And he has grown to depend upon her. He shouldn't be with her. And he comes, as it were, to the knees of Jesus. And he knows that Jesus has something to say to him. But he knows that if he says yes to Jesus, it's going to be no to her. We better not be superficial in the way we deal with our friends and neighbors concerning these things, as if somehow or another, oh, come along now, give yourself a shake. After all, look at this, therefore, come on, let's get this dealt with. No, it's not as easy as that. It's not just as easy as that. Jesus is the one who breaks the power of canceled sin. He's the one who sets the prisoner free. But as Sinclair Ferguson, our good friend, says, no man yields to Jesus easily by nature. Tragically, like Legion, men often hold on to their bondage in evil rather than yield to the pain of transformation by Christ's power and grace. That's a very important phrase. The pain of transformation by Christ's power and grace. You want to say to people, oh, this is easy. There's nothing in this. We make light of where people are coming from. We devalue the very work of Jesus when we seek to represent the gospel in such a superficial way. Why else would Jesus say, if anybody wants to become my disciple, they should take up their cross every day and say no to themselves and follow me? Why would he say to the rich young ruler who comes and falls on his knees and says, good master, what must I do to have eternal life? And Jesus says, keep the commandments. He said, I kept all the commandments ever since I was small. And so Jesus says, well, why don't you just sell everything you have and give it to the poor and then come and follow me? And the guy goes, I'm not prepared to do that. The issue wasn't the money. The issue was that he wanted both Jesus and his other little god. And Jesus will allow no other gods before him. The man was unprepared for the painful transformation brought about by the grace and power of Jesus. And some of us remain unconverted because you're clever enough to recognize what is involved in bowing your knee to Jesus. Now, it's at this point that we get into the pig situation. And some of you are from a farming background and others of you are veterinary medicine people. And so I do need to be careful in moving my way around here.

0: Some of you are on the other side of the divide when it comes to the deer in Solon, and so I have to be very careful in the way I handle this. My name is Legion, and he begged Jesus, verse 10, don't send me out of the area, don't send us out of the area. And a large herd of pigs was feeding on the nearby hillside, and the demons begged Jesus, send us among the pigs, allow us to go into them. And so he gave them permission. You see where the power lies. And the evil spirits came out and went into the pigs, and the herd, about 2,000 in number, rushed down the steep bank into the lake and were drowned. Let me give you four P's to help you with the pig situation. Number one, the fate of the pigs demonstrates the ultimate purpose of the demons. The fate of the pigs demonstrates the ultimate purpose of the demons. The demons were set on the destruction of this individual, and thwarted in their attempts to destroy the man, they went ahead and did what they were put together to do, namely, they destroyed the pigs. Secondly, this incident demonstrates the power of Jesus over these demonic forces. They are the ones who are coming and begging and pleading with Jesus. It is not that somehow or another they have a parallel power to Jesus, but Jesus is sovereign even over these demonic activities, and therefore his power is made clear. Thirdly, the dramatic end to which these pigs come establishes without any doubt the permanence of the work of Jesus in this man. If the man was tempted to doubt on the following Tuesday whether he had been radically set free, he could always in his mind's eye go back to that dramatic moment when 2,000 pigs came hurtling down the side of the hill and were drowned in the lake, and all as a result of the demonic activity that was represented there. And he would look at that and in his mind's eye say, that is the transforming, permanent way in which Jesus sets me free. And fourthly, this little incident also gives us a perspective that the deliverance of one man is certainly worth 2,000 pigs. The deliverance of this one man is certainly worth 2,000 pigs. Every culture, incidentally, that puts the value of its animals before the value of its people is a putrefying culture. Well, of course, you'd think that would get a reaction, wouldn't you? And it did. Especially amongst the pig tenders. I almost said the tig penders. But anyway, those tending the pigs ran off. You bet they ran off. You have a job as a pig tender? 2,000 pigs? So much an hour? Look after the pigs. You'd be concerned if 3 or 4 of them did a bunk. But for 2,000 of them to run headlong down a cliff and drown themselves is a significant impact on the bottom line. And so, those tending the pigs ran off and reported this in the town and the countryside. You can just imagine them running down the road going, the pigs, the pigs, the pigs. People going, what happened to the pigs? Well, I don't know. There's something obviously happened to the pigs. But what had happened to the pigs was subservient to what had happened to the man. And when the word of the pigs got out and the people came to see what happened to the pigs, they saw something even more dramatic. Namely, crazy man was normal. Look, when they came to Jesus, they saw the man who had been possessed by the legion of demons sitting there. Sitting there. We say, we're all sitting here. What's the point? Well, the point is obvious. He couldn't sit. This man was a roamer. He was all over the place. They tried to chain him just to keep him in one place. He was here and he was there and he was everywhere. If you try to talk with him, if you've gone in situations where people have been held in the grip of these things, you find yourself walking with them. You've seen that, haven't you? If you've gone in certain tragic situations, you find you have to walk with the person all the time because they can't stop, they can't sit. They're roaming everywhere. He's sitting. And naked Norman has his clothes on. He's clothed. He'd never been able to keep a set of clothes, this chap. He was always tearing and ripping at himself. And that was one of the reasons that the grandmother said to their grandchildren, when you come home from school, come straight past that graveyard. Don't you go in there and look at Mr. Legion. If you hear him shouting, you come straight home here. come straight home. Maybe they even used him as a threat. If you don't go to sleep, I'll get legion to you. But here he sits with his clothes on, and furthermore, he's in his right mind. He who had been possessed by an aggregate of uncoordinated impulses and evil forces is now set free. Now, don't allow yourself to go from here to every chemically imbalanced psychiatric circumstance that you've ever heard of in your existence and say, oh, that must be this. No, it isn't this. What is being described here is what is being described here. If you know someone stark naked in the Garfield Heights graveyard who screams in the day and the night, maybe there's a reason for us to talk to him about the nature of Mark 5. But if you don't, then I don't suggest that you begin to use it to anybody who looked at you kind of strange when you were sitting next to them on the railway train, okay? That's just a word of warning, because some people wrest the scriptures to their own destruction. Before you know where you are, you got a bunch of pseudo-psychiatrists roaming around with Mark chapter 5 trying to cure every ailment that they ever saw. Just lighten up. That's all parenthetical. Verse 16, those who had seen it told the people what had happened to the demon-possessed man and told about the pigs as well. And then the people began to plead with Jesus to leave their region. What? The screaming man in the tombs is clothed, sitting in his right mind. He's apparently normal. No one's saying thank you. Nobody's even saying to one another, you know, at least we'll be able to sleep at night now without that dreadful wailing going on in the cemetery. Where's the welcome for this man? Do you see it in the text? Where's the people that go out to him? Where are the people who go out to him and say, we're glad to have you back? You think about the stigma for his family. His nieces and nephews who heard the people at school saying the things about legion in the tombs. Maybe they're just getting up to it. Maybe they're getting ready to go. I don't know. Where are those who are calling out to others in their need? Other people whose lives are messed up and saying, Jesus of Nazareth has done an amazing thing, and if he can deal with legion, I'm sure he can deal with you. They're not here. And where are those who are falling down at the feet of Christ and saying, could you please make me normal? No, instead, they're amazed, they're afraid, and they say to Jesus, we'd like you to leave. I don't know why. Maybe it was material. Maybe it was economic. Maybe they said, this is a big hit to the economy of our area. We lost 2,000 pigs here in one afternoon, just with one encounter with one person. If this fellow stays around here much longer, our whole economy is going right down the toilet. So therefore, we don't want you around. We can't risk that kind of thing. The material matters more to us than the spiritual. The advance of our business matters more than whether you're changing men and women's lives. We don't really care about the fact that you're changing men and women's lives. We face that all the time, don't we? Now, the lesser spotted owls matter more to us than whether you're making an impact on the teenage population of the community and helping them with their drug addiction and all these other things. No, we go away. Leave our region. Would you please get out of the place? How warped are the minds of men and women? I think one of the reasons that they sent him away was because they didn't like to acknowledge the fact that the change that he'd brought about in this man's life was a change that was needed in theirs. That's why some of you are really upset about your spouse or your son or your dad. That's why you've been unable to respond with alacrity. That's why you've been unable to say, I'm so delighted to see the change that has been brought about in you. It's a change you've longed for. You've hoped and prayed, longed, schemed, dreamed for something to normalize this kid, something to change him, to turn him the right way up, to make him a new person. And he's become a new person, and now you can't rejoice in it. And I'll tell you why. Because you know that what you wanted for him is what you need for yourself, and you can't acknowledge the change in him without recognizing the change that is needed in you. And so you say, that's enough of this stuff. Am I wrong? Finally, verses 18 to 20, just in a word or two. They want him to leave, and he accedes to their request. He wants to stay, and Jesus vetoes his request. He doesn't grant the man his request because he has in mind something far better for him. It's understandable that the man would want the security of Jesus' presence. His company would be wonderful. No, says Jesus, I want you instead to go home to your family and tell them how much the Lord has done for you and how he has had mercy upon you. That's his message. Notice his message. That's the message for all of us once our lives have been changed. You don't need a course in evangelism to get started as an evangelist. You don't need a course. You don't need to read 17 books. You just have to be turned the right way up. And when you're turned the right way up, having lived your life upside down, people will say, what in the world happened to you? And you will tell them, I met Jesus, he turned me the right way up, and he's had mercy upon me. And they'll say, what do you mean, had mercy upon you? Say, well, I deserved hell from the state my life was in, and instead of giving me hell, he gave me heaven. That's mercy. And if the person has any interest in heaven, they say, how do you get this mercy? And you'll be able to tell them what happened to you. That's how it works. Can you imagine 1,000 people out of the 3,000 that are here this morning taking seriously that challenge in relationship to the communities in which we live? Being convinced that Temple was right in 1936, that the preoccupation of the church is with those outside, not with those inside. And since I know at least this, what he has done for me, and that is he had mercy upon me, I can just tell people that. I can't answer all their questions. I don't know about the creation narratives. I haven't worked out the doctrine of the Trinity. I'm not sure about the intermediate state between death and our final resting place and so on. But I do know this. I once was blind and now I can see. I once was a complete disaster zone and Jesus has had mercy on me. That's all you need to do. Because people long for that kind of encounter. They're not looking for a religion. They're not out looking for some system. They are wondering, has anybody the power in them to conquer the forces that hold me in their grip? And the way in which that word goes out to the Gentile world is not as a result of Jesus doing large-scale evangelistic preaching events, is it? His plan for the region starts with this little man. Turn the right way up. And his territory that he's given, in the same way that you may send a salesman out. Maybe you're starting a new salesman tomorrow, or a sales girl. She's going to sell pharmaceuticals for you. And you say, this is where I want you to start. And when you've covered that, if you could expand to here, and then hopefully I'll give you the whole 10-city region, depending on how you do. That's what he says. Go first to your family. Luke chapter 8, which is the parallel passage, says that he went also through all over town. And then it says here that he went to the Decapolis, which is the 10-city region. The inroads of the gospel to the Gentile world begin with one transformed life, a transformation that only Christ can bring about. Only Christ can bring about such a transformation. And if you read all the way to the end of the story, all the way to the end of the gospel, then you find a quite remarkable thing. And that is that you find Jesus naked, isolated, calling out in the tombs. Calling out in the tombs in phraseology that is incomprehensible to many who are around. Tetelestai! What's he shouting? He's saying it's finished. What's finished? Eloi, Eloi, lama sabachthani. What is he saying? What's the naked man on the cross screaming about? He's saying, my God, why have you forsaken me? Why is the naked man on the cross? He was so nice, so kind, so good. Who tore all his clothes off and did that to him? Why is he up there? He screams in those tombs so that he might silence the screams of the man in this tomb. And that is the gospel. That he dies in the place of the screamers, the self-mutilators, those who are alienated from themselves as well as alienated from others. It'd be a strange company this morning if there were not at least some, and doubtless amongst the teenage population, who have such a warped view of things that they have been known to take and harm themselves. And every attempt to assure them of their validity and of their purpose and of their significance and of the opportunity for redemption and for love has fallen on the ground. Every attempt at isolation and at restraint. Well, bring them and let them bow down at the feet of Jesus. For by the stripes that he bore, he deals with the cuts that they make.
1: 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Alistair returns in just a moment to close today's program. You know, all believers are commanded to go and tell others about the mercy of Jesus. As we obey this command, we may have friends or family members who struggle with what the Bible teaches because they believe that somehow science disproves God's existence or the Bible's relevance. But there are many Christian academics who have taken time to consider the physical evidence for biblical truth and have provided clear and persuasive explanations. If you know someone who is wrestling to align their understanding of science with the Bible, be sure to take advantage of the free offer we're making to download an audiobook from Dr. John Lennox, the Oxford professor. The book is titled, Can Science Explain Everything? This book examines the writings of well-known scientists from Isaac Newton to Stephen Hawking and shows how science and Christianity are, in fact, compatible in more ways than you might expect. Now, this is the last weekend we're offering this audiobook for free. 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Again, the title of the book, Can Science Explain Everything? Now, here is Alistair with a closing prayer.
0: Father, it's so easy for us just to become a gigantic marina, bringing our pleasure boats in here Sunday by Sunday. The captain has a few words to say concerning navigational procedures and the height of our flags and the state of our crafts. Remind us that we're actually a lifeboat station. Send us out, we pray, onto the sea of life. Send us out, we pray, to rescue the perishing, to care for the dying, to tell them of Jesus. He's mighty to save, to weep o'er the fallen one. I pray, Lord, for people whose lives are so clearly held in the grip of that which they are unable to conquer or control. I pray that you will bring them in childlike trust to the feet of Jesus. I pray for those of us who are smug and self-satisfied and think because we are in our clothes and we are in our right mind that this does not describe us. It does. We are dead in our trespasses and in our sins. We do follow the ways of this world. We do follow the devices of those who lead us in disobedience. Show us what we are and then show us the mercy of Jesus. And then, Lord, send us out in humility and in wisdom to others who wrestle on the troubled sea. And may the grace of the Lord Jesus, the love of God our Father, and the fellowship of the Holy Spirit rest and remain with each one of us now and forevermore. Amen.
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0: And I opened that thing, and immediately the smell and the warmth of that rotten meat hit my face. And I was like, ooh, you know, it's just gross. So I was like, oh, now I got to go tell my wife I just wasted a bunch of money, and I've ruined this meat. Anyways, I can't tell you how awful that was. So what did I do? I did not clean the freezer out. I plugged it back in. I was thinking a good way to stop the smell is to freeze it. So I froze it again. Now it's a big block of rotten meat. And there were days where, like, I'm going to go deal with it today. Today's the day. I'm going to man up. I'm going to go out there. I got a painting respirator. I got stuff I can put on, and I can go deal with this meat. So I went out there one day with courage and realized it's locked in the box. I can't get it out until I let it thaw. And so I said to myself, well, I'm going to get like a gallon of bleach and I'm going to tackle this thing, right? And so literally a week ago, I tackled the rotten meat box. So I went out there. It wasn't that impressive, honestly. Of all the things you have to be brave for, this seems pretty small. But I said, I'm going to deal with it. So I go out there, and I take three large garbage bags and fill them with rotten meat. There was so much extra juice in there, I had to get a milk carton, cut the top off, and just keep scooping it out. And over, yeah, you get the idea. Three garbage bags full. And I timed it so I could put it all in my garbage the day before they pick it up. So I was thinking, man, if that's in there for a day or two, the neighborhood's going to be like, what is dying? I even stood at the window to make sure that it didn't spill out when they came and picked it up, because I was like, oh, it's going to be bad. Luckily, it's down the dump now. But there was still a box. Well, guess what that box had? A ton of residue on it. So I took bleach. I washed it. I left it open overnight. Came back the next day. Guess what? Still smelled like rotten meat. So I put more cleaner, and I use the kind that has smelly stuff in it to try and mask. And then finally, I put it about 2 days ago in, back in the garage, and it stopped smelling. I think I won. I am victorious. I have a freezer again. And last night, I went in there to check on it, and some of the juices that got in places I couldn't get to came back up. And I'm like, Lord, this reminds me of a sermon. Sin remains. As much as I tried to clean that thing with the most powerful cleaning agents I could find, it still smells. Not giving up yet. I think this is very familiar how sin is in our lives. God rescues us from captivity. He gives us a new opportunity. And yet there's this residue of our former self that tries to stay attached to us going into our walk with God. And I love this idea. When you come out of captivity, we enjoy this thing called freedom. It's like, man, I'm new. I get to be in the Lord now. But it also exposes what captivity formed in us. So you think you're a new person, you're walking in goodness, and then that heart of yours, you know, that soul that desires things you know that aren't good for you starts to take ownership again. Starts to speak over the Lord and try and take you down a path. And we all know that feeling. It's similar to where we find the story out today in reading of God's Word in a minute. So they're out of Babylon, they're free, but Babylon wasn't fully out of them yet. And they're back where God promised to take them, but they brought some stuff with them. And we're going to see that today. So instead of me just keep talking about, let's read the Word of God. Amen. And so what we do is when we read the Word of God, we stand for it because it's holy. So if I could have you stand for the reading of God's Word, we're going to be in Ezra 9, 7 to 15. From the days of our fathers to this day, we have been in great guilt. And our iniquities, we, our kings, our priests, have been given into the hand of the kings of the lands, to the sword, to captivity, to plundering, and to utter shame, as it is today. But now for a brief moment, favor has been shown by the Lord our God to leave us a remnant and to give us a secure hold within his holy place, that our God may brighten our eyes and grant us a little reviving in our slavery. For we are slaves. Yet our God has not forsaken us in our slavery, but has extended to us his steadfast love before the kings of Persia, to grant us some reviving, to set up the house of our God, to repair its ruins, and to give us protection in Judea and Jerusalem. And now, O our God, what shall we say after this? For we have forsaken your commandments, which you commanded by your servants, the prophets, saying, the land that you are entering to take possession of it is a land impure with the impurity of the people of the lands, and their abominations that have filled it from end to end with their uncleanliness. Therefore, do not give your daughters to their sons, neither take their daughters for your sons, and never seek their peace and prosperity, that you may be strong and eat the good of the land and leave it for an inheritance to your children forever. After all that has come upon us for our evil deeds and for our great guilt, seeing that you, O God, have punished us less than our iniquity deserved and have given us such a remnant as this, shall we break your commandments again and intermarry with the peoples of these who practice these abominations? Would you not be angry with us until you consumed us, so that there should be no remnant nor any to escape? O Lord, the God of Israel, you are just, for we are left a remnant that has escaped. As it is today, behold, we are before you in our guilt, for none can stand before you because of this. This is the word of the Lord. You may be seated. This could be a sermon on beating you up on your sins, but it's not going to be. It's going to be a sermon on how God rescues us even though we don't deserve him, how he restores us even though we've been rebellious. So Israel lived in a foreign land so long they lost clarity about who they were. That residue was hanging on to them. Right after they get into this new land that God's given them, he's protected, he's provided. I mean, he's lavished them with everything they've needed. And yet, what do? The same thing we do. They step outside of the Lord and do things on their own. They make a decision that isn't in alignment with God, and they think, well, God loves us so much, he'll just allow this. But God loves you enough to not allow this. His interest is in what's good for you and I and for our children. So there's a heart problem. We have a heart problem. We know, because they're confessing, we know what your commandments say, Lord, yet we still didn't do them. We know. Our problem isn't ignorance. Our problem is rebellion. What they were doing, they were intermarrying with all the cultures he told them not to intermarry with, because what happens when you intermarry with all these cultures that aren't following the Lord? That begins to produce rebellion. It begins to bring these homes into a place of disobedience before the Lord. It's not that God didn't care about these other peoples. Those other peoples needed to come to God. There is a residue on us. Every single person in this room, and it clings to your form. It's bearing witness to old ways and seeking to undermine what God is saying and doing. You know, God could put a billboard in front of our face and we still say, I don't know. Right? Have you ever done that with God? I have. You're like, he could shout at you. This is good. This is right. This is appropriate. And we go, I'm not so sure. Sometimes our hubris gets in so much trouble, man. And this is us. They didn't reject God outright. They didn't say, I don't want anything to do with you. In fact, just the opposite. They were like, this is our God. But I also like to do things my way. And so this is where we find ourselves as the church today. I think as the church today, this couldn't be any more helpful than what they're saying and going through here. We're just like this, right? We're not rejecting God. Heck, we're at church. But I also know everyone in this room, including me, has things that we have to go, but I'm not fully in alignment with God. Amen? Can you admit that? I hope you can. That's why Rob starts the service like, is anybody perfect? Get out. We serve a perfect God, but we're not perfect. There's a residue that clings onto our form that we have to be aware of. They blended obedience with compromise. This is how rebellion works. It lingers on you. We let it hang around. We give it oxygen. We say, here's a little crumb. And that sin, that rebellion, that residue of our former self is pulling on us constantly. It just hangs out until a weak moment appears. Amen? All we need is a weak moment and we're in trouble. It's because the lingering is there. The residue is on us. It adapts to us. You ever try and lawyer your stuff away? Where we try and make up reasons and justifications and you've committed to this idea in your head. It sounds good to me, but it's totally in rebellion. It's still walking away from God. It adapts. Residue adapts. You know, you can give your life to God and the devil doesn't want that. But once you're in Christ, he'll go, okay, the next best thing is to paralyze your faith. So then you'll think it doesn't work. I go to church. Sorry, not enough. God's just in your heart. We're letting stuff linger. We're letting things adapt into our lives that can't be there. We've got to cut it out. How about it disguises itself as normal? Have you ever looked around and said, well, other people are doing it. Other Christians do it. Listen, church, you can find people that will meet the tickling of your conscience, but that aren't walking with God. Our part is to just follow God without excuses. I mean, take a deep smell. What comes out of that box? Is there something rotten at the base of it, right? Something's out of line. It's something sticking around that God wants to get out. Residue. Looks like this. Christ is followed, but not obeyed fully. Grace is celebrated. Who doesn't love grace? It feels good to get God's grace. Amen. But holiness is resisted. It's like, I want the good stuff, but do I have to do all these other things? Freedom is enjoyed. Amen. When I came to Christ, man, I was like, I could sprint. But old patterns are protected. You got everyone here, we got patterns that we're protecting and aren't letting God have. Amen? And the residue pushes back against the Word of God. Unchecked residue from the garden to Ezra here. It's not a new problem, in other words. It goes all the way back to the garden. This is not a new story. It's the same old one. God is everything in the garden. God is everything today. He's the creator. He's the provider. He's the sustainer. He's the giver of breath and life. And yet, even in that, where he's all those things, what do? We trust in our own wisdom over God's word. That's rebellion at its core. We say things like, I know what God says, but, right? Or we tell our conscience, this isn't that serious. Or that God will understand. Israel's history proves this truth. Unchecked residue becomes full rebellion. I'm letting you know, as God's word is, everything inside of you that isn't in alignment with God is one step away from taking back control of your life. That's how fragile this is. That's how close to the line you're standing right now. It's right there. It's right below the surface, wanting to gain back control, which you've given to God. If we let it stay in us, it's looking to take over. And that's what led Israel into exile in the first place, after all. That's what they did. They thought, I can be spiritual, but I'm going to do things on the side. And at the end of it, it's like they even gave up on being spiritual. They're just full on, we're going to do what we want. And now the same root is showing itself again. It's still true today. Acts 5, Peter and the apostles answered, "We must obey God rather than men." What a great line. I wish he would add a little more there, though. Wish we said, "We best obey God rather than ourselves and men." Because I think ultimately that's part of us too. It's trying to take in that space in our life. And I love how, if we were to read the rest of the scripture, Ezra's going to really repent before the Lord and take ownership of where they're at. And he gets into a long list of things that are going on there. Ezra's response shocks us, and he gives this absolute brutal response where he does things that we don't do, which we should do. His reaction is godly. His reaction is to actually step into full repentance for the nation of Israel. Think about that. He's taking on everybody else's guilt, and he's saying, "I take responsibility for that too." What do? We go, "That's not my job. My wife is the problem. My kids are the problem. The church is the problem. Everybody else is the problem." He says, "No, they are the problem, but so am I, so I'm going to take it all on myself." And he begins to repent before God as an intermediary, just like Christ does for us. He tears his clothes. He pulls out his hair. That's radical. He falls on his knees. That's how he understands. That's what he sees. He sees the residue. He smells the rot. He knows it's disgusting. He's like, "I'm tired of this staying on us as a people. We must change." You know, I don't know if you know this, but residue never stays private. When it's clinging to you, it eventually smells so bad people start to notice. Have you ever tried to hide sin in your life? You can't. I mean, you can for a season, but it will eventually come out. It changes you, that's why. You can't stay authentic to who you're supposed to be in Christ when you're letting something hang on to you like that. It always spreads. And Ezra sees these three dangers here, and I want you to take note of these three. Spiritual purity is compromised. That's where he sees they're at. And I'd ask you today to look at yourself and say, "Where have I compromised my walk with God?" Because this is what we're talking about when we talk about residue, the real things that hang on to you. How about the future generations that are put at risk? He sees it. He's living it. You cannot imagine the ripples that are occurring that are affecting others, the ones we love, when we rebel against God. God's mercy is presumed upon. That's an error that we cannot make. That we just assume, well, he's a gracious God. He will have to let me be broken. He will have to continue to let me walk this way. And eventually I'll just be glorified and I'll go to heaven and I'll be fixed. Amen to the grace of God, but do not presume it. You do not know where he is going to call you out. And the suffering that can come from rebelling against God is greater than you want to face. I promise you that. They went into exile. They experienced that. They understood that. Ezra knows this, and I hope you hear this. We are here by grace. And we're standing here, and many of us are just gambling with it. A man's attitude towards God's word is one of the ultimate criteria of his spirituality. You cannot argue with his word. The residue shows up. Maybe you're feeling some conviction right now. Maybe the Word's convicting you. The Holy Spirit's convicting you. But you're going to go home and not change. You're going to hear this and you're going to go, amen. And nothing is going to change. That's when that residue is taking charge. How about when God warns you? And some people in here need to be warned. You're about to step across a line. Don't delay. Don't delay your obedience. Run away. How about negotiating with your obedience? I feel like, man, how many Sundays when the Lord's convicted me do I step into a place of negotiation? I'll do this if you'll do that. We can't be that people. What real repentance looks like. Ezra 10. I didn't read it to you. It's a long list of names and all this, the people there in the nation, of who's done wrong and who's married the wrong peoples. Let's just agree, they're just like us. They've rebelled against God's word. This is what real repentance looks like. It's physical. It's emotional. It demonstrates a heart aware of what we have done against God. Church, this morning, we're supposed to step into a space of obedience with God, not just hear good sermons or good songs or amen to the baptisms. This designates a moment in which God is speaking to us and we must change. We must wash ourselves in the Word. We must let the Holy Spirit rule and reign over our hearts. And whatever things we came in here with, today, you know what? The glory to God, He can address those things. We can trust Him with them. Not emotionalism, obedience. I want to make a distinction there. Oh, if I had a half hour more. Repentance always costs something. But unrepentant sin costs more. The enemy will lie to you, and he'll lie to me and say, you can hang on to that and keep your God. What you don't realize is that that's only hurting you. That's keeping you from the life that God has created you to live in obedience and truth. That John 10:10, I've come to give you life and life abundant. We're missing that here because of these problems. There's only one solution, right? The gospel of Jesus Christ does not ignore residue. It cleanses it. We're going to be watching some young and old, and as many get baptized this morning. Praise God. That's a demonstration of somebody that goes, I want that. I get that. I need that. And I'll tell you, there's more people here that need to step into that space. That you're waiting for some reason, I don't know what, but you've been lied to. You've bought the counterfeit, and Jesus is saying, I'm right, and you know it. It's time to step up. Psalm 96:3, declare His glory among the nations, His marvelous works among all the peoples. God wants you to run to Him today. That's what God's about. There's no time like the present. What will be your response? Man, Lord, you know what we need to hear today. I'm going to close it up because we need to get to baptizing some souls here in the presence of the Lord. Can I ask you to do something, please, though, before I close up? A short sermon doesn't mean it can't be impactful. Whatever the Lord spoke to you this morning, do something with it. Please, just don't hear it and walk away. Do something with whatever the Lord put on your heart this morning. Let me pray. Lord, thank you for your grace. Without you, Lord, we'd be lost. We'd be miserable. We'd have plenty of fun in the short run, but we'd certainly be sick at night. You alone, God, speak truth. You give us rivers of living water that burst forth where there was once deserts. God, let your newness, your freshness, your relationship with your church be stoked today like a fire in us, God. Thank you, Lord, for these people that are about to be baptized in the name of the Father, the Son, the Holy Spirit, the Trinity God, the one true God, the God of Israel, the God of the church. May you use that moment, God, to sharpen their hearts towards you and release them without hindrance to go forward without residue. And for the rest of us, Lord, whether we are here as a believer or an unbeliever in Jesus Christ, may you woo us all, God, to come into your presence today. And it's in your glorious name we pray this. Amen.
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15: If you want to know where someone's heart is at, just listen to them. 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That's not Christ. Oh, you can't judge someone's heart. You can. Jesus said it's connected to their mouth. Just listen. If you're in love with Jesus, that's what's going to spill out.
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3: Who will ascend into heaven? How can I have a relationship with God? How can I have a connection with God? How can I know the will of God? Don't say that, because that is to bring Christ down from above. That's to say that he didn't ascend. That's to say that the sacrifice wasn't accomplished, that when Jesus ascended into heaven, that he really didn't. You're bringing him back down and saying that work wasn't finished. I can't have a relationship with God. He's in heaven, I'm on earth, we're so far apart, who can have a relationship with God? Don't say that. It's been accomplished. It's a finished work. Or who will descend into the abyss? That is to bring Christ up from the dead. It hasn't been paid. The cross wasn't complete. That is to push aside the gift of God through his Son and to say, no one can be saved. Who can descend into the abyss to bring Christ back up from the dead? But what does it say? And here's the punchline. What does it say? The word is near you, in your mouth and in your heart. How does one receive God? How does one come connected to God? How does one become saved? And not only saved, but in fellowship or oneness with God. Here it is. This is it. Paul is spelling it out for us according to the word of God. It's from the heart, through the mouth. What did Jesus say? Out of the abundance of the heart, the mouth speaks. So if you want to know where someone's heart is at, just listen to them. Listen to what they talk about. What's the focus of their life? If it's bitterness, if it's wrath, if it's hate, that's not love. That's not Christ. They have no part of Christ. Oh, you can't judge someone's heart. You can. Jesus said it's connected to their mouth. Just listen. If you're in love with Jesus, that's what's going to spill out. That's what's going to come flooding out of your life. Not what so-and-so did to me last week. Did you hear what so-and-so did to me last week? I'm just so mad. I can't get over it. Let's get mad together. Let's talk about it for a while longer. It feels good. I'm feeling good. It feels good to be angry. Oh, let's get them. Let's get them. Here they are. Let's not say hi. Don't look. Don't look. Right? That's not Christ. That's not Christ's love. That's not coming from the Lord. Out of the abundance of the heart, the mouth speaks. And so it's in your mouth and in your heart. Salvation is where, that's where it's at. That's why you will be judged by your words. Because your words bring life or they bring death. They bring grace and mercy, as James was talking about, or they bring a curse. Hatred and bitterness and wrath. And so he says this, the word that is in your mouth and in your heart, that is the word of faith which we preach. The word of faith. What is the word of faith? Well, he defines it. It's not mysterious. It's right here. Let's go into verse 9. It just tells us exactly what the word of faith is. That if you confess with your mouth the Lord Jesus, and believe in your heart that God has raised him from the dead, you will be saved. This is the word of faith. That if you would confess with your mouth the Lord Jesus. Now, don't think of it as two parts. There's the heart and there's the mouth, and you got to have both. No, what we just talked about is the explanation. It's one part. When your heart is changed, your mouth will change. It's just natural. What's in the heart comes flooding out. If it's hatred, cursings, and profanity, that's what's in there. You're just letting it out. It's got to come out. Some people hide it and they whisper it so they don't get in trouble with wherever they're at. Some people flaunt it. It's just, this is my heart. Ah! Just vomit on everybody. And you're just like, I got to go take a shower. But the word of Christ, that look at this, that if you confess with your mouth the Lord Jesus. Now, this is important. Paul is saying this is an important prerequisite for salvation. You must believe that Jesus is God.

0: Whoa. You have to. If you fall short of that fact right there, and many, many religions do, it's what separates Christianity from all other religions, is what you do with Jesus. Is he God? Is he God? That is the crucial question. If he is not God, then he has no power to forgive sins or to be the Lord of your life, and he doesn't belong there. But if he is God, then he deserves to be the Lord of your life, and he has the power to forgive you your sins. It is absolutely crucial. To give you the context of why I come to this conclusion, that this statement, the Lord Jesus, that's the big one. It's his title. It's his position. It's who he is. He is the Lord. That word is kurios. Now, they would call a master of the house Lord, kurios. So, you know, you think, well, gosh, you know, that could have been the president, or in their days, Caesar. You would call Caesar Lord. Well, no, this is coming from a rabbi, a Jewish rabbi, who is telling you that you must call Jesus kurios when a Jew was careful to only worship one God. Now jump down to verse 13. This is going to bring the clarity. This is same subject, same topic. He says this, for whoever calls on the name of the Lord shall be saved. He is talking about this scripture in light of confessing Jesus as Lord. If you confess the Lord Jesus, okay, then whosoever shall call on the name of the Lord shall be saved. Same word, kurios, in the Greek. But he's quoting Joel chapter 2. And in Joel chapter 2, it's whosoever shall call on the name of Yahweh or Jehovah. It's the name of God, all capital letters, in the Old Testament. So he is applying an Old Testament verse about God to Jesus specifically. So that's first argument in the context of the scripture there. This is important. It's absolutely foundational that we believe that Jesus is God. Now, there are those who say, well, yeah, he's God, but he's not man. He never was man. He was a phantom, a spirit. He never walked this earth. And that's ridiculous. You're not reading the Gospels and paying attention. Because he got hungry, he got tired, they hugged him, they touched him, they grabbed the hem of his garment. They have all these statements of life, the life of Christ, the witness of his humanity. Now, there are those who say, yeah, he's human, but there's no way that one can be human and God. You're either human or you're God. You can't be both. Well, you can if you're God. That's the mystery. That is the mystery, that the eternal, forever, omnipresent, omnipotent, omniscient God became man and dwelt among us. The Word became flesh. This is important to understand because our salvation depends on it. And let's look at Jesus himself. John chapter 6. Let me just kind of give a precursor to this verse. John wrote the Gospel of John that we would believe that Jesus was God. That was his purpose and intent. He begins the book by saying, in the beginning, that reminds you of anything? Genesis 1:1 begins, in the beginning, God created the heavens and the earth. John begins with, in the beginning was the Word, and the Word was with God, and the Word was God. So he begins with this statement, and you say, well, who's the Word? Well, right after that, he says, and the Word became flesh and dwelt among us, and we beheld his glory, the glory of the only begotten of the Father. And so Jesus' life and ministry was wrapped up in the evidence that he was God himself. And John does it two ways. He's very, very methodical about it. And he says, I'm going to convince you that Jesus is God by what he says. He claims to be God. He teaches as if he's God. He takes authority as if he's God. And so he gives us seven statements of Jesus in his ministry that says he's God. I am the light of the world. I am the resurrection and the life. I am the door. I am the good shepherd. These are statements that only God could make. And number two, not only by what he says, but by what he does. He does things only God can do. And so he gives us seven signs, miraculous signs from Jesus. The lame man walking, the blind seeing, the loaves and the fishes, and multiplying to feed. The very first miracle, taking water, turning it into wine in an instant, just like God created the heavens and the earth in just 7 days.
1: Well, that doesn't seem right. It takes a lot longer than 6 days to make something.
0: Yeah, that's human thinking. God took six water pots. This was on purpose. Fill these six water pots. Six water pots, 6 days. Now, I'm going to take water and I'm going to turn it into grape juice. No, I'm going to ferment it and make it wine in just an instant. The time that it takes you to fill them and then take the ladle and dip it in, it will be wine by then. And when the master of the ceremony tasted the wine, he says, "My goodness, that is the best wine I've ever tasted, ever, ever." Why would you save that for the end of the party? That's craziness. So John specifically choosing instances that prove Jesus is deity. Not only that, but Jesus said he's deity. That's been argued. I've heard people say, well, you know, Jesus never claimed to be God. Oh, you're not paying attention. You're not paying attention. Read this behind me. So John 6, Jesus is talking to the Sanhedrin who have rejected him as God. And that's why they're trying to kill him. They are mad. And they're still having this debate over his goodness and his authority and all this. And he's doing miracle after miracle in front of them, but they just are trying to get him on this point. John 8, verse 23 and 24. Jesus, that is, he said to them, "You are from beneath and I am from above. You are of this world and I am not of this world. Therefore, I said to you that you will die in your sins. For if you do not believe that I am he, you will die in your sins." Now, in the English language, you lose the force of this statement. Because what they've done, our translators, is for clarification, which did not bring clarification, they inserted the word he. It is not in the Greek. There is no masculine phrase there, he, word there. So it is simply, I am. That is what he's saying. So it says this, "For if you do not believe that I am, you will die in your sins." Now, you know this is a big deal because Moses asked God, "God, what do I call you? What is your name? When people ask me who sent you, what do I say?" And God says to him, "I am. Tell them I am sent you." And so this is a big deal to the children of Israel. Now, let's get more specific. Same conversation, a little further down. Jesus says to them, "Abraham rejoiced to see my day." And they said, the Jews said to him, "You are not yet 50 years old, and have you seen Abraham?" Jesus said to them, "Most assuredly, I say to you, before Abraham was, I am." There it is. Translators got it right. Same phrase, same exact phrase in the Greek. I am. Now, what's that, the big deal there? They took up stones to throw at him. But Jesus hid himself and went out of the temple, going through the midst of them, and so passed by. It was right after this, in John chapter 10, they have another run-in. They pick up stones to stone him, and Jesus says, "For what work do you stone me?" And they say, "Not for a work, but because you, being a man, claim to be God." And Jesus walked through their midst again. And he said, "No one takes my life, but I lay it down of my own free will. You will not kill me the way you desire. You will get me the way I desire, what I've chosen." And it was crucifixion that God chose for his son for the sin of the world and not just for the sin of the Jew. Both were culpable,
1: the Roman Empire and the Jewish people. The Jewish people turned him over to the Romans. The Romans crucified him. Both were responsible. The world is guilty before God in sin. And that is the way it played out. But here what Paul is saying in our text is you must believe that Jesus is Lord. If you fall short of that, you will die in your sins. You must believe Jesus for who he is. You must believe I am, is what Jesus is saying. And how important that is for us. And then the second part is from the heart. He says, believe in your heart that God has raised him from the dead. You will be saved. See, the resurrection is foundational. This is where you get the human tie. So Jesus is Lord, is his deity. The resurrection is his humanity. It's the physical resurrection of Jesus Christ. And you say, well, how can I believe that? I live 2,000 years later. How am I ever supposed to believe in the resurrection that somebody rose from the dead? I can't see it. I don't know it. This is where you go with it. Right to the scriptures. The word of God is the testimony of Jesus Christ. So you sit down and you're saying, I am having trouble believing in the resurrection. Read the Gospels. Read Paul's letters. They're all written by normal, everyday people who didn't believe at first and then were convinced that Jesus had risen from the dead. And why this is so important is because it's our evidence that our sins are forgiven. That historically, in time, Jesus rose up from the dead. The very body that was nailed to the cross was laid in a tomb and it rose up. He rose up and he walked out of that tomb. And because he did, our evidence is that we're going to do the same. That's my faith. I believe that God has raised him from the dead. And in believing that, I am saved. Humanly speaking, his body physically rose up back to life again. And his disciples sat with him and ate with him and stared at him and touched him and talked to him. And John even goes as far as I listened to his resurrected heartbeat. Yeah, it's pretty incredible. First John touched him, handled him, listened to him, gazed upon him, the resurrected Lord, the Lord of life. This is salvation. This is the foundation of the Christian faith. This is it, my brothers and sisters. The world will say what they say. They will argue what they argue, but would you rather be right with them or with God? Because they are at the mercy of God just like you and I. And so we stick with God, and it says, look, Jesus is Lord. He's the Son of God, God's Son sent to earth to die for my sins and your sins. I'm going to skip down to verse 11 here because we're going to end at verse 10, okay? So the scripture says, whoever believes on him will not be put to shame. This is an Old Testament quote in Isaiah, and what's important about this is notice that it says, whoever. It doesn't say every good Jew that believes on him will not be put to shame. It's an open statement, and it includes Gentiles. And that is the point that Paul's making. Verse 12 says, for there is no distinction between Jew and Greek, for the same Lord over all is rich to all who call upon him. God is rich to whoever would call upon him. So it's this open invitation for whoever. And he's saying it's right from the Old Testament in Isaiah 28. Whoever, do you want to be saved? Do you want the love of Christ? Do you want to be given eternal life? The riches of God in Christ Jesus offered to you? Then believe that Jesus is Lord. Confess with your mouth that Jesus is Lord. Believe in your heart that God has raised him from the dead. For whoever calls on the name of the Lord shall be saved. Another open invitation in the Old Testament. Joel chapter 2. Whoever would believe. Now, I want to close with 10. For with the heart one believes unto righteousness. You see, as I believe in my heart in the resurrection of Jesus Christ, I've read the evidence. I've read it. I've gone through the Gospels. And I went, man, these guys are not lying. They are telling the truth. I believe these are just
0: Ordinary guys that God intervened in their life. They met the Son of God. They walked with the Son of God. They watched him live. They saw him tragically taken and crucified from their perspective, but then boldly and powerfully rise again and spent time with him in his resurrection. When I read through that, I am strengthened in the power of God unto resurrection. It was prophesied before that. So there's tons of evidence that I can feed into my heart, into my life, that I may have a reasonable faith. That is a faith that it goes beyond science. It starts in science, that which I have observed in the Word of God, the textual science of the Word of God, and I leap from there into what it says being true. That's faith. Because have I died? Have I seen the glory of God yet? No, I'm still waiting in faith. But will I see? According to the Scripture, which I believe with all my heart, absolutely yes and amen. So I believe in my heart unto righteousness, just like Abraham we've been talking about. Now, notice this. And with the mouth, confession is made unto salvation. This is when that heart conviction gets so deep, it starts to pour out of our lives with what we say and what we do. It's a heart deal. My heart is drawn to the Lord. It yearns for the Lord. And in yearning for the Lord, it yearns for you to know the Lord. And so I begin to confess with my mouth. Jesus said, if you confess me before men, I will confess you before my Father in heaven. If you deny me before men, I will deny you before my Father in heaven. It is so beautiful. And this is not just talking about a moment. You're like, hey, yeah, I was at the crusade and I heard the message and I was convicted and I got up and I went forward and I accept the Lord. So that's why I'm a Christian. That's totally true, but that's just a part of it. Because you're going to move in that truth the rest of your life. Yeah, we have lapses. Yeah, we go back and forth. That's what humanity is, right? We've sinned and fallen short of the glory of God, and we struggle. We have doubts at times. But you know what? We keep coming back to the truth that Jesus is the Lord. He's the Son of God. He keeps bringing us back to that place of confessing in him and believing in him. That's what we're talking about, is a life patterned after Christ. I just keep coming to him. I just keep running. Yeah, life overwhelms me at times. I become so discouraged, I don't get out of bed on a Sunday morning. I just stay there curled up saying, nothing's worth getting out of bed today. I got to get up tomorrow. And we're discouraged, but the Lord restores our soul. He draws us back in and he strengthens us.
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0: I've said it before, there's really no pain like family pain. Welcome to Through the Bible with Dr. J. Vernon McGee. As the Bible bus rolls into Genesis 27, we're given a glimpse of life behind the front door of a troubled home. If you're a parent, you already know, this may be one of the hardest roles you'll ever have. Every day brings decisions, both big and small, and we need God's wisdom to navigate them, especially if our desire is to help our children walk with the Lord. In this study, we're going to see one clear lesson from Isaac and Rebekah, not something to follow, but something to avoid, because it leads to deep and lasting hurt. As you find your seat and get settled, here's a letter from a listener in Africa. I am a Muslim woman and a mother. I want to share what I have experienced the first time I listened to your program. I was doing my daily chores at home when I decided to change the radio station. As if guided by divine intervention, I came across a program in Pular. Hearing my mother tongue immediately caught my attention, and I stopped to listen. I didn't know the program, and I had no idea how deeply it would touch my heart. From the very first moments, I felt something special. The explanations were simple and clear, given without judgment. I felt understood even though I was just listening at home. That day, I knew I needed to keep listening. The speaker didn't impose anything, but gently guided and brought inner peace. I felt calm, as if a heavy weight had been lifted. For the first time, I felt questions mattered and that there were answers that could nourish my heart and mind. Now I never miss the program. It has become an important time of reflection and learning for me. It helps me understand life and myself. I'm convinced I'm on the right path. Well, God is certainly good. And if you'd like to join us in praying for this mother and for millions of others who have the opportunity to catch the Bible bus in more than 250 languages around the world, just sign up for our world prayer team over at ttb.org. 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Let's pray. Heavenly Father, we come to your word ready to hear from you. Would you open our eyes to your truth and then draw those who don't yet know you to yourself? In Jesus' name, amen. Open your Bible now to Genesis 27 as we go through the Bible with Dr. J. Vernon McGee.
1: Now today, friends, our study brings us to the 27th chapter of the book of Genesis. And if you have your Bible and will turn there, it'll make it more meaningful to you. And if you use our notes and follow along with them. Now, this chapter has as its theme Jacob and Rebekah conniving to get the blessing of Isaac for Jacob, which blessing old Isaac intended for Esau. But you see, Jacob wanted the blessing of his father, and he knew God had promised his mother that the elder would serve the younger, and the blessing was his already. He did not believe God. Rebekah's mother did not believe God. And evidently, Isaac, the father, didn't believe God. He would never have attempted to bypass Jacob and to give the blessing to Esau. He followed his feelings and appetite in contradiction to the distinct word of God. The method of Jacob in obtaining this birthright, it cannot be supported on any grounds whatsoever. He used fraud and deceit. His conduct is despicable. You can't condone him at all, any more than you could condone the conduct of Sarah and Abraham in the matter of Hagar and Ishmael. God could not use the trickery and cleverness of Jacob. And we're going to see that God deals with this man in a very definite way. He's going to pay Jacob for his sin in the same coin in which he sinned. And you will note that as we get now into this chapter here. That gives us preliminary that will enable us to understand. Now, last time we concluded in chapter 26 by seeing that Esau was about 40 years old, and he took to wife a Hittite, and it was a great grief to Isaac and Rebekah for him to do that. And now they recognize that if Jacob is not to marry a Hittite or a Philistine, that he must be sent down, just as Isaac got a bride from the family of Abraham, that is, from the same stock. Now will you notice, chapter 27, verse 1, it came to pass that when Isaac was old and his eyes were dim so that he could not see, he called Esau his eldest son and said unto him, My son, and he said unto him, Behold, here am I. And he said, Behold, now I'm old. I know not the day of my death. Now therefore take, I pray thee, thy weapons, thy quiver, and thy bow, and go out to the field, and take me some venison, and make me savory meat, such as I love, and bring it to me, that I may eat, that my soul may bless thee before I die. Now, this man Isaac, we've already seen, he was an outstanding man, a great man. He's no weakling by any means, because we saw in the last chapter that Abimelech and the Philistines, they wanted to make a treaty with him because they feared him. And he was that type of a man. That is, he was an outstanding man of that day, very prominent. Now, he reveals here, though, that weakness of the flesh. All during his life, this boy Esau, and Esau was his favorite, and Jacob was the favorite of Rebekah. And Esau was the outdoor boy, and he'd go out, and he'd bring in a deer or some animal, and he'd fix it, barbecue it for his father, and the old man enjoyed it. And now he's old, and he wants to bless the boy. Now, he knows God has said the elder will serve the younger, but he bypasses that because he wants to bless the boy. And he says, Now, go out and bring me in something, and I'll bless you. Because of it. My, what a revelation this is of this family. And have you noticed the strife that's in the family since we have come into this last major section of Genesis? There was strife in the family of Abraham because of Hagar. There's strife now in this family, these twins. Now, will you notice, Rebekah overheard that, and Rebekah heard when Isaac spake to Esau his son. And Esau went into the field to hunt for venison and to bring it. And Rebekah spake unto Jacob her son, saying, Behold, I heard thy father speak unto Esau thy brother, saying, Bring me venison, make me savory meat, that I may eat, and bless thee before the Lord before my death. Now therefore, my son, obey my voice according to that which I command thee. Now this is the plot and plan of Rebekah, and it's deceit. It's absolutely trickery, and it cannot be condoned on any basis whatsoever. And God's recording it as history, not that he condones it. He condemns it, and we're going to see that. You remember the things that are being done here, and you'll see chickens come home to roost for Jacob. Now she says to him, You obey me, you go now to the flock, and fetch me from thence 2 good kids of the goats, and I will make them savory meat for thy father, such as he loveth, and thou shalt bring it to thy father, that he may eat, and that he may bless thee before his death. And Jacob said to Rebekah his mother, Behold, Esau my brother is a hairy man, and I'm a smooth man. Now, he was not only an outdoor man, red man, but he was a hairy man. He grew hair everywhere, and I'm a smooth man. My father, peradventure, will feel me, and I shall seem to him as a deceiver. Well, not only seem a deceiver, he is a deceiver. And I shall bring a curse upon me and not a blessing. And his mother said unto him, Upon me be thy curse, my son. Only obey my voice and go fetch me them. And he went and fetched and brought them to his mother. And his mother made savory meat such as his father loved. And Rebekah took goodly raiment of her eldest son Esau, which were with her in the house, put upon Jacob her younger son, and she put the skins of the kids of the goats upon his hand and upon the smooth of his neck. And she gave the savory meat and the bread which she'd prepared under the hand of her son Jacob. And friends, I can't help but comment on this. Now she put the skin of the kid of the goat on the back of his neck and on the back of his hand, so when his father'd feel him, why, he'd think that it was Esau. Not only did he feel him, friends, he couldn't help but smell him. And I want to say that apparently the deodorant that Esau was using was not very potent at all. Fact of the matter is, I think he's like the whimsical story I heard about two men working in a very tight place, and one of them finally said to the other, and he says, I think that the deodorant of one of us has quit working. And the other fellow says, must be you, because I don't use any. And friends, I don't think that Esau used any, and I'm not sure that he had a shower very often. This man not only felt hairy, but he smelled too, by the way. May I say, you can't help but notice that as you go through here. And the thing that happened now, he came unto his father and said, my father, and he said, here am I, who art thou, my son? The voice was not quite the voice of Esau's. Everything else, it was like Esau. And Jacob said unto his father, I'm Esau, thy firstborn. I've done according as thou badest me. Arise, I pray thee, sit and eat of my venison, that thy soul may bless me. And Isaac said unto his son, how is it that thou hast found it so quickly, my son? And he said, because the Lord thy God brought it to me. And believe me, this boy at this particular point is a typical pious fraud. And you find many of them today in fundamental circles. They talk about the Lord leading them. And sometimes the Lord leads them to do some very unusual things. I find out sometimes a Christian man can do things that if the mafia did it, and the mafia does things like that, why, the mafia would be arrested for it. But they very piously pray about it and say it's the Lord's will. I'm not always sure about that. And believe me, this boy, Jacob, at this point is a pious fraud, because the Lord thy God brought it to me. The Lord had nothing to do with this, friends. Verse 21, and Isaac said unto Jacob, come near, I pray thee, that I may feel thee, my son, whether thou be my very son Esau or not. Isaac suspicioned something. But you see, Rebekah knew Isaac very well, and she had worked this thing out. And so Jacob went near unto Isaac his father, and he felt him and said, the voice is Jacob's voice, but the hands are the hands of Esau. And I think also the odor was too. I don't think there's any question about that. The hands are the hands of Esau. And he discerned him not, because his hands were hairy as his brother Esau's hand. So he blessed him. And he said, art thou my very son Esau? And he said, I am. And he said, bring it near to me, and I'll eat of my son's venison, that my soul may bless thee. And he brought it near to him, and he did eat, and he brought him wine, and he drank. And his father Isaac said unto him, come near now, and kiss me, my son. He came near and kissed him, and he smelled the smell of his raiment. I told you that was there, friends. And blessed him, and said, see, the smell of my son is the smell of a field which the Lord hath blessed. Therefore God give thee of the dew of heaven, and the fatness of the earth, and plenty of corn and wine. Let people serve thee, and nations bow down to thee. Be Lord over thy brethren, and let thy mother's sons bow down to thee. Cursed be every one that curseth thee, and blessed be he that blesseth thee. Now, he's giving a blessing he had received. He's passing it on, but the interesting thing is, it already was Jacob's. God had said that. God had already blessed. And God is not accepting this at all. You can write that down. Now, let me read verse 30. And it came to pass, as soon as Isaac had made an end of blessing Jacob, and Jacob was yet scarce gone out from the presence of Isaac his father, that Esau his brother came in from his hunting, and he also had made savory meat, brought it unto his father, and said unto his father, let my father arise and eat of his son's venison, that thy soul may bless me. And Isaac his father said unto him, who art thou? And he said, I'm thy son, thy firstborn Esau. And Isaac trembled very exceedingly and said, who, where is he that hath taken venison and brought it me? And I've eaten of all before thou camest, and it blessed him. Yea, and he shall be blessed. And somebody says, well, does venison taste like goat or lamb? It sure does. I remember several years ago that when I was pastor in Pasadena, at one of the offices there, he and I went deer hunting up in Utah. And we got a deer, but wasn't enough to feed the congregation. We invited them in for a venison dinner, and it was just a time of good, wholesome fellowship, and we had a lot of fun. But we didn't have enough to go around, so we got two lamb legs, and that was cooked also, and nobody could tell the difference. Everybody said the venison is good. It tastes very much alike. Now, Isaac really sees he's been taken in. And when Esau heard the words of his father, he cried with a great and exceeding bitter cry and said unto his father, "Bless me, even me also, my father." And he said, "Thy brother came with subtlety and hath taken away thy blessing." And he said, "Is not he rightly named Jacob?" And he was a usurper. "For he hath supplanted me these two times. He took away my birthright. And behold, now he'th taken away my blessing." And he said, "Hast thou not reserved a blessing for me?" And Isaac answered and said unto Esau, "Behold, I have made him thy lord, and all his brethren have I given to him for servants, and with corn and wine have I sustained him. And what shall I do now unto thee, my son?" And Esau said unto his father, "Hast thou but one blessing, my father? Bless me, even me also, O my father." And Esau lifted up his voice and wept. And Isaac, his father, answered and said unto him, "Behold, thy dwelling shall be the fatness of the earth and of the dew of heaven from above, and by thy sword shalt thou live and shall serve thy brother. It shall come to pass when thou shalt have the dominion that thou shalt break his yoke from off thy neck." And Esau hated Jacob because of the blessing wherewith his father blessed him. And Esau said in his heart, "The days of mourning for my father are at hand. Then will I slay my brother Jacob." In other words, my father's old. He won't live very much longer. And just as soon as my father dies, I'll kill Jacob. I'll get rid of him. And that was the thought in the heart of Esau. Now, Rebekah's in the background, and these words of Esau, her elder son, were told to Rebekah, and she sent and called Jacob, her younger son, and said unto him, "Behold, thy brother Esau is touching thee, doth comfort himself, purposing to kill thee. Now, therefore, my son, obey my voice, and arise, flee thou to Laban, my brother, in Haran." You see here, again, Rebekah taking things in her own hands, and she tells Jacob now, "You're going to have to leave home," and she's going to send him away from home. Tell the truth, she really paid for her part in this, her sin. She never saw this boy alive again. She just sent him over there for a little while, but she died before he got back. And you must remember that Jacob was her favorite, and that Esau was Isaac's favorite, and she wants to send him now over to Laban, her brother, and Jacob will go over there, and believe me, that's where he's going to learn his lesson. That's where chickens will come home to roost. Old Uncle Laban is going to put him in school, and he's going to teach him a few things. Now, Jacob thought he was clever, but Uncle Laban was an expert at it, and poor Jacob was just an amateur, and he's going to cry out in desperation to God before it's all over. Now, notice what she says. "Tarry with him a few days until thy brother's fury turn away." A few days lengthened out to 20 years. And during that interval, why, she died. She never saw her boy again, her favorite, her pet, if you please. Now, verse 45, "Until thy brother's anger turn away from thee, and he forget that which thou hast done to him, then I will send and fetch thee from thence. Why should I be deprived also of you both in one day?" And after all, Esau's not going to think too much of his mother after this little episode, by the way. Now we read here, "And Rebekah said to Isaac, I am weary of my life because of the daughters of Heth. If Jacob take a wife of the daughters of Heth, such as these, which are of the daughters of the land, what good shall my life do me?" Now, you see, Esau had married these heathen, the godless, and already it was bringing sorrow into the home, and even Rebekah was overwhelmed by it. Now, she says, if Jacob turns around and does this same thing, and he probably will if he stays here, you see, she can use this as an excuse to get Jacob away from the home because Esau is seeking for his life. And that moves us now into chapter 28. And she has a little conference with Isaac, and Rebekah and Isaac determine now that the thing to do is to send Jacob back to the family of Laban, back where Rebekah had come from herself. You see, Abraham's servant had gone and gotten her. Now the point is to send Jacob back there to get a wife. If you get him away from the place of danger, his brother would try to kill him. Now, very frankly, I think if he'd stayed there, that probably that would have happened. However, the fact of the matter is that Rebekah died first, and Jacob did get back for his father's funeral. Now you find in chapter 28, and I'm reading now verse 1 of chapter 28, and Isaac called Jacob and blessed him and charged him and said unto him, thou shalt not take a wife of the daughters of Canaan. All the way through the Old Testament, you find that God does not want the godly to marry the ungodly. And that, again, is my reason for believing that in the 6th of Genesis, that all you have when the sons of God looked upon the daughters of men, it's the godly line marrying with the godless line of Cain, which finally brought the judgment of the flood and only one man left. Now, that in a marriage always leads to godlessness. And I'd say this word just of caution. I recognize we're living in a day when young people are not apt to take advice from certainly an old preacher. They say, my, what does he know? And if you really want to know the truth, I know a whole lot about this particular matter. I have seen case after case where some little girl or some little boy, they come to counsel, well, I've met a fellow, he's not a Christian, I'm going with him, and he's proposed to me, and I think I'm going to marry him, and I can win him for the Lord. Little girl, if you can't win him before you get married, you'll never win him after you get married. You can be sure of that. Same thing would hold for the young man, and God forbids it. It always entails sorrow. I have seen literally hundreds of cases, and I've never yet seen a case where it worked. Never yet. You can't beat God. God has put down too indelibly all the way through the Word. When the godly marry the godless, what happens? Look at Ahab and Jezebel. And in the New Testament, it's strictly told Christians that they are not to be unequally yoked. And that's the way you get unequally yoked, not by just sitting on the platform of somebody, but by intermarrying. That's the way you join up with them, by the way. And that is the thing that is going to happen. Now, Isaac sends Jacob away. He says, arise, go to Padan Aram, to the house of Bethuel, thy mother's father. Take thee a wife from thence of the daughters of Laban, thy mother's brother. Now, he sends him back to Laban. And believe me, old Laban is quite a trickster himself. And Jacob is in for it. I can tell him that right now, but he doesn't know it. But he's sure going to find out about it. And we're going to have to wait till next time to find out about it. And I trust that you'll be with us. Let us hear from you, friend. So until next time, my beloved, may God richly bless you.
0: We'll pick up right here next time as we see how Jacob's schemes bring real consequences. It brings to mind Galatians 6:7. Don't be deceived. God is not mocked. 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Or call 1-800-65-BIBLE and have an abridged printed copy mailed out to you. And when you're in touch, let us know how you listen to Through the Bible. Remember, that little bit of information really does help us make decisions about how and where to go next as we take the whole word to the whole world. Now, next time, we're going to continue our journey through Genesis. So if you can, read Genesis 28 a couple of times yourself. It's a great story of God's mercy. I'm Steve Schwetz, and I'll see you here next time. Until then, keep walking in the light of His Word.

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8: This is Ed Morrissey of HotAir.com for Town Hall. We warned repeatedly when Canada began to adopt assisted suicide as part of its government-run health care. Socialized medicine combined with assisted suicide sets up foreseeable economic incentives that reward disposal of patients rather than chronic care. But even we couldn't have dreamed that Canada would grow so desperate to reduce costs that they would condone assisted suicide assessments in fast food parking lots. Yet that's exactly what happened in Ontario, where a doctor diagnosed a chronic bowel problem and emotional issues outside a Tim Hortons coffee shop and took the patient to be euthanized. Why? The doctor provides their system what it needs, fewer patients. That's the real standard of care when single-payer systems face the choice of chronic care or pushing patients to end their lives. This is what they call humane treatment in Canada. If progressives have their way here, the U.S. will be next. I'm Ed Morrissey.
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1: 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It doesn't matter how far we've fallen, for Jesus will save us from the guttermost to the uttermost.
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2: An amazing thing. You do not know where he comes from, and yet he opened my eyes. We know that God does not listen to sinners, but if anyone is a worshiper of God and does his will, God listens to him. Never since the world began has it been heard that anyone opened the eyes of a man born blind. If this man were not from God, he could do nothing. They answered him, "You were born in utter sin, and you would teach us?" And they cast him out. Jesus heard that they had cast him out, and having found him, he said, "Do you believe in the Son of Man?" He answered, "And who is he, sir, that I may believe in him?" Jesus said to him, "You have seen him, and it is he who is speaking to you." He said, "Lord, I believe." And he worshipped him. Jesus said, "For judgment I came into this world, that those who do not see may see, and those who see may become blind." Some of the Pharisees near him heard these things and said to him, "Are we also blind?" Jesus said to them, "If you were blind, you would have no guilt. But now that you say, 'We see,' your guilt remains. Truly, truly, I say to you, he who does not enter the sheepfold by the door, but climbs in by another way, that man is a thief and a robber. But he who enters by the door is the shepherd of the sheep. To him the gatekeeper opens. The sheep hear his voice, and he calls his own sheep by name and leads them out. When he has brought out all his own, he goes before them, and the sheep follow him, for they know his voice. A stranger they will not follow, but they will flee from him, for they do not know the voice of strangers." This figure of speech Jesus used with them, but they did not understand what he was saying to them. Amen. Our gracious Father, we thank you that you have chosen to speak to us, making yourself known to us as we have pondered already this morning. And we pray that in your mercy and in your kindness, we might find, as we turn to the pages of your holy word, an encounter with your Son, the Lord Jesus Christ, in a way that changes our lives and sets our feet on the path of your appointing. Hear us as we pray in Jesus' name. Amen. Well, there you have our truly, truly, the opening verse of chapter 10. Jesus says, "Truly, truly, I say to you, he who does not enter the sheepfold by the door, but climbs up by another way, that man is a thief and a robber." Now, in verse 6, you will notice that John says Jesus is here using a figure of speech. And it is important for us to understand the Bible in the way in which the Bible is presented to us. In other words, where there is metaphor, where there is allegory, where there are figures of speech, we need to remind ourselves that that's what we're dealing with. We're dealing here with a picture. Now, in each of these truly trulies, we've said to one another, it's very, very important that we do not fall into the trap of isolating this single statement from the surrounding context. The surrounding context of the Bible, the surrounding context of the immediate place in which these words are set. And so I want to do that. I want to do it, first of all, if you like, in terms of the historical reality of the context, and then in terms of the immediacy of it, recognizing a number of things. First of all, that when we read our Bibles, and when we read particularly through the Old Testament, we very quickly come upon the fact that God reveals himself and speaks as the shepherd of his people. So, for example, the psalmist cries out, "Give ear, O shepherd of Israel,

0: your people. That's the first verse of Psalm 80. We find the same thing runs all the way through the work of the prophets. And perhaps most memorably, because many of us know Isaiah 40 fairly well, we have loved that 11th verse, which reads, "He will tend his flock like a shepherd. He will gather the lambs in his arms. He will carry them in his bosom and gently lead those who have young." So it's a wonderful picture, a picture of the invisible God expressed in this particular way. So we first of all find that God is revealed as the shepherd of his people. When we read the Old Testament, we also very quickly discover that God having, if you like, entrusted the privilege of shepherding to under-shepherds, then has set the standard for how those shepherds should operate. And we discover that very quickly he speaks against many of these shepherds. And the reason he speaks against them, for example, in Jeremiah 23, and I'm choosing not to stop on all these places, but I'll give you the note of them so you can follow up. In Jeremiah chapter 23, God says, "Of these shepherds, the weak you have not strengthened. I gave you as shepherds to make sure that you strengthen those who are weak, that you care for those that are my own." And in Ezekiel, you find very much the same thing. "The lost," he says, "you haven't sought, and with force and with harshness, you have ruled them." So God, the shepherd of his people, entrusts shepherding to others, and when they foul out, God speaks concerning them. As we read, of course, through the Bible, and as we discovered when we went through 1 and 2 Samuel, the people of God, through the Judges period and then in the establishing of kings, were constantly looking for the one who would come that would fulfill all of God's plans and purposes. And so we weren't surprised when in 2 Samuel, and you may want to turn to this just to remind you that there is a 2 Samuel, although how could we ever have forgotten, in 2 Samuel 5, "Then all the tribes of Israel came to David at Hebron and said, 'Behold, we are your bone and flesh. In times past, when Saul was king over us, it was you who led us and brought in Israel. And the Lord said to you, you shall be shepherd of my people Israel, and you shall be my prince over Israel.'" So we have this amazing advancement, if you like, in the story, as God sets in this position of responsibility and privilege David, his own servant. And we discover, of course, in the Psalms, that he chose David, his servant, and he took him from the sheepfolds. What a good plan to take somebody who was himself a shepherd in order to shepherd his people. Somebody who would care for lambs and for little ones, someone who in the physical frame would embody the picture of Isaiah 40:11, would seem to be an ideal choice. And there, of course, from the fields of Bethlehem where he cared for sheep, there would come the one who was to be the ultimate shepherd. So if you're following this, what we're acknowledging is that when we view the panorama of things as we come to chapter 10, we're not suddenly arriving at a metaphor that emerges from nowhere. God first as the ultimate shepherd of his people. Shepherds who do a bad job under the judgment of God. David raised up in a unique position, pointing forward to a kingdom that will never fail and to a shepherd who will never let anybody down. And that, of course, is that when God promises personally to come and to seek and to feed and to provide, the ultimate fulfillment of that is in the Lord Jesus. Which brings you to chapter 10. And in verse 11, he makes the declaration, "I am the good shepherd." And again in verse 14, "I am the good shepherd." Now, what we have here then is Christ likening, if you like, the gathering of his people, his church, to a sheepfold, an immediate and obvious picture for people who were his listeners. in an agrarian culture, in that kind of environment. He was not pulling something strange. He was actually just using a picture that everybody understood. God assembles his people in this way. And Jesus is actually comparing himself to the door of entry, as we will see. And the reason he does that is because he is the only way of entry into his church. The church is the sheepfold, Jesus is the shepherd, and Jesus is the way of entry. That is all I think I want to say in terms of the context, in terms of its historical context. But the reason I read from chapter 9 was so that we would get a grasp of the immediate context in which Jesus makes these statements. The people that are referenced in chapter 9, that we meet in chapter 9, are giving a very poor showing of what they might be as those who are supposed to care for the sheep that are around them. So, for example, in verse 16, I think it is, some of the Pharisees said, "This man is not from God, for he does not keep the Sabbath." But others said, "How can this man who is a sinner do such signs?" And there was a division among them. And you have this amazing confusion and chaos. The people also, remember, at the end of chapter 8, had decided the best thing they could do with Jesus, who we now meet as the Good Shepherd, is to pick up stones and kill him for blasphemy. That's at the end of chapter 8. Then you go into chapter 9, then we find ourselves in chapter 10, and by the time you get to chapter 10, verse 31, it is a repeat performance. The Jews picked up stones again to stone Jesus. Now, this is the immediate context. This is his listening group, not exclusively the religious leaders, but the crowd and the leaders among them. And what they can't cope with is the fact that this man, who was blind from birth, can now see. And that this man who can now see is testifying to them that this man who they wanted to stone is the one who is responsible for his sight. And it's really quite terrific, isn't it? Where almost with frustration, the man says to him, "Look, I don't know many of the things you're asking me," this is verse 25, "but I do know this. Once I was blind, but now I can see." And this, of course, is the great picture of what it means to become a Christian. Becoming a Christian is not somebody who's decided to become religious out of an irreligious background, or to become a different kind of religious person from a different kind of background. No, it is somebody who has been blind, somebody who has been enslaved, being set free and being granted sight. Because after all, when Jesus went to the synagogue in Nazareth and he spoke, taking up the word of the prophet, he used that very prophecy to say, "I'm here and I'm here to do this. Sight to the blind, and freedom to those who are captives." He's already said to these folks, "You will know the truth, and the truth will set you free." What did they say? "We are not slaves to anybody at all. We don't need your truth." And now he says to them, "You're essentially blind, and like this man, you need to be made to see." And they're somewhat sarcastic, as you see at the end of chapter 9. Now, what they've been doing, of course, is conducting an investigation. That's what authorities usually do. Let's conduct an investigation. Let's put a committee together and see what's going on here. It's one of the things that in bureaucracies wastes a ton of money and a tremendous amount of time, when usually the answer is right there, right as bald as your nose on your face. And that's the problem. Why do they need an investigation? The thing is straightforward. The man was blind, now he sees, and the issue is Jesus of Nazareth. No. We're going to have to check this out. Verse 26, they said to him, "What did he do to you? How did he open your eyes?" And I love his response. I think a couple of you chuckled as I read verse 27. "He answered them, 'I've told you already.'" Well, he's told them already in verse 11. "Yeah, the man, I told you already. The man called Jesus, made mud, anointed my eyes, and said to me, 'Go to Siloam and wash.' So I went and washed, and I received my sight." And so now they come back to him, and he says, look, I told you about this already. Why do you want to hear it again? Do you also want to become his disciples? Wow, that's an elbow in the ribs right there. That is. But what do we discover? He says, I told you already, and you would not listen. They could not because they would not. If we make it to another Sunday, we will discover Jesus says to them straightforwardly in verse 26, you do not believe because you're not among my sheep. I told you this, he says, and you had it as clear as you can see with your own eyes. Even my parents realize what has happened. So instead of rejoicing, they reviled him. They reviled him. That's what it says. That's not very nice. I mean, just on a fairly superficial level. I mean, a guy who's been blind all his life, do you have a modicum of compassion in you? To say, well, you know, we're not pleased about the Jesus part, but hey, you know, it's nice you can see. No, they reviled him. You are his disciple, they said. We are the disciples of Moses. Who do you think you are? We understand everything. You were born in utter sin. You're going to teach us? The picture is very clear, isn't it? And so verse 34, they cast him out. They cast him out. They had already made a plan for casting people out. You will see that in verse 22. His parents were equivocating when they were approached by the authorities. His parents said these things because they feared the Jews, for the Jews had already agreed that if anyone should confess Jesus to be Christ, to be the Messiah, he was to be put out of the synagogue. Absolute clarity. No doubt about it. And so they did what they had planned to do. He fits the bill. They cast him out. Now, the reason I tried to read into chapter 10 with hardly taking a breath was in order to make the point that there is no chapter break. And I take it that Jesus goes on to say what he says about thieves and robbers because he has these characters in his gaze. They who should be the shepherds are acting more like thieves and robbers. And he actually says quite clearly in verse 39, for judgment I came into this world, that those who do not see may see, and those who see may become blind. Now, we're going to not exegete this now. It's a masterful piece of work by Jesus. Let's just hold with the notion that for judgment I came into this world. The bell is going off in at least three heads at the moment, saying, no, wait a minute, that's not true. Because Jesus says, I did not come to judge the world, but to save the world. Is it just three heads, or are there more heads thinking along those lines? I think that's in chapter 12. Yeah, it is. It's chapter 12 and verse 47. Jesus says, if anyone hears my words and doesn't keep them, I don't judge him, for I did not come to judge the world, but to save the world. So then what in the world is Jesus saying here? For judgment I came into the world, but I didn't come as a judge. He says my coming inevitably creates division. My words create a distinction that is obvious already in the response of the Pharisees. We are the disciples of Moses. You are his disciple. Their judgment is that Jesus is not what he claims to be, and the judgment of the man is that clearly, whoever he is, he has the power to change. Now, as I struggled over that for a moment or two, my mind went to Simeon in chapter 2. Remember, Simeon was the man in the temple. Takes you back to Christmas for a moment or two. Actually, just takes you back to Luke chapter 2. He's been reading his Bible, and he realizes that there is one who is going to come, someone who will be the perfect priest, the perfect prophet, the perfect king. He's waiting for him. He's looking for him. And here they place this baby in his arms, and what does he say? I can die now. And Simon blessed them and said to Mary, his mother, behold, this child is appointed for the fall and rising of many in Israel and for a sign that is opposed. In other words, he understands that when Jesus steps forward, it will force people to decide whose side they're on. Are they following Jesus? Are they following their own agenda? Are they following religious material? Whatever it is. And he actually says then in verse 35, so that the thoughts from many hearts may be revealed. Now I take it that that is what we are finding here in John chapter 10. Jesus, by his word and by his works, exposes the hearts of these religious leaders. These are the ones who are looking for the one who is to come, and he stands before them and they reject him. And it's not a matter of speculation, it's a matter of eternal significance.
1: 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We are glad you've studied God's Word with us this week. 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
3: I'm Executive Pastor Mark Shetler from River City Christian in Sacramento. And God, today, I just want to pray for the city around us. Lord, there are so many people that need to know you. We ask, Lord God, that you would raise us up to be faithful witnesses for you. Lord, that we would love people in the name of Jesus, that we would serve them. Lord God, that we would be united together as the body of Christ, that we might share your good news with people who so desperately need to hear it. God, would you please be with those that are in need around us? And God, would you help us to be obedient to the call that you have placed on our lives? Lord, to serve in a way that brings you glory and honor, that is a blessing to the people that are around us. Lord Jesus, we love you. We thank you that you are the God of this city, that you are the God who cares for us. Would you bless us and draw us close to you? In Jesus' name.
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11: The church went from about 120 people to 3,000 people in one day.
12: Pastor Brett Metter with a transformative response to God's word in the book of Acts.
11: What made the people come by the thousands to get baptized? Was it that Peter marketed the church? Or was Peter doing really fancy things? No, Peter preached the word. Did you see what our verse said? Verse 41, they that gladly received his word, that's Peter's sermon, they were baptized, and the same day were added about 3,000 souls.

0: learn from Acts chapter 2 that there were four vital elements that formed the foundation of the early church's spiritual growth, unity, and collective worship. Pastor Brett Metter continues in today's Word our look into the book of Acts, highlighting the practice of these four essential pillars that provide an enduring model for the gathering of believers still today.
1: We're entering into Acts chapter 2, and it's an important text in the sense that some would say the trigger that really kicked off the New Testament church, the Christian church. You know, before this, it was not the church age. It was the Old Testament period of the prophets and the law. But when Jesus died, rose from the grave, ascended into heaven, man, that kicked off an age where the Holy Spirit came upon his church. So the question then becomes, what should be the emphasis in any given church? What would they say is the most important part of church behavior and church, you know, liturgy even? The Bible gives us all kinds of detail about what the church should look like. And AC Creeks, our goal has always been to say, how much like that early church can we be? But I think maybe one of the most clear sections of scripture about what the church was all about in the early church is right here in our story of Acts. Let's take a look at Acts chapter 2, because I think what we have here is such a beautiful definition of this. And we're going to start in verse 41. Acts chapter 2, verse 41. It says, "Then they that gladly received his word were baptized. And the same day there were added unto them about 3,000 souls." Oh, wow. Uh-oh, we got a problem here. We got a mega church. But what made the people come by the thousands to get baptized? Was it that Peter marketed the church? Or was Peter doing really fancy things? No, Peter preached the word. Did you see what our verse said? Verse 41, "They that gladly received his word," that's Peter's sermon, "they were baptized, and the same day were added about 3,000 souls." So suddenly we have a mega church. Now, I get it. Some of you are saying, that's not what a mega church is, Brett. Well, the church went from about 120 people to 3,000 people in one day. Have you ever wondered, this is stuff I think about, how did they logistically baptize 3,000 people in one day? Well, the Bible critics, you say, yeah, how did they do that? The Jordan River wasn't even near, the city of Jerusalem. How did they baptize people? Well, the answer's kind of interesting. The sermon that Peter preached, most scholars believe he preached on the southern steps of the Temple Mount in Jerusalem. Peter preached this sermon of Acts chapter 2, and then all the people were baptized, 3,000 people. How did they do that? Well, therein's kind of an interesting thing. At the base of these steps that would lead up to the Temple Mount, they archaeologically dug up hundreds of mitzvah baths. Huh? What's a mitzvah bath? Well, when the Jews would come to Passover, they would go down to the southern steps and they would ceremonially cleanse themselves before they would go up to worship God on the Temple Mount. So they had hundreds of these mikvah baths, as they would call them. The first step or two, you'd be in a little pool, and you would dip yourself in the cleansing ritual, and then after being washed, you could go up and worship God up on the Temple Mount. Hundreds of these. So it's really believed Peter preached, and then they all went and got baptized in these little, there were plenty of resources of water available on the Temple Mount, pools, reservoirs that were for that very purpose. Now, so this is what's happened. Mega church in one day, 3,000 people saved, baptized, ready to roll. So what did they do? Well, this is where we pick it up in verse 42. "And they continued steadfastly in fundraising." Oh, no, it doesn't say that. They continued steadfastly in having a worship session with songs and music and bands from all over the world. Nope. Like, things that are even good, perhaps, they didn't, what was it that they continued steadfastly in? The apostles' doctrine and fellowship and in breaking of bread and in prayers. And what happened, verse 43, "And fear came upon every soul." Not like afraid fear, but like reverence fear. People were like blown away at what God was doing, and there was a holy reverence to what was happening. And many wonders and signs were done by the apostles. And all that believed were together and had all things common, and sold their possessions and goods and parted them to all men as every man had need. Then in verse 46, it goes on, it says, and they continued daily with one accord in the temple and breaking bread from house to house, and did eat their meat with gladness and singleness of heart, praising God and having favor with all the people. And the Lord added to this church daily such as should be saved. What a glorious depiction of the early church. 3,000 souls saved. What do you do now? Well, they continued steadfastly in the apostles' doctrine, the fellowship, and the breaking of bread and prayers. And then there was a reverence, and there were miracles happening, and the people were, you know, loving one another and being hospitable to one another. What a glorious thing. You see, to me, one of the most key passages on what churches should do is Acts 2:42. This little verse, 42, it gives you four things that they continued steadfastly in. And the first one is they continued steadfastly in, number one, the apostles' doctrine. And what in the world is that? Well, the apostles are the disciples of Jesus, minus Judas. They were teaching. What were they teaching? The word doctrine means teaching. And so what were the disciples teaching? They were teaching kind of two things, but really one thing. But the two things would be the Old Testament. They were teaching from the Old Testament, but maybe more importantly, they were teaching also, in addition, what Jesus had taught them. Jesus taught them what they were supposed to know. And even after he rose from the grave, he taught them. So Jesus taught them the important things. Now, what's interesting is then the apostles' doctrine, they put it on paper and wrote it down, which eventually became the epistles. The epistles are the writings and the teachings, the doctrines of the apostles. We do the same thing. We continue steadfastly in the apostles' doctrine. The same thing the apostles taught, which was the Old Testament and the teachings of Christ, which became the epistles, the letters of Paul and Peter and James and John, they all became part of the doctrine that completes the teachings of the Christian faith. Now, this is really important. They continued steadfastly in that, the teaching of Scripture. That's why, you know, we put such an emphasis. The number one thing on their list was teaching the Scriptures. But when you do that, there's a real reward. We're getting the whole Word of God. And the problem is there's a lot of sermonettes out there, little miniature sermons, but I kind of believe sermonettes create Christianettes. Do you want to be a Christianette? Just a little Christian that knows a few, I know the Scripture, Jesus wept, and I know John 3:16, and or do you want to be somebody who's actually like done some hard work in the Scripture? That's why we do that. It's not because I like to hear myself talk. It's quite the opposite. For example, you know, like when Paul talks to the Ephesus elders, he says, for I have not shunned to declare unto you all the counsel of God. I love the way the ESV puts it because it's like kind of what's happening. For I did not shrink from declaring to you the whole counsel. There's some people that shrink away or shrink back saying, I'm not going to teach the whole Bible. Why do they do that? It's because a lot of different reasons. One, there's an intimidation. I can't teach the whole Bible. It's too confusing. Others say, I'm not going to teach the whole Bible because there's things I don't like in it. So I'm going to teach all my favorite topics, but I'm definitely not going to touch the things of the Bible. Like if you're an LGBTQ church, you're not going to see them seriously studying the Word. I'll tell you why. Because there's six times in your through the Bible study where you realize that, wow, homosexuality is deemed an abomination before God. That's why they won't teach through the Bible. They don't want verses like that. Or about the unborn child, or about the nation Israel. Like some of the most controversial things that people say, that's political, you can't talk like that. No, it's biblical, and they've politicized it. But a true Bible teaching church, you're going to hit the easy stuff, but you're also going to hit the hard stuff. I love that. It's something we get to do, go through the whole Bible. It's funny how churches will skip some of the best stuff, too. There's churches that won't touch the book of Revelation. Oh, it's too confusing. It's too mysterious. It's too hard to understand. It's too controversial, the different eschatological views. I'm just not going to touch that. But you know what's so sad about that? It's the one book of the Bible that has a promise in chapter 1 that the church that reads and hears the book of Revelation, they will be particularly blessed. It's the only book of the Bible that says that. You'll be particularly blessed if you go through the book of Revelation. And by the way, every time we've gone through the book of Revelation, we've been particularly blessed. Like it's an amazing thing that we get to do. Sadly, did you know that it's not just Christians that are becoming biblically illiterate, and sadly, the Bible's being left out of church behavior. They're more into, you know, bark dusting the elementary schools or serving, you know, nice things, all about community or all about this or that. That's not, they were about the apostles' doctrine. That's the top of their list. Watch out for that. Even Time Magazine, I remember this article came out quite a few years ago, but I saved it because it's amazing. Here's the secular magazine, Time Magazine. The main article is The Case for Teaching the Bible. And I remember reading, you know, it's amazing. They talk about how we've become a nation of biblical illiterates. Half of adults can only name one of the Gospels. Most can't even name the first book of the Bible. Even within the church, 44% of evangelical teenagers could identify a particular quote as coming from the Sermon on the Mount. Why has the church, particularly in America, but really around the world, become so biblically illiterate? It's because the church focuses on other things other than the Bible. They focus on worship. Or the church is busy about being all about community, or being all about fundraising or projects or events and stuff. But the apostles' doctrine is kind of one of the last things they're thinking about, even though it's the first thing on the list in the Bible. If the devil can't make you sin, he'll make you busy. And I think that's what's happened to the church. The church has gotten busy with all kinds of other things. Amos, the prophet, said it this way in Amos 8:11. He said, "Behold, the days come, saith the Lord God, that I will send a famine in the land, not a famine of bread or thirst of water, but of hearing the words of the Lord. And they shall wander from sea," I'm going to add this, "to shining sea. They shall wander from sea to sea and from the north even to the east." Who says that? From the north to the east. You always say from the north to the south. The reason why is that's an idiom of the Jews. To say from north to east means you're wandering aimlessly. That's the idea. So from sea to sea, from north to east, they shall run to and fro to seek the word of the Lord and shall not find it. Question, are we there? Like largely in America, I think we're there. There's a famine of hearing the word. We like to hear TED Talks, churches today. We like to hear people's opinions and scripture that's twisted to sound sensational. But man, is there a famine today? I believe we have to be really careful with this one. Thankfully, God gives you and me the apostles' doctrine to sit under. We don't have our own doctrine, but the apostles' doctrine. That's what we have to stand on. Unoriginal, Brett? Exactly. Do you remember where Paul says to Timothy, he says, "Timothy, the things you've heard me teach, that's what I want you to teach. And entrust that to other faithful men." Like, we're passing on the apostles' doctrine. And if I put enough of bread in it and put my twist on it, it's no longer the apostles' doctrine. It becomes sort of my own. That's why I would say every pastor should seek to be unoriginal, but stick to the script, which is the word of God. That's really important, I think, for us. So they continued steadfastly. Number one, apostles' doctrine. Number two on the list, they continued steadfastly in fellowship. Now, this is where we touch on some other things. The word fellowship, in fact, I bet you many of you know the Greek word that's in this place because it's kind of an interesting word. Anybody know what the word is? Koinonia. The Greek word for fellowship is koinonia. And the reason I bring that up is because it's a word that there's no English word that really satisfactorily defines the Greek word. Fellowship is a nice attempt, but what does fellowship mean? Like, that's an arbitrary word in some ways for us. What does the word koinonia mean? Well, this is where when you do a Greek study, in fact, I broke out my favorite three in my library at home, Greek dictionaries. For example, the Dictionary of Biblical Languages puts the word koinonia as close mutual association. The Greek English Lexicon puts it willing contribution. Boy, those things don't even seem to be the same at all. Then if you go to Strong's New Dictionary of Greek, it's partnership and participation. If you kind of put this all together, now we're starting to get to the idea of what koinonia, or the thing they continued steadfastly in the early church, was close mutual association, but willing to contribute. Does that sound like this Acts 2, 42 through 47? They were contributing, they were participating, they were partnering together as Christians, but they had a mutual association. And what was their association? It was all around Jesus. That's what koinonia is. It's a mutual association around Jesus Christ, where we are partners and contributing and participating in fellowship, or koinonia. That's what they continued steadfastly in as an early church. If there's a big concern of old Pastor Brett, this is one that I worry about, because we are a large church. Some of you can come into this building and you can hide away, you can sit down and listen and be a part, and then you hide, you can sneak out, and nobody, you can get in and out of here without anybody talking to you. Some of you love that. By the way, I have to confess, that'd be one of my weaknesses too. I don't love, you know, necessarily, it's not natural for me just to have that koinonia, or that kind of fellowship, but that's what we're called to do. And that's one of the downsides of a large church. It's easy to kind of be a face in the crowd, and some people like that. I love what these people do. A lot of their koinonia seems to be centered around meals. Wouldn't it be great? Okay, I'm going to make Sunday, we're going to go to brunch, and we're going to invite whoever sits next to us this Sunday. We're just going to, hey, you guys want to, lunch is on us. And you go get that exquisite lunch at Taco Bell together after the service. Like, wouldn't that be great? And you eat and get to know each other and pray for each other. But what you might find is some good friendship and koinonia around Jesus. There's a passage of scripture, I think, that helps define the word koinonia. I call it the scripture salad. Now, normally I'm not into salads, but this is a salad I like. It's Hebrews. On this idea of fellowship or koinonia, it's best demonstrated in Hebrews chapter 10, verse 22. And here's the salad part. Let us draw near with a true heart in full assurance of faith, having our hearts sprinkled from an evil conscience and our bodies washed with a pure water. Let us hold fast the profession of our faith without wavering, for he is faithful that promised. And let us consider one another to provoke unto love and good works, not forsaking the assembling of ourselves together as the manner of some is, but exhorting one another, and so much the more as you see the day approaching. This is what koinonia looks like. People not forsaking assembling together, but not just ignoring each other, but considering each other, thinking about each other, and provoking them. That's not a bad word. It's like not being irritating, but encouraging people to be loving and doing good works. That's what this fellowship circles around. So the three lettuce statements there, that's why I call it the scripture salad. It's a good reminder of what koinonia is supposed to look like. Well, there you have it. So this idea of koinonia or fellowship is something that we got to work extra hard on. So you got apostles' doctrine, number one. Number two, fellowship, koinonia. Number three, they continued steadfastly in the breaking of bread. Now, there's debate. What does this mean? Is it eating meals together, or is it the Lord's Supper and communion? I think it's both. And I think there's evidence of that. And let me just do a quick rundown of this. We see in verse 46 that they did eat their meat with gladness from house to house, breaking bread. Verse 46 is definitely talking about having meals together, what we were just talking about. But in verse 42, when it says they continued steadfastly in the breaking of bread, that's an idiom that they use. That's a little phrase that also meant communion, the Lord's Supper, the bread and the cup, and remembering Jesus, even as Jesus instructed the church, do this often in remembrance of me. So good on these apostles. They're doing what Jesus told them to do. This is one of the ordinances of Jesus. In the early church, you're supposed to make sure that breaking bread is part of the deal. I believe there's two main ordinances of the Christian church: baptism, which we saw in verse 41, and the breaking of bread is communion. That's here in verse 42. Churches should definitely do those things, communion and baptism. Now, you say, if there's you know, supposed to have meals together. How does that look? Well, you know, we used to do church barbecues all the time when we were small at Athey Creek. It was so fun. I remember after services, okay, you go to Safeway. Okay, you go get the, and we you bring your grill, you know, and we go have barbecues every Sunday. But then we got bigger, so we had to go like once a month. Then we got bigger, and we went once a year. It's quite an ordeal to do a barbecue. And it's fun, and we'll still do those maybe once a year. But I hope that you guys are looking for ways to have people over to your house to be hospitable. Hospitality is part of the early church. Having meals with other Christians, breaking bread. But also that is the communion table with Jesus, participating in communion, to do it often. Well, fourth on the list, and finally, the apostles' doctrine, fellowship, breaking of bread, and then finally, prayer. It says here, prayers. But what's interesting is if you look at the original language, and almost all the translations leave this out, but if you look at the original, it says the prayers, which is kind of interesting. You say, what? So it said they continued steadfastly in apostles' doctrine, fellowship, breaking bread, and the prayers, which is funny because that article kind of makes you realize they're speaking of specific prayers. What prayers? Did you know the early church had times of prayer? And it was set aside for more of the vertical, less of the horizontal. You know, like a sermon and teaching, like Peter did in Acts chapter 1, that's preaching to the congregation. But prayer is when you're speaking to God and worshiping God in that way. And that's something we need to do. So the prayers, do you remember, this is like an example of that. That's Peter and John in Acts chapter 3. It says, now Peter and John went up together into the temple in the hour of prayer, being the ninth hour. So they had an hour of prayer. Prayer is such an essential part of the church. But not just for the leadership. I'd love to see more groups of people getting together to pray, just to pray. How we need that. But prayer is important. You know, there was a pastor that I loved to read because he was known as the prayerful pastor. His name, E.M. Bounds. He wasn't impressive as much as like a speaker or his oratory skills. But when he got to the pulpit, he spoke with such authority. And you could tell he'd spent time on his knees. And he was like hearing from the Lord in prayer. Like there was a weightiness to this guy. But in one of his writings, I saved this quote. He said, what the church needs today is not more machinery or better, not new organizations or more and novel methods, but men whom the Holy Ghost can use, men of prayer, men mighty in prayer. The Holy Ghost does not flow through methods, but through men. He does not come on machinery, but on men. He does not anoint plans, but men, men of prayer. I think he's right about that. And you know, a lot of churches spend a lot of time on the machinery and the methods and all this stuff, but man, I think we're poorer because we aren't on our knees before God in prayer. Man, I think, for example, we need to be praying for this nation, this country. I believe we should be praying. I also think we should vote. I think it's irresponsible for a Christian not to use the gift that we have to try to push a nation in the right direction. That's a huge mistake to not do that. But I'm also going to spend a lot more time thinking about and doing the act of prayer for this country. Praying that the Lord's will be accomplished, because I think that's where the real power is. Our vote has a certain power, but prayer has even more power. So there it is, the four continue steadfastly things of the early church. They didn't waver on this. They continued steadfastly in the apostles' doctrine, fellowship, breaking of bread, and prayers.
0: Pastor Bredmeter reflecting on the concise blueprint for the early church of four vital spiritual disciplines that have given the foundational model for the church today. And I hope you'll stick around as Pastor Brett will be back to talk a little bit about his own church and a question that some people have been wondering. But first, today's word is the radio ministry of Athey Creek Church, just south of Portland, Oregon, where Pastor Brett Metter is the senior pastor. 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Well, Pastor Brett is joining me now. Brett, as we've been hearing about the church today and the model from Acts chapter 2, I've been asked about the name of your church, Athey Creek. How exactly did you get that name?
1: Well, people say, how do you pronounce that? A, they, or, and I say, well, it sounds like atheist, but we are not atheists.
0: That's right.
1: But it's Athey. No, the way we got that name was, we started with a different name, you know, 30 years ago. And as it turned out, somebody about 100 miles from here had the same name that we chose. So we quickly had to change, and our first church meetings were in a middle school, and that school was called Athey Creek Middle School. And it's because there's a little creek right next to the school called Athey Creek. And so we thought nobody will name their church Athey Creek. So we took that name. And you know what's kind of funny about that, Kurt, is we moved from that school about a mile away and built our church building. And right next to our building is a road called Athey Road. So the Lord kind of worked it all out. But it's a unique name. But, you know, it's funny how a name that's strange becomes very familial and happy. We just think it's just kind of a nice name for our church. Athey Creek Church is where we landed.
0: Absolutely. That's a great story. Thanks for sharing that, Pastor Brett. And if you'd like more information about Athey Creek Church, Pastor Brett Metter, or Today's Word, you can visit our website at todayswordradio.com. 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Well, that's all the time we have. Next time, Pastor Brett Metter will continue another verse-by-verse study in the book of Acts. Today's Word with Pastor Brett Metter is an outreach of Athey Creek Church in West Lynn, Oregon.
2: 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Life is not always peaceful. Wars happen. Conflicts rage. Lives are lost. The news is inundated with updates. Issues are turned inside out, angle upon angle scrutinized. In the midst of opposition to war, we can all agree. 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
4: 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Amen.
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5: The name Jesus Christ is undoubtedly one of the most recognized in the whole world. But there is a definite lack of information, and certainly more than enough misinformation, about how Jesus lived his life and about the message he taught. Welcome to Fully Devoted, brought to you by River City Christian and Pastor Jesse Smith. As a church, we started a series on the Gospel of Matthew in January 2020, taking a careful, methodical, and inspiring long walk through the life and teachings of Jesus. We hope you'll be encouraged in your spiritual journey as we learn more together about the one they call Jesus. Here is Pastor Jesse.
6: Well, guys, people said, I hope you brought some of your kind of intellectual minds today. We're diving into some deep theological stuff today, but that's what the Word of God brings us to, because right doctrine leads us to right belief, and right belief leads us to right behavior. And that's who we are as a church. So if you have your Bibles, you can open them up to Matthew chapter 8. We're going to be looking at 1 through 4. We encourage you to bring your actual Bibles if you're at home, to open up that Bible. There's something about that, I think, that's meaningful. But if you don't, just pull out a phone, and you can always just Google Matthew chapter 8, verse 1 through 4, and open them up in front of you. We're in a series walking through the book of Matthew. If you don't know what Matthew is about, Matthew writes to his fellow countrymen to prove to them that Jesus is the Old Testament Messiah. To establish Jesus' Messiahship so far in these first seven chapters, what Matthew has done is laid out for us his legal qualification through his genealogy. He showed that he can be the Messiah because he's from the line of David. He's also laid out his prophetic qualification through the Old Testament prophecies, showing some of the prophecies that he has fulfilled in his infancy and also his birth. In fact, in the Old Testament, in three different places, it says he's going to be born in Bethlehem, he'll come out of Egypt, and he'll be called a Nazarene. And how can those three things be true, and yet Matthew shows how that all happened? We also see his divine qualification, because when he was baptized, the Father in that moment, God the Father, said, "This is my son, whom I am well pleased." We saw a spiritual qualification because he had a perfect resistance to the devil's temptation, which none of us have been able to completely resist, which is a super powerful story in Matthew chapter 4, because Jesus resists the devil, but he doesn't use his supernatural power to do so. Do you remember what he uses to defeat Satan's temptations? The Word of God. We have that same ability at our fingertips today, using the Word of God to resist the enemy. And then we saw a theological qualification as we walk through Matthew 5, 6, and 7, the Sermon on the Mount. And that brings us to Matthew chapter 8 and 9, in which Matthew dramatically sets forth another qualification, his miracles that authenticate Jesus' claim to be the Messiah. Through the miracles in these two chapters, Matthew shows us beyond a shadow of a doubt that Jesus, in fact, the very Son of God, because only God could perform such supernatural feats. What he does in these two chapters is he shows that Jesus has power over everything. He intentionally shows specific miracles because these miracles show power over specific things. In these two chapters, we see that Jesus has the power over every disease. That Jesus has the power over the natural order of the world. He calms a storm. He has the power of the supernatural world over demonic forces, as we see the demons even fear and obey Jesus. And then, of course, we see that Jesus has the power to defeat the most dramatic enemy of all, death. These miracles are very intentional. The supreme proof of his divinity, the irrefutable credentials of his messiahship. Matthew's purpose in recording these miracles are Jesus' purpose in performing them to really, in the end, confirm his deity and his claim to be Messiah. Again, they're not by accident. They're very intentional. Again, it goes all the way back to the Old Testament, in which Isaiah says in Isaiah chapter 35, when the Messiah comes, he will open the eyes of the blind. He will unplug the ears of the deaf. The lame will leap like the deer, and those who cannot speak will sing for joy. See, the people were awaiting a Messiah. They wanted this Messiah to come and set them free. They were looking for a Messiah that would say things that were incredibly powerful, but they were looking for a Messiah that would perform miracles that would authenticate his claim to be this Messiah. In many ways, this section is really the heart of Matthew's message. And it does mirror what John did in his gospel. John says this, "I write these things down so that you may believe that Jesus is the Messiah." What things is he talking about? Miracles. We're starting a series today within the larger series of Matthew. The series is going to be entitled Miracles, Affirming the Christ. And because of that, we're actually going to take a bit of a detour here and there into the book of John, because John specifically highlights some of these powerful pillars, these benchmarks, these miracles that lead us to the ultimate miracle, the resurrection of Jesus Christ. And so as we begin this series today in Matthew, we'll detour here and there in John, leading us to Easter, to worship Jesus Christ, to worship our God, for the resurrection of Jesus Christ. And the part of the reason why I want to do that is because the book of John complements Matthew's argument. We need to understand that our faith is very different than any other faith, meaning most religions of the world come about from one person who says, "I have this revelation, believe what I say," and then they have all these writings. That's not the Christian faith. There's many people who witness these things, wrote them down, and they come together in collaboration. And so as we continue to move towards Easter, Matthew's been preparing us. We just come off this powerful sermon, and so to authenticate these words that he laid out in Matthew 5, 6, and 7, he's going to show us his power. It's like Muhammad Ali saying, "I'm the greatest ever," and then he knocks out Joe Frazier. He could have said he's the greatest ever, but to not show it doesn't mean anything. It's just words. For instance, in Mark chapter 2, Jesus says this, "Which is easier, to say to this paralyzed man, 'Your sins are forgiven,' or to say, 'Get up, take your mat, and walk'? For you, which is easier, to simply say your sins are forgiven, or to perform a miracle? Which is easier?" See, his purpose is this: I'm going to forgive your sins, because that's what you need most. But anybody can pretend to say your sins are forgiven. Which, by the way, as a sidestep, anybody that tries to argue that Jesus never claimed to be God doesn't understand the scriptures. Jesus claimed to be the Messiah very early on. He claimed to be the Messiah simply by saying to this paralytic man, "Your sins are forgiven," because rightfully so, they believed at the time only one being could forgive sins. Who? God. There's a reason why in that story in Mark chapter 2, the Pharisees were super upset. They were angry, not because Jesus healed a man. They were angry because he said, "Your sins are forgiven," claiming to be God. But that story goes on to say, but to show you, to prove to you that Jesus, the Son of Man, has authority to forgive sins, that I'm God, he says, "Get up, take your mat, and go home." And that man immediately was healed and went home. He demonstrated his ability to forgive sins. He demonstrated his ability to be God by the miracle. Now, as a quick side note, it's really important to understand the validity of Scripture, because it then validates that Jesus is our God, Savior of the world, because today many people are going to try to argue with really little to no evidence that Matthew's account is not accurate, that these are just no more than fairy tales. The problem is we're using them, these miracles, to prove that Jesus is the Messiah. We can't allow people just to say these aren't true without sharing the evidence, because if you openly, with reason, look at the evidence, it overwhelmingly affirms the validity of Matthew's account as historical. Especially knowing when he wrote, when this was circulating, people could stand up and say that didn't happen, and yet we have no historical writings at the time that Matthew writes that argues that these did not take place. In fact, when Paul writes, he actually mentions names. He says, "Go talk to these people. They witnessed these events." Again, this is a sermon in itself, but it's really important to understand that there's a lot of evidence out there that validate the scriptures, because it's paramount in Matthew's argument using the miracles of Christ to prove his authenticity as the Messiah. There's so much evidence that when many skeptics and atheists who openly look at the evidence, they end up giving their life to Christ, such as C.S. Lewis, J. Warner Wallace, Lee Strobel. The list goes on and on and on because of the overwhelming evidence. Again, I'm going to keep mentioning this. I think every Christian today needs to read this book. It's called Another Gospel. The reason why I believe it is because she does a great job of kind of accumulating all the stuff that's happening into a book that's really easy to read and understand. Paul says this in Ephesians 4, beware of the enemy's schemes. We need to understand, we need to recognize the enemy is coming into the church, and the number one thing he's trying to get believers to believe, Christians to believe, is that the scriptures aren't valid, that they're outdated, that we need to reinterpret them using some kind of social experiment, that we know better. It's called the progressive gospel or the social gospel, which is no gospel at all. She does a great job of laying out why we can trust the scriptures as God's word. Now, with the time left, let's dive into that first miracle that we're going to look at, his power over the physical body, over every disease and sickness, because he is saying something deeper. If you have your Bibles, Matthew chapter 8, verse 1, a foundational verse, says this. When he came down from the mountainside, large crowds followed him. Now, as we unpacked this last week, people were amazed because he taught with one who had godly authority. So because they're impressed with his words, he began to amass a following. Large crowds. The point that Matthew is saying here is there was a lot of people that witnessed this. I'm not making it up. Go check it out. Matthew 8:2 says this. A man with leprosy came and knelt before him and said, Lord, if you are willing, you can make me clean. Now, this term leprosy is used throughout Scripture into the time of Christ. When it's used in the Bible, it could be describing what we now call Hansen's disease, full-blown leprosy, which we'll get into the devastating effects of that in just a second. But it could also be talking about, you know, a blotch on your skin and anywhere in between. It was a kind of a group of skin ailments. With that said, full-blown leprosy was incredibly devastating, so they took careful precautions so it wouldn't spread throughout the camp. In the Old Testament, they lived in a large encampment. It literally was a giant tent city surrounding the tabernacle, which was the pre-temple where they worshiped. It was an enormous tent. Leviticus 13 speaks about these ailments and what you were to do. The process went something like this. If you're living in the Israelite community, you saw a blotch on your skin or maybe an inexplicable scab, whatever it might be, you would go to the priest and he would check it out. It was the priest's job to look at it and then determine based on God's word what should be done. Depending on the situation, he might say, okay, what you need to do with that is you need to go outside the camp for a week. Come back in a week. If it's healed, I'll declare you clean and you'll come back into the community. But if it gets worse, depending on how bad, you have to spend more time outside the camp. And then if it becomes full blown, there'd be a permanent declaration of leprosy. Then you're completely isolated from the community. It's devastating news. Devastating news, not just because now you know you're going to have to fight for your life. It's much more than that. Leprosy, once you're declared to have it, it meant you couldn't worship in the temple. You couldn't offer sacrifices and offerings. You couldn't connect with your family. You lost the ability to make a living, therefore provide. You were unable to have physical contact with other people. You were deemed unclean for the rest of your life unless something drastically changed. So the question might be, what about this guy? Where on the spectrum of this disease and how it was affecting him was he? You know, Matthew doesn't give us a whole lot of information here. Many argue the reason why he didn't, again, was he was writing to his fellow Jewish people. And so the argument is many of the people who are reading the story knew of this man, and so they knew what the effects were. But we have the whole of Scripture, which is beautiful that God gave us. And so we also have Luke. Luke was a Gentile writing to Gentile people. And as a doctor, he gave us way more information on what was happening. It says, while Jesus was in a town, a man came along who was covered with leprosy. That was a medical term in the Greek that meant it was full blown, head to toe. Luke, being a doctor, describes it totally ravaging his body. And it took a long time for leprosy to get here. It didn't happen overnight. It took years to get to where it is in this story. Now, the real thing, if you're not familiar with it, Hansen's disease is an awful disease that, when left untreated, just destroys the body. It starts small, sores, ulcers, and then it moves inward all the way to the bones. As many of you know, it affects the extremities over time, such as fingers, toes, ears, and even the nose will literally fall off. Eventually, the disfigurement was total disablement, and then the person would die because of blood poisoning. Honestly, for you and I, if we saw a leper in this condition that this man was today, we would be shocked. We would gasp. Our jaws would drop. We would probably believe that zombies do exist. That's how this man looked. Obviously, the disease, especially in this day and age with no real medicine, was physical agony. But with that said, the agony was incredibly intense psychologically and emotionally. Not only when you realized what you had, you knew what was ahead, but it meant so much more. You had the inability to be encouraged by others. You were kicked out of the community. Nobody touched you. Nobody wanted to be around you. Nobody gave you the time of day. But what made it so much worse in Jesus' day, the crux of what Jesus was doing here, the big issue, is leprosy, by the time Jesus rolled around, was seen as a cause of sin. It was believed to be a curse because of disobedience to God. Can you imagine that? See, you and I, we can hide our sin. But this day and age, if you got leprosy, it was seen that you had done something really bad. And so not only you were put outside the community, you were absolutely destroyed. The point is there's not much more of a worse position a person could be in. Physically, emotionally, relationally, you were spiritually wrecked. This is this man's lot. Now, what was this man like? I want you to notice three things about this man's response to Christ. Number one, it says he knelt before the Lord. Now, that was not just a position. The term that is used there meant to fall prostrate. In fact, some of your translations will actually say the man came and worshiped Jesus. That's what that word meant. He was revering him more than just a man. Secondly, it says he addresses him as Lord. Lord in the original language is Kyrios. It meant supreme authority. Now, just as a side note, this disfigured, humiliated, poor in posture and position man, this is the first person in the Gospels that calls Jesus Lord. The first man. Which I think is a little interesting because Matthew's the one that's writing this letter, this book. He's the one writing this account. And he, in the story, still hasn't gotten it yet. But while he's writing it, he says, well, that guy got it before I did. This guy that was outside the camp, deemed unclean, he calls him Lord. Thirdly, he says, if you're willing, make me clean. It doesn't say if you can or if you're able, but if you're willing. What's happening here? This man believes. He knows he has the power. So if you're willing, it will happen. He's not throwing a Hail Mary. He believes that he's the Christ. Now, we don't know if he was there at Jesus' great teaching in Matthew 5, 6, and 7, but I find it interesting that the first miracle of Jesus is healing a Jewish man who, because of his ailment, is seen as a sinner. He's under a curse because of his lack of obedience. And it happens after his great teaching, claiming to be Savior. This man might even think he is a sinner himself, and yet it says he worships, he addresses him as Lord, and says, if you are willing. See, I think this is Matthew's great hope in writing the entire gospel. I think this is why the miracles start here. He wants all of us to recognize our need as sinners. He wants us to connect the dots, as this man did, worship, claim Jesus as Lord, and say, if you are willing, heal me of my sin. My friends, why is this here? Well, it's again a part of the larger argument proving that Jesus is the Messiah because he has the power over every sin. But in most scholars' opinion, it's not an accident. The first miracle of Matthew is of leprosy, seen as a spiritual curse. I think he starts here for a reason. If we're honest, we are the leper. Spiritually, we all have leprosy. We're under a curse because of our sin. It says this throughout the New Testament. Ephesians 2 says we were all dead in our sin. The biblical picture of sin throughout using leprosy in the Bible is all over the place. And the point is, if we look at leprosy and what it does to the body, that's what sin does to our souls. It's incurable. It's consumative. It's not just a spot on our arm. It's not just something that we do every so often. It's our nature. It's our core. And as a result, it's alienated us, not just from other people, but it's alienated us from our Creator. So because of sin, we are emotionally, relationally, spiritually, and if we do not repent, we are physically isolated from God. So Matthew wants us, as this man did, he wants us to kneel and worship, claim Jesus as Lord, submit to his authority, and then say, if you're willing, heal me. Which, by the way, just that statement, I know it's redundant, but if you say, willing, if you're willing, heal me, when you say heal me, there's an acknowledgement of the problem. If you are willing, heal me, there's an acknowledgement of our sin. Now, what happens next is absolutely, truly amazing. You may have heard it before, and I'm sure you've read through the passage, but I want you to catch it. Verse 3, Jesus reached out his hand and touched the man. Jesus did not need to do this. In fact, the next story, Jesus says the word and a man is healed. He doesn't even go to the person's house. He just says it. He does not need to touch the man. So why does he do this? In this day and age, many of you know, if you touched a leper, you became unclean. This is a big deal. To be revered as unclean, you'd have to go through a series of things to be able to come back into the society and worship. And so I guarantee you, when this man showed up, this crowd parted like the Red Sea because nobody wanted to be touched by this leper or they would be deemed unclean. And instead of stepping away, Jesus steps towards and touches him. I guarantee you, the crowd gasped. I mean, for the man, when was the last time someone had enough love to touch him? And in front of this entire crowd, he says, I am willing, be clean. And immediately he was cured. This is a picture that Matthew is painting for us. We can't miss it. Every other person, even if in mercy, who touched this man, they were deemed unclean. And yet Jesus, because of his power, his holiness, because of his cleanness, when he touched the unclean, they become clean. This is the opposite. If you can catch this, in the day and age, unclean anything made things unclean. But Jesus, who is clean, makes everything he touches clean. By the way, every time we see an individual in Scripture come before God in true repentance, God never, ever rejects them. Not one time. It's true of you. That if you come to God in true repentance, he will not reject you. And what's beautiful is immediately because of his holiness, you become clean. Which this is so important for us to get. This was not just a healing. This was a new identity for this man. It's a complete new identity. He has gone from leper to healed, unclean to clean, cursed to blessed, from isolated to community. My friends, the same is true of you, that you go from sinner to forgiven, from cursed to child of God. And then look at what Jesus says next. Verse 4. See that you don't tell anyone, but go show yourself to the priest and offer the gift Moses commanded as a testimony to them. Now, first off, why did he say don't tell anyone? Remember, this happened in front of an enormous crowd. So this leper, all of a sudden, immediately, is not a leper. I'm guessing the word got out. So why does Jesus say, don't tell anyone? Honestly, no one knows for sure. There's many different opinions of why. I think personally, Jesus just wanted to make sure everyone understood that he didn't come as some kind of miracle worker. He was there for a deeper reason. And that deeper reason is seen.
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27: Let me read to you Galatians 5, and I'm going to read it in the Message Bible as presented to us by Eugene Peterson, who went to be with the Lord on this week. And I thought about this because both the gentleman I told you that I prayed with the night before, he went to be with the Lord yesterday morning. And then Eugene Peterson went to be with the Lord earlier this week. And both men had hope. They said Eugene Peterson, as he was taking his last breath, opened his eyes and looked at his family and said, "Let's go. Let's go." Listen to what Eugene Peterson says in Galatians 5, 18 through 25. Listen to the detail of it. "Why don't you choose to be led by the Spirit and so escape the erratic compulsions of a law-dominated existence? It is obvious what kind of life develops out of trying to get your own way all the time. Repetitive, loveless," not lovelace. "Loveless, cheap sex, a stinking accumulation of mental and emotional garbage, frenzy and joyless grabs for happiness, trinket gods, magic show religion, paranoid loneliness, cutthroat competition, all-consuming yet never satisfied wants, a brutal temper, an impotence to love or to be loved, divided homes and divided lives, small-minded and lopsided pursuits, the vicious habits of depersonalizing everyone into rival, uncontrolled and uncontrollable addictions. Ugly," listen to this, "ugly parodies of community." I could go on. This isn't the first time I've warned you. You know, if you see your freedom this way, you will not inherit God's kingdom. But what happens when we live God's way? He brings

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1: Did you ever wonder how God feels about us? Is he irritated? Is he angry? Well, here's what Jesus said. God so loved the people of the world that he gave his only son, that whoever believes in Jesus will not perish, but instead have eternal life.
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2: In our heads or sentiment in our hearts, but work out its implications in every detail of our lives. That's a powerful word. Not just holding it as an idea or a nice sentiment, but let's work it out. Let's work out the implications of it in every detail of our life. Look with me in verse 4 of 1 John. 1 John 3 and 4 says, everyone who makes a practice of sinning also practices lawlessness. Sin is lawlessness. Let me put it in a way that translates into what we've been talking about. Sin disconnects from our true identity. Sin disconnects us from our true identity in Christ, thus leaving us without confidence. Now, I realize that in many church circles today, that's a word that you will not hear often. You can go into a congregation a whole month and never hear the word sin. We don't call it sin. We call it issues. Challenges. Problems. There's something, I guess, that's sweet about saying, you know, I just have some setbacks in life. Let's call it what it is today. Sin. Disobedience. Not following what the Lord wants us to do. That which disconnects us from our true identity, and I add, threatens, not necessarily our relationship, because that is sealed by the Holy Spirit, but it does threaten our fellowship with God. And because it threatens our fellowship with God, we're not able to listen and hear the Holy Spirit guiding and directing us in our lives. For you see, beloved, our identity is in Jesus, who was without sin. And not only was he without sin, he took our sin. Look at the next verse in verse 5. You know that he appeared in order to take away sins, and in him there is no sin. He came to remove the dominion and the power that sin attempted to take over our lives. Let me put it to you this way. He came to set us free. He came to set us free from the power of sin. He came to set us free from the ravages of sin. All that sin dishes out and says, I'll offer to you. And yet, when payday comes, we're left with nothing. Jesus came to remove the power, the dominion that sin had over us. Romans 8, 3 through 4 says, for God has done what the law was weakened to do by flesh. The law could reveal sin. Because the law is righteous, it could reveal sin, it could acknowledge and show us our sin, but one translation says it was powerless to do anything about it. It was powerless to remove it. And so therefore, God has done what the law, weakened by the flesh, could not do by sending his own son in the likeness of sinful flesh and for sin. He condemned sin in the flesh in order that the righteous requirement of the law might be fulfilled in us who walk not according to the flesh, but according to the Spirit. In other words, the Holy Spirit comes to help us with the can't help it. I can't help it. I just can't help it. Well, guess what? You got some help. The Holy Spirit has come to help us. The Holy Spirit comes to let you know that's wrong. Don't do that. The Holy Spirit comes to warn us like the robot on Lost in Space. Warning, warning, Will Robinson. The Holy Spirit comes to let you know that the path that you're heading, that I'm heading, is not a good path. And it also helps us to go and get it right, to repent. If you can just feel good about sinning and just doing what you do and just, hey, que sera, whatever will be, something's wrong with that picture if you're a child of God.

0: Because I don't know about you, the Holy Spirit will let me know you are out of order. He puts me in check. You've all heard me tell the example of sitting in the living room with my wife, Lady Di, and I was sitting there and in the chair one day, and I was in my lazy boy, and she was sitting on the couch kind of on the side, and she asked me a simple question. She just asked me, what do you want to have for dinner? And I was irritated about something. I don't know what it was, something, you know, at work or what have you, and I turned around, and I was like, and so she, you know, leaned forward, and she says, excuse me? Pardon me? And here's where I made my mistake, fellas. I leaned back. I said, I said, whatever. Now, my wife is from East Palo Alto. Not to be confused with Palo Alto, where the university is. She's on the other side of the freeway. My wife let it be known. She said, oh, wait a minute, player. Back that train up. Back it up. Oh, no. And as much as I tried to move on and just go about and kind of be passe about it, the Holy Spirit says, now you know you were wrong. Go back and repent. And repent to her and say you were wrong for responding like that. The Holy Spirit does not give us passes. He checks us. He lets us know when we're not flowing in fellowship, in alignment with God's word. The Holy Spirit will help you check yourself, lest you wreck yourself. Somebody give God praise for his Holy Spirit in us. Hallelujah. Look back in 1 John verses 6 through 10 in chapter 3. Listen to what he says. No one who abides in him keeps on sinning. No one who keeps on sinning has either seen him or known him. Little children, let no one deceive you. Whoever practices righteousness or righteous acts is righteous as he is righteous. Whoever makes a practice of sinning is of the devil, for the devil has been sinning from the beginning. The reason the Son of God appeared was to destroy the works of the devil. Amen. Jesus came to destroy. I like to put it this way. He came to whip the devil, not whip, whoop. He came to whoop the enemy, to whoop the enemy's power, to strip him of the dominion that he had over our lives. He came to whoop the devil. No one born of God makes a practice of sinning. In other words, dear hearts, you just don't just go on and just keep on and just keep on, and there's never a check in your heart that says, repent before God, get this right. You know, it's like the person who says, well, you know, Bishop, God knows my heart. That don't scare you? I mean, it's scary. There's some things in my heart, dear hearts, that I'm like, Lord, I need you to wash me of this. I need you to cleanse me of this. I need this removed out of my life. Recently, he's been dealing with me about being critical of others. Being critical. Every little thing, I got something to say on it. Just critical. Just critical. And here's what's bad is when you are a believer and you got a little word in you and you think you are right. You got something to say on everything about everybody. Listen, I've got too much of my own business to be taken care of than to be jumping in other folks' gravy. Being critical of people. And it may not even be what comes out of my mouth, just the thoughts of criticism, the thoughts of being critical. I think of the old song that saints used to sing when I was a child, search me, Lord, shine a little light of heaven on my soul. If you find anything that shouldn't be, take it out and strengthen me. I wanna be right, I wanna be safe, I wanna be whole. That's what I want God to do, search me. Anything that is not like you, God, by your Holy Spirit, reveal it so that I might purify myself in the hope that I have in you, so that not only I bring glory to you, but I can help somebody sitting next to me. Hallelujah. That's my heart, beloved. I want to hear him say, well done, good and faithful servant. No one who is born of God makes a practice of sinning, for God's seed abides in him, and he cannot keep on sinning because he has been born of God. Verse 10, by this it is evident who are the children of God and who are the children of the devil. Whoever does not practice righteousness, again, those are the acts of righteousness, the acts of obedience, is not of God, nor is the one, notice he ties it together, nor is the one who does not love his brother. Isn't it amazing? He keeps identifying the whole issue of sin being self-centered. And it keeps us from not only being in fellowship with the Father, but in fellowship one with another. That's why we have to get that sin list short, so that we're available, not in a judgmental, not in a critical way, but we're available as those who ourselves know that we miss the mark, know that we do things that are not honoring to God, but we're gaining on it by saying, Lord, no to my flesh, but yes to you. That's why we're fasting. That's why we're fasting. Fasting is a part of a denial of ourselves. It's saying, Lord, I'm saying no, but not just saying no, I'm saying yes to you. You'll hear me say over and over again, the one word that has helped me in my maturing and growth in the Lord over the years has been simply repetitively just saying, yes, Lord. Yes, Lord. Yes, God. Whatever you want me to do, yes, God. I don't belong to myself, God. I belong to you. I'm in your kingdom, oh God. Yes, God. Yes, Lord. Yes to your purpose. Yes to your plan. Even if I don't know exactly what you're getting ready to do or how you want to do it or how you want to use me, I'll say it over and over and over and over again. I'll say, yes, God. Yes to you. What am I doing? I'm saying yes to him and simultaneously saying no to me. No to what Lovelace wants to do. No to how I want to do it, with whom I want to do it, how I want to do it, when I want to do it. That's what he calls us to. Come on, tap somebody next to you and say, he ain't talking to you. He's talking to the person next to you. Go ahead and tell him. He's not talking to you. He's talking to the person next to you. James 4:17 says these words, he that knows to do good and does not do it, it is sin. See, it's not just what we do. At times it can be what we don't do. He that knows to do good, James 4:17, and does not do it, it is sin. That's why we need the word of God. Psalm 119 verse 11 says, I have stored up your word in my heart that I might not sin against you. I keep putting the word in me, saying, yes, Lord. The moment I hear your word, the moment I read your word, when I see your word, as we're fasting and praying and looking at the passages, the scriptures are coming off the pages, and I'm saying yes to you, Lord. Because, beloved, hear me. Sin, let me say this. Let's set the record straight. Let's set the record straight, because we have really, unfortunately, in the body of Christ, many people have brought deception and have led us to believe that it's bad to feel shame or bad to feel guilt when we sin. Can I tell you, shame and guilt when you and I sin is an appropriate response. Okay, let's try this side. You all were a little bit more responsive. They're a little challenged with it. Let's try it one more time. Shame and guilt when you and I are in disobedience to the Father is an appropriate response. It really is. But watch this. Shame, guilt, but then don't just wallow in that. Change. Shame, guilt, and then by confession and repentance and yielding to the Holy Spirit and yielding to the Word of God and saying yes to God's will, change. That's an appropriate response. If you can go ahead and just wallow and live in sin and do things that are disobedient to God, if I can just do that, I mean, like the old hymn, I was sinking deep in sin. Whee! Something's wrong with that picture. Romans 6:5-14. For if we have been united with him in death like this, we shall certainly be united in him in the resurrection like his. We know that our old self was crucified with him in order that the body of sin might be brought to nothing, so that we might no longer be enslaved to sin. For one who has died has been set free from sin. Now, if we have died with Christ, we believe that we shall live with him. We know that Christ, being raised from the dead, will never die again. Death no longer has dominion over him. For the death he died to sin once for all. But the life he lives to God. So you also must consider yourselves dead to sin and alive to God in Christ Jesus. Let not sin therefore reign in your mortal body to make you obey its passions. Do not present your members to sin as instruments for unrighteousness, but present yourselves to God as those who have been brought from death to life, and your members to God as instruments for righteousness. For sin will have no dominion over you, since you are not under the law, but you are under grace. Would you please lean over and tell someone on your right and on your left, tell them these words: we have been set free. Our posture and practice of righteousness strengthens both our personal and our community identity. 1 John 3:11 through 12 tells us these words: for this is the message that you have heard from the beginning, that we should love one another. We should not be like Cain, who was of the evil one and murdered his brother Abel. And why did he murder Abel? Because his own deeds were evil or self-centered, and Abel's deeds were righteous or God-centered. What do we do then with sin? What do we do with it? Because we still blow it. We still mess up. We still have impure thoughts. We still have things that seek to captivate us and draw us away from our identity in Christ. 1 John 1:9 says, if we confess our sins, he is faithful and just to forgive us of our sins. And look at this, and to cleanse us from all unrighteousness. See, isn't that powerful? That's so powerful. You know, I remember sitting with a group of pastors once, and we were sitting in a meeting, and I asked them, what do you have to do to be saved? And the pastors responded, these were pastors, they said, well, you have to confess your sins to be saved. And I said, really? They said, yeah, you confess your sins and you'll be saved. I said, really? They said, yeah, yeah, confess your sins and you'll be saved. I said, really? Because I said, the challenge I have with that, one, if it was a matter of me confessing my sins in order to be saved, chances are I would have never been saved, because I would have left out one of them jokers. You understand? I said, what does the text say in Romans 10:8-9? It says, but what does it say? The word is near you in your mouth and in your heart. That is the word of faith that we proclaim. Because if you confess with your mouth that Jesus is Lord and believe in your heart that God raised him from the dead, you will be saved. Doesn't say if you confess your sins. It says if you confess Jesus. Can I submit something to you, beloved? The confession of sins is not so you can get saved. The confession of sins is because you are saved. The confession of Christ is what confirms your relationship. The confession of sins is what affirms your relationship. Did you catch that? Subtle words there. Confirm, affirm. I confess Jesus. I can sit there all day and confess my sins and never be saved. But when I confess him and I believe it in my heart, I'm saved. Amen. And then to keep that sin list short, every time I blow it, every time I mess up, Lord, forgive me, cleanse me, wash me. I messed up. That affirms my fellowship and my relationship that I have with the Lord. Someone might say, well, what do you need? Which one do you need? What do you do? Do you confess him or do you confess your sins? Both. Amen. Yep. I need to do both. Let me give you, before we close here, some confessions that I want you to speak out with me, and I want you to do so boldly. We're going to put them up on the screen, and we're going to read them together. And I want you to read them with some enthusiasm. This is not your inside voice, okay? I need you to use your outside voice, okay? But I need you to not just, the word is in your mouth, but it's also resonating within your heart. And I want you to say it real strong with me. Here's the first one. Let's read it together. Sin no longer, do they have it up there? Here we go. There we go. Here we go. Sin no longer has dominion over my life. I am in the kingdom of God, and God's wisdom, his word, is expressed through me. Let's just resonate on that for a moment. Hallelujah. Sin no longer has dominion. Number two, let's read it together. Read with me. I confess that I am set free from the spirit of criticism. I am seeking to build others and not tear others down. That's our confession. Here's the next one. I am being transformed by the renewing of my mind. God's word is changing my thinking, my practices in every area of my life. Somebody say hallelujah. Here's another one. Come on, let's do it together. I am practicing who I've been created to be in Christ. I am the righteousness of God through Christ Jesus. Hallelujah. And here's another one. Let's say it together. I am of God. I am in God. Therefore, I am free to love others as I have been loved. Somebody clap your hands and give God praise there. And the last one reading together, we are indeed a community on mission. We got a whole world to reach out there, loved ones. Go out there and reach them for the Lord Jesus. God bless you.
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0: Good afternoon and welcome to the Narrow Path radio broadcast. My name is Steve Gregg and we're live for an hour each weekday afternoon taking your calls. If you have questions about the Bible or about the Christian faith, we welcome you to call in today and ask them. We'll talk about them. You can also call if you disagree with the host and want to balance comment. However, our lines are full at the moment. Don't bother calling now. You'll be wasting your time. But if you call in a few minutes, that will not necessarily be the case. So take this number down and randomly, a few minutes from now or later in the hour, but not too late, we want to be able to get you on before we run out of time, call this number, 844-484-5737. That's 844-484-5737. So let's go ahead and talk to these friends here on the air. Paul in Buffalo, New York, welcome to the Narrow Path. Thanks for calling.
1: Hey, Steve. Thanks for taking my call. I would like you to do your normal, thorough job on Romans 11:29, if anything pertains to us today in regards to that scripture, and I'll take your answer off the air.
0: Okay. I'd be glad to do that. Thank you for your call, Paul.
1: Yes.
0: Interesting. I was just thinking about this verse a few days ago, and because it's often, it is brought up a lot in the debate over whether God has a future for Israel or not. In verse 29 of Romans 11, it says, "For the gifts and the callings of God are irrevocable." Now, what this usually is taken to mean by popular teachers is that God has a calling and a gifting on the nation of Israel, which will not change. And therefore, there will be some kind of renewal and calling of the nation of Israel in the end times. Now, Paul doesn't say anything about the end times here. He only states a statement that when God calls people and gifts them, he does so without changing his mind. Now, he has changed his mind about calling some people to some things. For example, Judas Iscariot was called and chosen by Jesus to be an apostle. And even Jesus said to the 12, when Judas was among them, you know, you 12 will sit on 12 thrones, reigning over the 12 tribes of Israel. Well, Judas won't be there because he defected, and he was replaced by somebody else named Matthias. Now, it's often the case that God will choose somebody, and he hasn't changed his mind, but that person changes. And one thing that God has made very clear, and this is before Paul wrote Romans, and God doesn't change. We have no reason to believe he changes in this particular respect. So anything Paul said in Romans would have to take this into consideration. In Jeremiah chapter 18, which I'm turning to as I speak, Jeremiah 18, verses 7 through 10, God says, "The instant that I speak concerning a nation and concerning a kingdom, to pluck it up and pull it down and to destroy it, if that nation against whom I have spoken turns from its evil, I will repent of the disaster that I thought to bring upon it." Okay, so it's like Nineveh. Jonah was sent to Nineveh. He said, 40 days Nineveh will perish. However, Nineveh repented. And God, it says in the book of Jonah, God repented of the evil he said to them because they repented. Now, God didn't change. They did. This is his regular policy. He doesn't change from this policy. This is how he is. And then the next verse says, in verse 9, "And the instant that I speak concerning a nation and concerning a kingdom to build and to plant it, as, for example, he promised Israel when they were first founded, if they were obedient, he said they would, he'd build and plant them." He says, well, whenever I do that, whenever I tell, promise that to a nation, he says, "If that nation does evil in my sight so that it does not obey my voice, then I will repent concerning the good with which I said I would benefit it." So it kind of goes both ways. If God says he's going to curse and destroy somebody, but they turn from their evil and do good, he's going to change their fate. They changed it, not him. They were on a collision course with the freight train, and they got off the track and started going the right direction. They don't have that collision that was impending. Likewise, if God says he's going to build and plant a nation, and for all we know, Israel is the only nation in history that he ever said something like that to, he said, if they turn from their righteousness and do evil, he's going to repent of the good he said he'd do to them. So, in other words, whatever God has said he would do for Israel, or anyone else for that matter, That's contingent on their obedience. When Paul says the gifts and the callings of God are irrevocable, he doesn't eliminate the teaching of Scripture that, you know, the gifts and the callings of God are for the faithful. And what Paul is saying is God has not revoked that. The faithful will always have the promises of God given to them. Now, what Paul has been saying in Romans 11 up to this point is, he started Romans 11 by saying, I say then, has God cast away his people? Now, the Jews thought of themselves as God's people. However, that's not always the case. Earlier in this discussion, in Romans 9, Paul quotes Hosea. And in the opening chapter of Hosea. And in that chapter, though Paul doesn't quote this particular verse, Hosea says to Israel, God says, you are not my people. Okay? So Hosea tells us that God's people are his people when they're faithful. And of course, God said that way back in Exodus. In fact, when he first made his original promise to the nation of Israel in Exodus 19, 5 and 6, he said, if you will obey my voice, if you will keep my covenant, then you'll be a special people to me. Okay, so if Israel is obedient to God under the old covenant, at least before the new covenant came, that obedience qualified them to be his people. From the very beginning, he made it conditional. His very opening words to them about it in Exodus were conditional. If you obey my voice, if you keep my covenant. Okay, so that's a requirement if someone wants to be God's people. In Hosea's day, Israel was worshiping idols and Baal. They were worshiping Baal. They were not obedient to God. And God said, you're not my people. But they were still Israelite, Jewish people, Israelite ethnically, which means that there is no promise to unfaithful ethnic Israelites any more than there's promises to unfaithful ethnic Gentiles. That's God's policy. That's what he said was always, that was the Old Testament. Now, in the New Testament, God is making a new covenant. And therefore, being obedient to God means you're obedient in terms of the covenant he's made, which is through Christ, the new covenant. So, God's promise is still the same. Israel can still be saved by obedience. Of course, it means obedience to the new covenant, not the old. Where there's a new covenant, the old one's obsolete, the Bible says. So you know, to be okay with God, the Jews don't have to just be obedient to the Mosaic covenant of the Old Testament. No, God made a new covenant with the house of Israel and the house of Judah when Jesus was here. And those who have obeyed that covenant, which the Bible calls the faithful remnant of Israel, they are the ones who receive the promises, just like God always said. So when Paul says the gifts and callings of God are irrevocable, he's saying, yeah, God made this promise. The promise is to the faithful. He also made promises in the Old Testament to the unfaithful Jews. He said in Deuteronomy 28, beginning at verse 15, he said, if you break my covenant, don't keep my laws and so forth, I'm going to bring every kind of curse upon you. Curse, curse, curse, curse. He leaves, you know, you'll be cursed in the city. You'll be cursed in the field. You'll be cursed in the, you know, in just about any way you could think of. And in that list of curses that he says to them in Deuteronomy 28, verse 45 and 46, he says, moreover, all these curses shall come upon you and pursue you and overtake you until you are destroyed because you did not obey the voice of the Lord your God to keep his commandments and his statutes, which he commanded you. And they, that is these curses, shall be upon you for a sign and a wonder and on your descendants forever. Now, a lot of people want to talk about how God made promises to Israel forever. Well, this is also a forever statement. If you disobey, these curses will be on you and your descendants forever. Now, what this means is that God doesn't change his generic policy. He does change the stipulations of different covenants, but like the old covenant is different than the new covenant, but the policy has always been the same. If you're faithful to God, you'll be his people, and he'll bless you. If you're unfaithful to God, you will not be his people, and he'll curse you. And both of these statements are said to be forever. And it is forever, because God doesn't change. You know, his gifts and callings are not revocable. His gifts and callings are to the righteous, to the obedient, not to some ethnic group, because it's that very same ethnic group that Moses said in that verse we just read, if you guys are disobedient, you and your descendants will be cursed forever. So there's no unconditional calling on people of an ethnic group. In Jeremiah, we read it, so whenever I say to a nation, any nation, that I'll bless them or curse them. If they change, I'll change. So Paul is not saying, well, because they are Jewish, there are promises and callings that are upon them, which are irrevocable. Well, what are the promises? They are that they will, if they love God and they're obedient, they'll be his people. And if they're not, they won't. Now, in this particular place, he makes the statement you asked about. After verse 28, now verse 28 is a very important verse to look at carefully, because when he says in verse 29, for the gifts and the callings of God are irrevocable, for means because of this. Now, for means because, and because is not the beginning of a thought, it's a follow-on thought from the previous one, which says, concerning the gospel, they are enemies for your sake, but concerning the election, they are beloved for the sake of the fathers, for the gifts and the calling of God are irrevocable. Okay, who's they? Now, the way it reads in the Greek is concerning, by the way, the words they are not found in the Greek. They're supplied. If you read a good translation, those words will be put in italics, which were supplied by the translator. But if you leave those words out, it just says, concerning the gospel, enemies for your sake. Concerning the election, beloved for the sake of the fathers. Now, there's enemies and there's beloved. The enemies are the ones he's just been describing, the Jews who reject Christ. Who are beloved? He says the election. Now, he says concerning the election, they are beloved for the sake of the fathers. Now, who's the election? This word occurs earlier in the chapter in verse 7. In Romans 11:7, he says, what then? Israel has not obtained what it seeks. The election have obtained it. Oh, okay. Israel as a whole, as a nation, has not obtained what it seeks. However, someone has. The election have. He says specifically in the Greek, the same word as we find in verse 28, the election have obtained it. So there's a contrast. Romans 11:7 contrasts two groups. Israel in general with the faithful remnant in it who have come to Christ, called the election. Now, he makes that same contrast without being quite so overt about it, but it's not hard to reason through it. Verse 28, concerning the gospel, they are enemies. Who? Israel. That is the multitudes of the Jews who rejected Christ are. But concerning the election, well, he's already told us the election are the faithful remnant who have obtained salvation in Christ, unlike Israel in verse 7. Concerning them, they're beloved for the sake of the fathers. That is, God made promises to Abraham, Isaac, and Jacob that through his seed all the nations be blessed. Yeah, but not every one of his seed. Not through Ishmael, not through Esau, not through Midian. They're descended from Abram also. No, not everyone who's from Abram, but from the faithful remnant. The faithful remnant of Israel are the ones who bring blessing. And his calling upon that faithful remnant has not been revoked. In fact, he says, though the Israelites in general are enemies for the gospel's sake, the remnant, the election, they're still beloved for the Father's sake. Now, let me just say this. This is not how most people see it. In fact, that's not how most translators take it. And don't trust me. Look it up in your Greek, you know, interlinear or whatever you want. I have, and you can too. But the word the election refers to the remnant in both Romans 11:7 and in Romans 11:28. And in both cases, it's contrasted with the generality of Israel, which were enemies of God, but the election is not. Israel has not obtained it, the election have obtained it. Israel in general are enemies, but the election are not enemies. They're beloved for the Father's sake. For the Father's sake, for the patriarch's sake, God has saved a faithful remnant. They're the election. They are the remnant. That's what he says. For the gifts and callings of God are irrevocable, as God has not let those promises drop. He always promised to save the faithful, and that's exactly what he's done in Christ. The faithful Jews, and of course, faithful Gentiles with them. So that's what Paul is saying there. And by the way, if he was saying something else, for example, if he was saying, well, the Jews today, they're all enemies of God, but the same Jews are specially beloved for the father's sakes. And by that, he means they're going to be saved because of special promises he made to their fathers. The problem with that is an awful lot of Jews, like 50 generations of Jews, have lived and died since the time of Paul, who didn't get saved. And they had the same fathers, same ancestors. If having Abraham, Isaac, and Jacob as your ancestors puts you in a special class of beloved people before God, what happened to all those generations of people who have that same those same ancestors who died lost and are not saved? And, you know, that's something to consider. It's also important to consider that, John the Baptist said to the Jews, don't think to say that you have Abraham for your ancestors, if that counts for anything. God could make of these stones children of Abraham. In other words, it doesn't count for anything to have Abraham as your ancestor. What does? Obedience does. Faith does. Being loyal to God does. And that's what Paul teaches throughout all his epistles, including here. And the promises of God are to the faithful. Now, let me just say one more thing, because he said the gifts and the callings of God are irrevocable. Earlier in the same discussion in chapter 9, he said in verse 23, and that he might make known the riches of his glory on the vessels of mercy, which he's contrasted with the vessels of destruction in the previous verse, that he might make known the riches of his glory on the vessels of mercy, which he has prepared beforehand for glory, even us, whom he called. Okay, the gifts and the callings of God are without repentance, right? Here's, who has he called? Us whom he has called, not of the Jews only, but also the Gentiles. And then he quotes some Old Testament passages supporting it from Hosea and Isaiah. So, Paul, you know, the callings of God, as far as God's concerned, are not on ethnic Jews. They're on faithful people, both of the Jews and the Gentiles. Well, what about the unfaithful people, Jews and Gentiles? Well, they're not called. They're not. That is, they don't have the promises. The promises have always, from Exodus on through the entire Bible, the promise has always been denied to the unfaithful. Therefore, being Jewish by ancestry or Gentile by ancestry doesn't make a lick of difference. Any Jew or Gentile can be faithful to God or not. The ones who are the followers of Christ. And, of course, God's promises are fulfilled to them as they always would be. God always fulfills his promises. But he doesn't promise anything good to people who are unbelievers, Jew or Gentile. All right, let's talk to Rez from Pittsburgh, Pennsylvania. Hi, Rez. You're not usually calling from Pittsburgh, Pennsylvania.
2: First off, Steve, thank you very much for your ministry.
0: A different Rez. Is your name Rez?
2: Yeah.
0: A Rez who calls from... Pardon? The reason I ask is we have a regular caller named Rez from, like, the San Francisco Bay Area. That's interesting. Go ahead. I was just confused.
2: Yeah, I muffled my voice when I answered you. It's actually Rags, R-A-G-S.
0: Rags. Oh, Rags. Okay.
2: Rags okay. to riches.
0: Okay, because my call screener heard it wrong. Go ahead.
2: I'm sorry. It was my fault. My voice is muffled today. But, we have a weekly family Bible study group. We're studying in Matthew. And I was reading ahead in Matthew 27, where it speaks of the curtain temple being torn down from top to bottom. The earth shook, rock split. Mm-hmm. Tombs were broken open, bodies, many holy people had died, raised to life. They came out of the tombs, and after Jesus' resurrection, they went into the holy city and appeared to many people. And I know you talked about this the other day on your program about the 144,000 remnant. And I guess my question was, were the folks that were raised after Christ died on the cross, the tombs were shaken and people came out of the tombs. But didn't actually appear to anyone until after Christ was resurrected.
0: So what's your question?
2: So the question is, were these bodies that came out of the tombs, were they part of the 144,000 remnant?
0: I don't think so. I don't identify these with the 144,000. The 144,000 I believe is a symbolic number, but I believe it refers to all the early Christian converts from Judaism. The reason for that is that in Revelation 14, I think it's verse 4 or 5, it says that the 144,000 are the first fruits unto God. Now, in Revelation 7, we're told that there's 12,000 from each of the 12 tribes of Israel, which I think it's a symbolic number, but I believe they're Israelites. And they're in Revelation 7, they're contrasted from another group who are said to be a great multitude from every nation, tribe, and tongue, and race, you know, who no one can number. So there's a international multi-ethnic body seen at the latter part of Revelation 7 who are innumerable, but the 144,000, a large group, they're not innumerable. Their number is given, and they're said to be Jewish. So I think there's two groups here in Revelation 7. The 144,000 would be the Jewish believers, and the innumerable group would be the Gentile believers. Now, in Revelation 14, the second and only other place that the 144,000 are ever mentioned, it says they are the first fruits to God. Now, I believe that tells us pretty much all we need to know to identify them, because James, who was the kind of leader of the Jerusalem church and kind of the head of Jewish Christianity in the first century, he wrote in his letter to the 12 tribes that are scattered abroad, it says that in James 1:1, James, a servant of God and of the Lord Jesus Christ, to the 12 tribes which are scattered abroad. Okay, so we know the 144,000 were members of the 12 tribes, we're told that. And to these people, he says in verse 18, of his own will, he brought us forth by the word of truth, that is, converted us through the gospel, that we might be a kind of first fruits of his creatures. Okay, the Jewish believers from the 12 tribes, the ones who came to be born again, who received the gospel, like James himself, and those that he's writing to, who are clearly Christian Jews of the first century, he says, God has made us a first fruits of his creatures. What that means is, the first fruits usually means some of the sheaves that are brought in from the harvest before the general harvest. You know, when the harvest begins, the first fruits come in first. And the 144,000 are said to be the first fruits. And James said that the Jewish Christians of his day, the first century, were the first fruits. And that makes sense. The first people converted were the Jewish people. That is, the Jewish church. And then later, Gentiles came in. But the very first fruits of the gospel were the Jewish believers in the first century. And that's who I believe the 144,000 are. Of course, I don't believe Revelation's talking about the end times, as you probably know. I think it's talking about the first century things that happened to Israel and Jerusalem and so forth. But that's another story. Now, those who came out of their tombs when Jesus died, in Matthew chapter 27, verse, 52, 53, I don't know. They might have become part of the church too. If they lived long enough, they probably did. My guess is that these are people who had died not very long earlier, which is why people could recognize them when they came back. You know, if they died a generation or longer earlier, no one would recognize them or know who they were. But these were people who clearly were recognized as godly saints walking in Jerusalem and recognized for that. Obviously, they had not died very long ago because people could still recognize them. And we don't know how many there were. The number many, it says many, you know, is used, but how many are many? I mean, when you're talking about something that almost never occurs, namely someone rising from the dead, if you knew of 10 who did, that'd be a lot. You know, that'd be many. Could even be a smaller number than that. Frankly, if I knew 3 people who have risen from the dead, I'd say, hey, I know quite a few people, because 3 is a lot for something like that. But we don't know how many there were. Some probably smallish group of people who were godly Jews who had died not very much earlier and who were raised in connection with Jesus' death and resurrection. They'd be people very similar to Lazarus or Jairus' daughter or others that Jesus had raised from the dead when he was still alive. They were recently dead, as a sign to others, they were raised from the dead. And I think these people would be of that same class. That is to say, they're people who died and came back, but they were not resurrected like Jesus was into an immortal, glorified body. He's the only one who's ever had that happen to him so far. He's the first fruits of that. But afterward, we at his coming will also be. So I these people, whoever they were, I don't know how many there were. I'm going to guess there weren't more than a handful or so. But let's just say there were. Let's say there were a dozen of them. I'm just guessing. It could be any number larger or smaller. They would have died again at some point. They were brought back to life, but not given immortal bodies. So at some point, they would have died again. Now, if they lived long enough to be part of the church, then yes, they'd be part of the so-called 144,000 that's mentioned in the Revelation. But the number does not refer specifically to those who had been raised from the dead. It refers to Jewish Christians in general in the first century, at least as I understand the passage. I hope that clarifies that one thing. Hey, I need to take a break. We have another half hour coming, so don't go away. 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I'll be back in 30 seconds. Don't go away. We have another half hour.
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0: 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My name is Steve Gregg, and we're live for another half hour taking your calls. Once again, our lines are full, so don't bother calling right now, but later in the half hour, lines will open up, and you just might catch one open if you call randomly later on at this number, 844-484-5737. Our next caller is Dallas from Tishomingo, Oklahoma. Never heard of Tishomingo. I don't even know if I pronounced it right. Hi, Dallas. Welcome.
1: Hey, you got it right.
0: Okay.
1: How you doing, Steve?
0: Good, thanks.
1: Hey, so I got a question. I've been watching you for close to a year now and would consider myself a partial preterist as well. And I'm just curious how you would answer the objection that if the early church left Jerusalem and fled to Pella during 70 AD, why wasn't there necessarily like a well-formed doctrine of partial preterism in the early church? And I'll take this off there.
0: Okay. Well, I think there was. I'm not sure everyone held to it, but we know that in the early 4th century, the earliest church historian other than Luke, who wrote Acts, but the most famous early church historian was Eusebius, around 325 AD, and he records that when Jesus told the when he gave the Olivet Discourse in Matthew 24, he said that he was foretelling what the Romans did in AD 70. So, and he also was the one who recorded that the Christians in Jerusalem fled to Pella at that time. Now, he obviously had that information from somewhere. We could say, well, that was pretty late, 325. Why didn't anyone know about it before? Well, I'm sure someone did. When historians write things like that, like Eusebius did, they generally don't make stuff up off the top of their head. They have sources. How old those sources were, I do not know. But now, you might say, but they didn't think of Revelation as fulfilled in 70 AD. Now, that's probably true of most of them. We usually think of both we've been taught by dispensationalists to see the Olivet Discourse in Matthew 24 and Revelation both as to be fulfilled in the end times. Now, here's the thing. The early church saw the Olivet Discourse fulfilled, at least part of it, fulfilled in AD 70. We know that from what Eusebius said. And again, he obviously had, like all historians, earlier sources than his own. So there are some earlier than him that must have passed it down, possibly in writing, or possibly just everyone knew it. But Revelation was a different story, because in Eusebius' time, Revelation wasn't even part of the New Testament canon yet. Revelation was withheld from the canon of the New Testament until 397, which would have been, if Eusebius was still living at that time, he'd be a very old man. It was long, like 75 years after he wrote. So he's probably dead by then. And Eusebius himself lived at a time where the book of Revelation was not considered necessarily part of the canon. It was in among the books that was considered disputed at that time. Later, at the Council of Carthage, it was included. But since, people before Eusebius and during Eusebius' time didn't necessarily have Revelation even in the canon of Scripture, it would not have been a priority for most of them to really figure out what it was about. There are passing statements earlier than Eusebius' time from people like Irenaeus and others who tell us, they have some kind of a passage they quote in Revelation, and they have some kind of an idea about what it is. But if you read the different statements by church fathers, wherever they do make allusions to Revelation, they definitely do not have a thoroughly worked out scheme of the whole plan of the book of Revelation. It is also the case that I don't think we have any evidence of them being preterists.

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1: The Bible says Jesus will save to the uttermost all those who come to him with a heart of faith. It doesn't matter how far we've fallen, for Jesus will save us from the guttermost to the uttermost.
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2: Many of them were lost, and we don't know what they had in them. So I'm not going to argue anything about Revelation based on what the early Christians thought, especially the ones who lived at a time when Revelation wasn't even, they weren't even sure it belonged in the Bible. So that'd be my thoughts on that particular issue. Thank you for your call. Dwight in Denver, Colorado, welcome.
3: Thank you, Steve. In Ezekiel 3:18-20, and we see Ezekiel is told if he does not warn the wicked and the wicked dies in his sin, that God would his blood would be required of Ezekiel.
2: Mm-hmm.
3: Or if a righteous man turns away from his righteousness and Ezekiel does not warn him and he dies in his sin, once again, his blood would be required of Ezekiel. Is this same warning given to Christians today if we do not warn the unsaved?
2: Well, we don't have anything in the New Testament applying it to Christians. I would say the prophets are referred to in the Old Testament as watchmen. And, of course, Ezekiel in this passage was said to be like a watchman on the wall. Isaiah speaks of God giving them watchmen, too, which means the prophets. Certain people called to receive God's message and to alert the nation of the danger they were in. Now, there were other godly people who weren't prophets, and whether they had the calling to, whether they had the responsibility, like the prophets did or not, I don't know. I would say there are Christians, some of them, are in the position to have the ears of many, many people, and they should warn people if they see danger. On the other hand, of course, Israel was God's people, supposedly. I mean, they were the chosen nation. And the prophets were told to warn them. I would say ministers today who address God's people, meaning the church, they certainly should not withhold anything that God has to say, including warnings. And I think if a pastor does not address or a preacher does not address to his congregation dangers that he sees, then, of course, I'd be kind of parallel to the of the prophet. Now, the average Christian, you, for example, unless you're a pastor or something, or have I have a radio show, so I guess that responsibility could rest on me because I do have a voice out there. But many Christians don't have a large voice. They're not in a position to address the church as a whole, in which case they're not really in parallel circumstances to those of Ezekiel or the prophets who spoke to the whole nation. I'd say those who speak to the whole people of God, definitely, if they see dangers coming that God has shown them, they should report them and warn people. Now, when I was a child raised up in the Baptist church, we used to hear about Ezekiel and this thing about the blood on his head if he doesn't warn people and so forth. And that was kind of taken or applied. I'm not sure who did it, my pastor or someone else, but I remember getting the impression that this meant that I'm a Christian, I know the gospel. If anyone outside the church, if any unbeliever dies without knowing the gospel, their blood is on my head. Well, I mean, if God puts someone in my way and gives me opportunity to speak to them and have influence on them, and I see a danger that they're, a peril that they're in, and I don't say anything about it, I could see that being true. However, the unbeliever is not in a parallel situation to Israel. And the Christian who's simply, an ordinary Christian going about his business is not in a situation parallel to Ezekiel. Ezekiel was addressing the whole people of God. Today, that'd be someone addressing the church. And those who have access to address the whole church, they certainly better not be cowardly about what they say. They better tell the whole truth, the whole counsel of God, and not hold back. But I had the impression that if some unbeliever

0: goes to hell. And before they did, you know, I had crossed their path on a sidewalk and didn't speak to them about Christ, that I'm responsible for that. No, it's not a parallel situation. First of all, I don't have the ear of the whole church. I do my best to speak the truth when I do to those who do, but I certainly don't have the ear of the unbelievers. I'm not in that parallel situation. So we have to be careful. I mean, there are principles we see in certain Old Testament people that we can say, well, this could apply to me in such and such a situation. But we have to remember that we aren't in the position that some Old Testament people are, especially the prophets of Israel. I mean, some people in the church might be in a position analogous to that in the church, but not every Christian is. For example, God didn't, in Ezekiel's time, didn't say every faithful Jew was going to have the blood of the Babylonians on his head if he didn't tell them about God. You know, and here they were living in Babylon. That's not what the statement was. It wasn't that if you're a Jew and you know about God and you're living among Babylonians who don't, you have to tell them or else their blood is on your head. No, this is a man who belonged to the believing community, and he was a spokesman to them. And it was the concern of the believing community that was focused on in this passage. So it's a really quite a different situation. But I would say in general, if you see a brother going astray, like it says at the end of James, brethren, if any of you do err from the truth and one converts him, let him know that he that converts the sinner from the error of his way shall save his soul from death and hide a multitude of sins. If you see your brother going astray, go after him. It says in Galatians 6:1, if any of you see a brother who's at fault, you who are spiritual, go and correct him, go restore him. So we are our brother's keeper. And in that sense, yes, if God gives us a commission, an obligation to speak to somebody, and we don't do it, and they come to harm because we were disobedient, I would say, yeah, we bear responsibility for that. But there's not a one-to-one correspondence in the situation that Ezekiel is in with Israel and most of us. But it's a great principle. We should be very concerned that we don't neglect to speak when God gives us that power and that obligation. All right, David from Foley, Alabama. Welcome to the Narrow Path.
1: Hey, Steve. Thanks so much. I've been very edified by your teaching the last 3 years or so since I found you. My question is regarding tongues. I am a charismatic. I've been saved for about a decade now, and about 6 months after I got saved, I was just in a time of prayer and had a very intense and ecstatic moment, and I just began to speak in tongues. I'm always amazed how much emphasis seems to be placed on tongues in the charismatic church, and I don't believe that everyone has to speak in tongues to show that they have the Holy Spirit. So in my experience, and I'll get to my question, I'm sorry I'm long-winded, only about 20 times or so in the last decade has this kind of, like I said, ecstatic experience happened with me, and I have spoken out in tongues, usually in a private setting or a very small setting with close friends in prayer. And I would just like to know what your thoughts are. Is this a gift that most people exercise seemingly on demand? And on Wednesday, you were speaking to a gentleman about prophecy, and you said that your understanding was that prophecy is it's not on demand, that it happens when the Lord moves. And that's kind of how I feel about tongues. So I don't know if you care to share your experience. I know that you have said that you speak in tongues or spoken in tongues, or just your understanding of kind of the on demand, or is it more of a, like I'm saying in my experience, more of just when the Holy Spirit decides to move? And God gives a gift, like the gift of healing is not going to happen all the time, or a gift of miracles or prophecy is going to happen at certain times. So I appreciate your explanation on that. Thank you.
0: All right. Well, thanks for your call, David. My experience is somewhat different than yours, but yours sounds to me every bit as valid as mine. I've never assumed that God has to follow a pattern in the moving of the Holy Spirit with an individual. Paul makes very clear that the Holy Spirit's manifestation in different people is very different from his manifestation in others. he uses that very word, the manifestation of the Spirit is given, you know, to profit everybody. But and then he in 1 Corinthians 12, then he begins to list certain gifts of the Spirit. He does the same

0: sin, then you're not going to be living in those sins. Because if you're living in those sins, you're not free from them. You're a slave of them. And therefore, you're not under grace, because grace would set you free from that. So the covenant of grace isn't simply a way of saying, well, what you couldn't get away with before, you can get away with it now. The opposite is true. The truth is that obeying Jesus actually is a higher standard, a higher bar than what the law gave. Terrence from Las Vegas is our next caller. Hi, Terrence. Welcome.
1: Hi, Steve. All may come, but does that doesn't preclude God from supernaturally grabbing someone like Paul, would you say, or like people attempt to box God into a system such as Calvinism or Arminianism, and you either take that choice or not, and can't wrap my mind around the either-or thing and boxing God.
0: So yeah, I'm with you. I'm with you. My views are, generally speaking, Arminian, not Calvinistic, but of course we believe God is sovereign and God can grab a man, as you say. Now, if the man insists on rejecting him, I suppose maybe that man will have the final word in the matter. But let's face it, a guy like Saul of Tarsus might never have become a Christian if God hadn't appeared to him on the road to Damascus, as he did, in a supernatural way. And by doing so, God was, you know, very much stacking the deck that Saul would become a believer and a follower of his. Now, why God doesn't do that for other people who also might become believers if he did so, I don't know. God has done that to some and not to others, and that's his business. But you're right, he's sovereign. He can lay hold on people in such a way that it would be at least almost impossible for them to resist. On the other hand, I think he does leave people the out if they insist. They can be unbelievers. Thank you for your call, Terrence. God bless you. Bye now. Let's talk to Chad from Las Vegas, Nevada. Chad, welcome to The Narrow Path. Thanks for calling.
2: Hey Brother Steve. I called the other day about the flat earth, and we were at the end of the time, so I had a comment and a question about just perspective, and I don't want to put words in your mouth, but I think you said,
0: okay,
2: and correct me if I'm wrong, you said that you didn't see the relevance in it.
0: Yes.
2: So, in you know that in John, I believe it's 8 and 38, somewhere around there, Jesus said, if you continue in my word, then you shall be my disciples indeed, and you shall know the truth, and the truth shall make you free. And so
0: right.
2: we have that maxim in our culture that the truth is freedom.
0: Yeah.
2: And I do believe that, but then that would mean that lies, the counterpart, would result in bondage. And
0: okay.
2: I believe that all lies, including this, I do believe that this is a huge deception, that it leads people to bondage, much like the theory of evolution. And I wanted to ask you if you agreed with that, and if you could perhaps see another perspective, that there's I know you don't believe in it.
0: I understand your point. I'm going to run out of time, so I need to jump in here to try to answer you. First of all, when Jesus said, the truth will make you free, he made it very clear. He means the truth that he teaches. He says, if you continue in my word, you're my disciples indeed, and you will know the truth. That is, his teaching is the truth, and that will set you free. Jesus didn't give any teaching about whether the earth is flat or round, and therefore, knowledge of whether the earth is flat or round would not be one of the things that necessarily would set us free. And free from what? I believe the earth is round. You believe the earth is flat. In what sense are you free and I'm not free? Free from what? I operate in great liberty. And I follow everything Jesus taught to the best of my ability. And I do so with a full belief in a round earth. If it turned out the earth was flat, as you think it is, I can't see how my life would be different. That's what I mean when I say I can't see how it makes any difference. Now, if it was something Jesus taught and I was denying it, even though Jesus taught it, well, then, that would be serious. That'd be a serious problem. It means I'm doubting the authority of Jesus. I'm putting something else ahead of Jesus. Even my own opinion, I'm putting ahead of Jesus. That'd be a bad thing. That would be an evil. But Jesus didn't talk about the flat earth. So when he said, if you continue in my words, you're my disciples indeed, and you'll know the truth. Of course, the truth of the round earth or flat earth, whichever it is, of course, I believe it's round, isn't among the things Jesus talked about. So it's not one of the things he's talking about making you free. And like I say, if he was, what, free from what? In what way does a belief in a round earth bring bondage into your life? If anything, it allows freedom to travel around the world, because you know that once you go over the edge, there is no edge. There's another side of the earth, and you're not going to end up going off the edge. You can even sail around the world, and you don't have to worry about falling off the edge somewhere. It should be easy enough if the earth isn't round, if it's disc-shaped, pizza-shaped, as you would think. It shouldn't take long to sail to the edge of it or fly to the edge of it and take a look and see. I guess maybe you feel like the people who haven't done that or won't admit that they've done that must be part of a conspiracy, as I know you believe NASA is one big conspiracy to prove the Earth to be round when in fact it's not. As I said last night, yesterday when we were talking, I don't see it as an important issue, but I do see it as an embarrassment to Christians if some vocal Christians began saying things that are demonstrably false and that everyone can see are false, and just kind of gives Christianity the idea of the reputation of being superstitious. And, I'm afraid there's already people who think that way about Christianity enough without some Christians saying there's a flat earth. Anyway, I appreciate your call back, and I think I answered the question as you stated it. We'll talk again sometime, perhaps.
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6: 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I pray as we seek your healing, especially in times of brokenness and division, we pray for your healing touch all over our region, that you would bring us together, that you would help us focus on loving each other, loving our neighbor, and giving toward those that are in need. We pray that you move our hearts toward compassion, toward mercy, toward justice, toward love. We thank you because you've given us that example in Christ. And as we commit to following you, God, we commit to living our lives the way Christ did, in service of and in love for others. So we thank you for that in Christ Jesus' name.
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15: We got breaking news. President Trump to make a final determination on the war with Iran.
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15: Welcome to Seculo for this Friday. We appreciate everyone joining us right now. Phone lines are open for you at 1-800-684-3110. I'd love to hear from you today. Again, 1-800-684-3110 to get your voice heard on the air. We are covering a breaking news item, and when we say breaking, we mean it was breaking. We had a different show planned, and in the last second, President Trump put out a statement on Truth Social that kind of changed everything of what we were going to be talking about today as well. As we will still talk a little bit later on with Rick Grinnell about the tightening race in Los Angeles, but this is the current breaking news item right now. As we know, President Trump has entered the Situation Room. A statement came out. We'll read it to you. It says, Iran must agree. Then again, this again came out less than or just about an hour ago. Iran must agree that they will never have a nuclear weapon or bomb. The Hormuz Strait must be immediately open. No tolls for unrestricted shipping traffic in both directions. All water mine bombs, if any, will be terminated. We have removed through detonation numerous such mines. It goes on and on. But more importantly, they have been called in to the Situation Room right now. It goes, other items of far less importance have already been agreed to. Again, this is essentially saying that all nukes have to be destroyed. I'll be meeting now in the Situation Room to make a final determination. Thank you for your attention to this matter. President Trump using the term final determination. I think this is a big moment once again.
17: This is what we talked about to some degree yesterday, how there were reports from Axios and others picked it up throughout the day that the parties that were negotiating, the Iranians and the U.S., had agreed to this memorandum of understanding. And what we even said yesterday is it is up to President Trump. He mentioned that, you know, he would make a decision in a few days based off what they had negotiated out. It appears now that this meeting is happening in the Situation Room with his national security team to make a final decision about that agreement. We talked about it yesterday. I want to get your phone calls. If the president is weighing the options right now, how do you feel about this? And we'll get into more of what he said in that post of things that are the demands from the United States and what we think. Will that be in this memorandum of understanding that is the baseline that they negotiate out into a final agreement?
15: Yeah.
17: Or is that what we still have to negotiate give us a call, 1-800-684-3110. But this is happening in real time, Logan. If you look at the news channels, it says that they are meeting right now in the Situation Room. Yeah. They're awaiting an update. This is happening, folks, as we are live today.
15: One of the statements in this, or one of the passages in the statement, says ships caught in the strait due to our amazing and unprecedented naval blockade, which will now be lifted, may start the process of heading home. Say hello to your wives, husbands, parents, and families from me, from your favorite president. Again, a little humor there. But realistically, this is what probably needs to be happening. We know the economy has taken a pretty big hit. President Trump knows there needs to be some changes, some movement happening. So maybe, again, sometimes it feels like this show can be on repeat because it feels like we're close to a deal at any day. But this one, using the term final determination, obviously that final determination could be that the war continues. It could be that we have a deal. So who knows what that looks like? Could it be a distraction tactic also? You never know with what goes on in Washington, D.C., but at least we have an update, and I want to hear from you about it right now. What do you think about this? What will make you happy? What will make you upset? Again, President Trump currently heading to in the Situation Room, making that final determination. As President Trump has also said, the enriched materials will all be dismantled or destroyed. We'll go through a lot of what this all means in the next segment, but I want to hear from you. Phone lines are open at 1-800-684-3110. 1-800-684-3110. That's why we're live here, folks, each and every day, Monday through Friday, noon to 1 p.m. Eastern time. You never know what's going to break, and we always want to make sure we are here for you. 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And even if you can't, become an ACLJ donor, become an ACLJ champion. 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
19: I'm Pastor Ryan Balby of Christ Community Church in Carmichael. Let's pray. Dear God, we thank you for this day, and I thank you for your church. God, I pray for your people that we would be one as you are one. God, that we would be the example of your love and your truth in this world. That we would represent you well by loving one another, by loving those who are far from you, and sharing the good news of Jesus Christ. So God, I pray that your church would be a witness in the world today. God, that you would continue to reveal yourself to us, that we would have a spirit of wisdom and revelation, that we would know you better, and that the more that we know you, the more that we would represent you, the more that we would love you, the more that we would, God, just be your hands and feet in this world. And so, God, just fill us with your spirit and your presence. Lead us and guide us toward yourself. And God, as we connect with you, would we be your light in this world today?
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15: Welcome back, Seculo. Phone lines are open for you. You're not calling yet, though, because you just want all the information. But so many of you are watching right now. If you're joining us live, by the way, and you're brand new, because we know about half the people that watch live every day have never seen us before. Welcome to the show. We do this show every day, Monday through Friday, noon to 1 p.m. Eastern time. So hit that subscribe button. Join the well over half a million people that join us each and every day. So welcome to the show. Will Haynes in studio. We've got special guest Rick Rennell joining us later on. But today we are just going to go back to President Trump's statement, which just came out as they rushed to the Situation Room to make what they're calling what he's calling, in the exact words, final determination on whether we have a deal with Iran. It was a lengthy statement on Truth Social. No character limits there, so he could go, you know.
17: Well, I mean, on X, you don't really have character limits
15: just
17: anymore.
15: A show.
17: You can do an article.
15: Yeah, it's too much.
17: Yeah.
15: But a lot of words here. We've highlighted some of them, though. Well, I know you want to address
17: right.
15: sort
17: I
15: of
17: went
15: the
17: through and
15: top.
17: Took out kind of the bullet points of what the what this post says. And so here are what he's saying Iran must agree to. That they will never have a nuclear weapon or bomb. The Strait of Hormuz must be immediately open with no tolls for unrestricted shipping traffic in both directions. All mines, sea mines, must be terminated. The naval blockade will be lifted if Iran agrees to all this. The enriched uranium material, sometimes referred to as nuclear dust, which is buried deep underground, will be unearthed by the United States in close coordination with the Islamic Republic of Iran and the IAEA, that's the International Atomic Energy Agency, and then destroyed. And no money will be exchanged, so no sanctions lifted, etc., until further notice. That is what he is saying Iran must agree to, and they are meeting right now in the Situation Room to make a final determination. So that's where we're at, folks. That is what President Trump is saying Iran must agree to. What we don't know is if that is what he's saying they must agree to in a final deal, or if that is what is in the memorandum of understanding. That is what would give them 60 days of continued ceasefire to further negotiate out these points. That's what I believe he's basically setting what the marker is, what the goalpost is. Iran must agree to this if I were to agree to this further memorandum of understanding. But I think it's also good to see no money will be exchanged. That kind of pours water on all of the reporting that the United States is going to give $24 billion in order to get here.
15: I think that's huge, and I think that's for a lot of people going to be a little bit of a sigh of relief, thinking that in some ways you don't have an IRGC that now comes out of this better than when they did. Now, President Trump is appearing on Laura Trump's broadcast later on in the week, but they've started to put out clips from it. I think it maybe gives you a good little insight of what President Trump's thinking is right now when we're deciding whether what kind of deal we're going to make with Iran. So here, I'll play a little bite from it. This is bite one.
1: Is there a line that they would cross for you to go on the offensive again militarily?
21: Well, a deal that wasn't going to be good for us is the line, ultimately, because, you know, I'm playing it out and we're going to see. And that's what I do. I negotiate. They negotiate. They're very good negotiators. They're crafty. But in the end, we have all the cards because we've defeated them militarily. Look, they have no navy. Every ship, they have 159 ships. Every one of them are at the bottom of the sea. Every single one. We take pictures of them. We have people going down taking pictures of hundreds of ships. Their navy is totally gone, 100%. Their air force is totally gone, 100%. Their military, we sort of left it alone because we think that their military is somewhat moderate. They have other people that aren't moderate. We've taken them out. We've taken different forms of leadership out. We've actually left their military alone. People would be surprised to hear that.
15: Yeah, again, I'm surprised to hear that, too. Left the military alone. Now,
17: well, in that
15: that's a little bit of a blurry.
17: Yeah, you have to separate what he's talking about there, because the IRGC in and of themselves have their own military.
15: Right.
17: It is they have their special forces units. They have their own air force, their own navy. And then there is the regular army of Iran, of the Islamic Republic. And that's more what he's talking about. People that are in military service in Iran that aren't the hardliners, that aren't doing it to necessarily further their career within the government of the Islamic Republic. That is what the IRGC not only controls the Quds forces, the special forces, all of these things. They also control vastly the economy there. So when you look at this, that there's very much a almost a Soviet style, if you want to wrap your head around what the Islamic Republic of Iran is it's a Soviet style government where you have the authoritarian leadership, but then you have this this bureaucratic technocratic state that is the IRGC that really controls everything. And that is because the Islamic Republic was born out of a Marxist style revolution. And so while they are theocratic and they have these wild theologies that go towards the apocalypse, they also have a lot of their roots in Marxism. And that is when even the timeline, that's when a lot of other Marxist revolutions were going on around the world. they were able to utilize that with the youth of the people of Iran during the day with this populist Marxist movement to get to where they are. And what, how did that play out? Exactly like a Soviet style state where you have the IRGC that controls the economy, that picks and chooses the winners and the losers. And a lot of times the winners and losers, the losers are people that want to live a life. The winners are those that want to go do terrorism around the world. So if you are able to separate the military in what he's saying, he is talking about regular people in military service for the regular army, not IRGC military. And that's where it can get confusing if you just hear the term military, like, well, why would you leave them alone? In some degree, they're hoping, and there's been a hope for a long time, is that the military itself will turn on the government. And they are armed. They do have that ability, but they aren't the diehards. They aren't the true believers in the revolution as the IRGC folks are.
15: All right. Phone lines are open for you at 1-800-684-3110. I do want to hear from you today. 1-800-684-3110. Again, we had a show planned out, and this made some big adjustments, as we know that this is a very big interest to all of you. And I want to know, do you want to see a war in Iran come to an end? Do you want a deal? And if that deal includes, by the way, no financial return to Iran, I think that's something you'd probably be happy about. But what do you think? It's an important time to call in. It's a Friday. I can take as many calls as I possibly can today at 1-800-684-3110.
17: And I had great callers yesterday. Maybe I used them all up, Logan. Maybe they all were like, yeah, we already talked about it.
15: I think the phone lines are broken. That's what I'm telling people right now.
17: Oh, that's
15: they all
17: good,
15: are watching on
17: say.
15: YouTube right now. They're not one to join us.
17: But I think I want to hear, even if you thought about calling, but someone said something similar yesterday, give us a call again, because it's similar topics. We were at that point yesterday where they were saying the negotiators had come to an agreement on both sides. Now it's before the president. Do you think President Trump should move forward with an agreement with Iran? Do you trust him in this leadership to make the right decision?
15: Yeah, phone lines again are open, as Will said, 1-800-684-3110. I also wanted to give you an opportunity right now. You know, we're wrapping up this week, and we're honestly about to wrap up this month. It's pretty crazy. We're already, you know, headed towards the end of this month. What day are we at? The 29th. I mean, that's pretty wild. Is that right? It's the 29th?
17: It is, yeah.
15: 29th of May. This month has flown by. You can be a part of the ACLJ. It's a great time to do it as we head to the end of the month. And the last days of the month are always very important in terms of fundraising. I don't know why, but it always seems like that's when people decide to get motivated and to donate. So if you ever consider donating to the ACLJ, it's a good time to do it. You can also become an ACLJ champion. People that are steady supporters of the organization. It's like a membership. You join. You can cancel anytime, but it's all donations. So every month you'd have an automatic donation that would go out. And what I like about ACLJ champions is you guys determine what that means to you financially. So you could give $5. You could give $5,000. You can give whatever you want in between or above. A champion is a champion for us here. And now phone lines are completely jammed. So, Will, you did a good job.
17: Oh, thank you, Logan. I appreciate the kind words.
15: You see, that's what we do on Friday here. We're nice to each other. Phone lines are open, but not really right now. But I want you to become an ACLJ champion if you can right now. Just some of the very basic stuff we're doing right now. On Monday, we're filing a federal appeals court defending pro-life centers. We are filing complaints with the HHS defending pro-life doctors right now. We're fighting the anti-Israel bias, the UN. You heard about what CC is doing right now too, but we're filing at the Human Rights Council, and appealing a court ruling, that really gutted a lot of those sanctions supporting Israel. And our international advocacy for persecuted Christians has really expanded. We're defending clients in Pakistan on death row. What's going on in Nigeria? We've all heard about. The ACLJ team is worldwide. And I know it's a little easy to get stuck in your American mindset, and I appreciate that. Look, we're the American center. I understand that's the majority of the content we're going to talk to you about is what's happening here domestically. But the ACLJ is a worldwide effort. You know, we're trying to get our message out to all ends of the earth, and we can't do it without you. So I encourage you to go to ACLJ.org, become a champion if you can. We did lose a few phone lines, so we have three lines open right now. Some of y'all didn't make it. Maybe you weren't kind to the phone screeners. I always say be kind. They hold your fate in their hands. 1-800, you're afraid of being on air.
17: Glad you clarified that for folks, Logan.
15: 1-800-684-3110. 1-800-684-3110. Rick Rennell's going to be joining us a little bit later. So also, we're going to cover what's happening in Los Angeles. As we know, the election for mayor is starting to actually heat up. But again, Rick always has some thoughts. We'll talk to him about some other topics as well. Phone lines are open for you. But again, last second before we head to break, which is only a 2-minute break. Remember, we don't take these long 8-minute breaks you hear on terrestrial radio or 20-minute breaks. 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Our shortest one is less than a minute. Be a part of the show today at ACLJ.org. We'll be right back.
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15: Welcome back to Seculo. Phone lines are jammed right now, but they'll open up 1-800-684-3110. 1-800-684-3110. A lot of calls. Should we take some?
17: Yeah, I think we should.
15: Let's go Jerry in Rhode Island. Jerry, go ahead.
22: Hello, boys. The phones are working. We're listening. The questions posed were, should we think it go on or not? Those of us who have been listening long enough now know that Trump, on his second term, has rooted out the deep state and has assembled a team that he trusts and therefore we trust. So they get all the information, and we're trusting that they will make the right decision.
15: Yeah, Jerry, I think that we do have to at least go into this thinking that there are experts in the room who know maybe a little bit more than we know. But look, we also know that in Washington, D.C., people get influenced by what's happening in the polls. We know what they get influenced by what's happening on social media. It's not immune to that. But I agree with you that there are, you know, some level heads in the room, hopefully, who are addressing this correctly. And that's why I've said, even just the little changes, like there's going to be no financial incentive. I think if that stays true, that's a big deal. That is something we need to look at and go, okay, the media narrative was incorrect, or they saw the blowback from people like you and people that, not necessarily you, Jerry, but, you know, people that listen and watch these kind of shows and say, we don't want this to be happening. That would be, or even some of the other government officials, you know, the senators, congressmen who said, we cannot have we can't give them a financial win here in Iran.
17: Right. But also, to some degree, if there is to be a final deal, and it is as good of a deal as they have no capacity to enrich uranium, they've given it all up, they will never have a nuclear weapon, the sanctions that are tied to that nuclear program will need to be lifted as a part of that. That is a appropriate exchange of, you're giving up your entire program. The sanctions we put in place on your banking and your industry tied to that would be lifted. And that would be them having access to money. And now the left will try to spin it as giving them money, but it is relief of sanctions if that we get to that point. Now, I don't think that should be a precursor, lifting the sanctions before they agree to do that. That is what a lot of other presidents have tried to do before, saying, hey, we'll lift the sanctions, then we'll negotiate on your nuclear program. You're taking away the power you have over their economy if you relieve them of these sanctions before you even get to the point of dealing with their nuclear program. But we had Mama Bear on Rumble, who's a longtime watcher of the broadcast, said, I trust him, but I'm confused by the path and the length of time he's allowing them to regroup and strike back. I think that is what a lot of people have issue with as well, is how long, you know, the ceasefire was 2 weeks back April 2nd when it went into effect. We're now almost to June.
15: 7 weeks?
17: Almost two full months. It'll be 2 full months on Tuesday since this ceasefire began. And now we're talking about another 60 days under a memorandum of understanding. I don't know that they have the capacity to regroup in the way that we think that they are. Many of the munitions facilities, even the way that they manufactured them, have been completely cut off. A lot of the ability for outside forces to get munitions in, so some of the other countries like China that have supplied them before, Russia, those kind of supply lines have been severed from this. So them rebuilding in that way isn't necessarily as big of a concern, as well as things like when you sink their entire navy, they can't just get battleships back into service immediately. So I think the damage, I talked about this yesterday to some degree, 13,000 targets were taken out just by the U.S. in Operation Epic Fury. Even if they are trying to rebuild and regroup, you can't do that in 8 weeks. And another 2 months isn't going to really make that lasting of an impact on their regrouping in the way that would give them the ability to start launching the ballistic missiles immediately.
15: A lot of you are just joining us right now. We just saw a spike in numbers on our live stream. So I want to make sure that we address what is going on, because I know a lot of you saw breaking news. President Trump rushes to Situation Room. What's happening? President Trump put out a statement just right before we went on air today, essentially saying, headed to the Situation Room to make the final determination. I mean, look, I'm summarizing. If you see on the screen, it's quite a lot of details. But it ends with, you know, we will be meeting now in the Situation Room to make a final determination. This is on the war in Iran. This is what came out on Truth Social this morning. So that is what the main topic is. If you are tuning in just now and wanting to know what we're talking about with President Trump rushing to the Situation Room to have these final potential meetings. I think that having a final meeting, even if it's not particularly personally the way I would have wanted this to go, I think having some sort of closure is important for the American people right now. And maybe seeing some relief financially, whether it's gas prices, whatever, could at least let people breathe a little easier with what's happening in Iran. We actually have a call kind of related to that. Let's go to Trish in Texas. I know Trish speaks for a lot of people. Go ahead.
3: Well, let me preface this by saying I'm Republican. I'm Christian, raised Episcopalian, now Southern Baptist.
15: There you go.
3: I've supported in every way possible. But I'm to the point that if you even start talking about giving them up, I'm not talking about raising sanctions. Lifting sanctions after the fact, fine. That's the reward for them doing what they're supposed to be doing.
15: Sure.
3: But if they get one dime to rebuild anything that we have bombed, while President Trump is insistent on distraction, not fulfilling promises that he made to not only save but fix Social Security. I'm 69 years old, so Social Security is why, if we lose the House, the Senate, whatever we lose in the midterm, it will be because we have a president who is saying, I don't care about the midterms. Mm-hmm. The midterms are important. I'm sorry. He is wrong. I beg to disagree. This Iranian thing has been going on for years and years. And this is probably not the last time we'll deal with it either.
15: Yeah. Trish, I think you speak for a lot of people. So that's why I wanted to make sure you actually got some airtime. And I appreciate you being respectful and kind. And look, I think you feel for a lot of people that even voted for President Trump when there are concerns that are real. This isn't, you didn't just go on here and just scream about, you know, something irrelevant or whatever it may be. I think a lot of us are looking to the midterms and going, okay, I do feel like we've kind of just already accepted some kind of weird defeat for conservatism. And that's strange. And some of that is coming from this. You can say, look, if President Trump wants to say that securing the country is better for him and better for all of us than any sort of election, I don't disagree with that as a holistic statement. It's just whether that is accurate. And that's a discussion point we can have. Phone lines are open for you. We're about to head to our half hour break here. 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And that's fine. But really, you're missing out on sort of the most fun part. And that part happens over on ACLJ.org, on YouTube, on Rumble, on Facebook, wherever we live stream. That's where we want you to be part of the conversation. That's it. 12 to 1 p.m. Eastern time. We're live, everybody. So whether you're hearing us later on, that's fine. 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
23: Some walls look like they'll stand forever. A stubborn will that refuses to bend. A damaging document that seems impossible to reverse. A scene so dark you can't imagine light returning. But eventually, the walls fall, and God proceeds with his sovereign plan. Today on Insight for Living, Chuck Swindoll walks through an amazing sequence of events in Esther chapter 8, providing proof that no heart is too hard for God to change, no writing so permanent he can't reverse it, and no scene so dark he can't brighten it. Chuck titled his message, "And the Walls Came Tumbling Down."
24: There is no wall that will not ultimately fall. Even though it may be imposing and long-standing, it will fall. Even though it may be as intimidating as an angry giant, or as silent as thin air, and just as invisible, like the stubborn will of a person, or the bitter spirit of an individual, it will fall. All walls finally fall. Anyone who knows a little bit of history knows how true that is. Everywhere you go, it seems, especially on the continent and into Europe, you find walls that once were so formidable and strong and intimidating and high, people in their day thought they would never fall. And yet to this day, right into Middle East and into Egypt, the archaeologist Spade continues to unearth walls that have fallen. Great empires that looked like they would go on forever have fallen. Egyptian walls, Grecian walls, Roman walls, French walls, German walls. Speaking of German walls, one rather hardened retired Air Force colonel who flew bombing missions over Berlin in the mid-40s. Watched it all and said, "I'm a hard old retired colonel, but I had tears in my eyes to see people standing on a wall where once they would have been shot. I could hardly take it all in." One radio station in West Berlin said, "This is Christmas, New Year's, and Easter all rolled into one." The remarkable thing is that the wall fell without a shot. 28 Cold War years, it has stood and been a bloodbath. Not only dividing a city, dividing a country, but dividing a world. And the wall has come tumbling down. I know. Some of you skeptics are saying, another shoe will fall. You just wait. I know. But first, a wall has fallen. It has fallen. I look into the scriptures and I see similar situations. And I find myself asking, why did we even have a wall in the first place? Why are there walls? I love the moving words of the late Robert Frost, who writes in one of his pieces, "Before I built a wall, I'd ask to know what I was walling in or walling out. And so should we. Egypt should have asked what it was walling in and what it was walling out, and it didn't for 430.

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1: What is the way to God? Jesus said, I am the way, the truth, and the life. No one comes to the Father except by me. So now we know that the way to God is through Jesus Christ, our Savior.
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2: Stood on top of another, it fell down flat. A la Joshua 6:20, the walls fell down flat. All walls finally fall. Nebuchadnezzar said it would never happen to him. His son Belshazzar was watching at a banquet, finger writing on the wall, and it said, your days are over, bud. Sort of a loose translation. You're finished. And that night, Darius the Great built another wall. 62-year-old Darius. The Medo-Persian Empire. It will never fall until Alexander the Great came, who finally was overthrown in his kingdom by Julius the Great, the Caesars. What wall would ever stand like Roman walls? And they have all fallen. All walls finally fall. Even our own. Even those built up against us, they fall. Remember the words of Corrie ten Boom? She said, there is no pit so deep but that he is not deeper still. I thought this past week of a paraphrase, there is no wall so strong but that he is not stronger still. All these things bring us to the little slice of history connected to the 8th chapter of the book of Esther, of all things. What would all of this have to do with Esther? Everything, really, everything. This is a chapter where a heart is so hard, it seemed as though it would never change, and it changes. The wall of a heart comes tumbling down. Where an edict that was set in concrete by the law of the Medes and the Persians, and it looked like, because it had been imprinted with the signet ring of the king, would never fall. That wall is tumbling down. And the scene, the Jews, as they lived like people in concentration camps, awaiting the final death knell promised by Haman. The scene is so dark, but God brightens it. I think this passage is saying this. There is no heart so hard he cannot change. There is no writing so permanent he cannot erase. There is no scene so dark he cannot brighten. First, the heart. The heart. On that day, King Ahasuerus gave the house of Haman, the enemy of the Jews, to Queen Esther. Now, wait just a minute. Can this really be? Remember Ahasuerus. The story begins with him. Go back. Esther chapter 1. He is the first main character when the curtain goes up. Act 1, scene 1. Xerxes, otherwise known as Ahasuerus, front and center. It took place in the days of Ahasuerus. This was the Ahasuerus who reigned from India to Ethiopia. How vast. Over 127 provinces. How powerful. In those days, as King Ahasuerus sat on his royal throne, which was in Susa, the capital. That tells you a lot right there. This man is powerful. This is the man who just the movement of his hands caused people to live or die. This is the man who decided in chapter 3 to promote Haman, who hated the Jews, to the position of prime minister. This is the man who said to him, here is my ring. Another way of saying, take my credit card. You sign for me. You pass the edicts. Haman says to him, in a period of time, I have a plan where we will rid this kingdom of people who despise you and stand against you. And the king gives him his ring and says, sign the document. And the document is written, and it is nothing more than an extermination plan.

0: plan on hold. Within 1 year, the Jews will die. And dread swept over the city and across all 127 provinces, because the king said, "It shall be done." Chapter 8. This is the king who changes his mind. I mean, this is a man whose stubbornness can be compared to no other. And yet he is the one of all things who has listened to Esther's plea, who has seen to it that Haman, the recently appointed prime minister, is impaled on the gallows, this pole that is built 75 feet high near the home of Haman, upon which he had hoped to hang Mordecai. This is the king who touches Esther with the golden scepter and says to her, "I care, I'm listening, I want to know what I can do." It is the one who gave the house of Haman to Queen Esther. There was evidence in extra biblical literature, and I'm thinking here of Herodotus, that the property of condemned criminals reverted back to the crown. And so in this case, the property of Haman, a condemned criminal, now became Ahasuerus, but he doesn't keep it. He even gives Haman's estate to Esther, who in turn gives it to Mordecai, for Esther had disclosed what he meant to her, the verse concludes. The king took off his signet ring, which he had taken away from Haman, and he gave it to Mordecai, of all things, and Esther set Mordecai over the house of Haman. These are revolutionary events. And Esther spoke again to the king, fell at his feet, and wept. What is my point here? I think it's clear. There is no heart so stubborn, but that God cannot penetrate it, break through it. I think what it is saying is that there is no match for the living God. Hold your place and look at Proverbs 21, the first two verses. Will you do that? Living out in the lives of the people of Esther chapter 8 is the principle of Proverbs 21, 1 and 2. The king's heart is like channels of water in the hand of the Lord. He turns it wherever he wishes. Every man's way is right in his own eyes, but the Lord weighs the hearts. Look at the verses. The king's heart, we would say in everyday language, is like mush, is like soft clay in the hands of the Lord. Would it be acceptable for you in your theology to imagine another name there besides the king? Be my guest. Someone that's giving you grief. Someone who represents a formidable presence. Someone whose face is on your dartboard. Somebody who haunts you and maybe even hunts you down. That heart of that person that to you is so hard and so granite-like is like mush and soft putty in the hands of the Lord. The point is clear. There is no heart so stubborn that it becomes unbreakable in the hands of the Lord. Let me tell you a story. In another place and at another time in my life, I went through a dreadful experience with a person who decided to make me his enemy. I'm honest as I am removed from it. 2 decades, I still do not know why. It is a mystery. Nevertheless, it occurred. This individual decided to, whether he knew it or not, at least the beginning days, decided to make my life rather miserable. My every move was watched. Virtually every decision was questioned. My ministry was doubted. This person continued to apply pressure, sometimes to the point where I thought I would scream. I don't know how much he said to others, I never asked, but I know he said enough to me to know that what was once a close friendship degenerated. He was determined that I needed what? His presence, his bullying, his intimidation. I became a little more than frightened when I realized he carried a gun. And on an occasion, I recall being threatened by it. Usually people like that don't display their weapons. He liked to. I remember going home one Sunday and falling across our bed, not even taking off my overcoat that winter day, and crying till I could not cry another tear. He had a heart like King Ahasuerus. I know whereof I speak. I'll share with you later how things changed, but the point I am making here is that you may have some such individual who is making it his or her delight to make your life miserable. You may work alongside them, or you may have schooled with them or roomed with them, but they are dogging your steps. You may have once been married to them. There is no wall so strong that he is not stronger still. If God can change the heart of an Ahasuerus, why didn't God give him a name like Johnson or Smith? If God can change the heart of a Xerxes, he can change any heart, any heart. Listen to this. You who live your days intimidated and threatened, anxious over the falling of the next shoe, listen to this. God is able to take the heart of whoever and change it, just like he could take the heart of this king. Esther, verse 3, fell at his feet, wept, and implored him to do something. What's wrong? Well, Haman may be gone, but the edict has still been written. And you know how it is with those edicts from Medo-Persia. Listen to Daniel 6. 3 times we read these words. Sign the document so that it may not be changed according to the law of the Medes and Persians, which may not be revoked. Daniel 6:8. The statement is true according to the law of the Medes and the Persians, which may not be revoked. Daniel 6:12. Recognize, O king, that it is the law of the Medes and Persians that no injunction or statute which the king establishes may be changed. Daniel 6:15. It is written, it will be done. Haman may be gone, the edict is still intact. It has been written, it will be done. The Jews will die in December. So Esther weeps. It is a document that looks absolutely permanent. It is irrevocable. He extends the golden scepter, which is his way of saying, speak, I'm listening. Verse 5. She said, if it pleases the king, and if I have found favor before him, and the matter seems proper to the king, and I am pleasing in his sight. What a wonderful way for a wife to speak to a husband. No extra charge for that. Let it be written. Let it be written to revoke the letters devised by Haman. Let it be written. It's already written. But I'm pleading for revoking what has been written. Let it be revoked is what she's saying. Unheard of in the land of the Persians. She says in verse 6, how can I endure to see the calamity which shall befall my people? How can I endure to see the destruction of my kindred? Look, you wonder if there is a wall so thick that God cannot penetrate. You wonder if documents written in that day just as documents written in our day are permanent ink. So the king said to Queen Esther and to Mordecai the Jew, "Behold, I have given the house of Haman to Esther, and him they have hanged on the gallows because he had stretched out his hands against the Jews." Now, here's the pen. Here's the stylus. "You write to the Jews as you see fit." Is that incredible? You write another law. You write another one. By the way, you think it isn't worth it to stand against wrong laws? You talk about a reason to stand in favor of life and against abortion. You talk about a reason to fight and to affirm truth, even though it looks like it will never change. Here's an example. He says to her, "You write it as you see fit." Furthermore, he says, "Seal it with the king's signet ring, for a decree which is written in the name of the king and sealed with the king's signet ring may not be revoked." This one is going to stand. This is it. Count on it.
1: What a picture. The king hands the pen to Esther and says, "You write it." An irrevocable decree rewritten. A death sentence reversed. Only God could engineer something like that. And he did it again, on a hill outside Jerusalem, where the ultimate decree against you and me was nailed to a cross and canceled forever. This is Insight for Living. We're coming near the conclusion of Chuck Swindoll's 12-part biographical study on Esther, a woman of strength and dignity. While there's still time, we encourage you to take advantage of the bundle of resources that we've assembled for this study. It includes the Searching the Scriptures Bible Study Workbook, Chuck's full-length biography of Esther, and the complete collection of 12 sermons on CD. To access this bundle right now, go to insight.org/offer. Chuck, we're coming up on another milestone here at Insight for Living. On June 30th, we'll close the books on another ministry year and step into our 47th year of ministry. At moments like these, it's critical that we remain laser-focused on the one we serve.
0: When Paul arrived in Corinth, he was fresh off a rough stretch. He'd just come from Athens, where the philosophers basically laughed him off the Areopagus. If you've ever poured everything you had into something and watched people shrug and walk away, and if you've ever had a message fall completely flat, you know something of how Paul felt stepping into Corinth. And what did he decide? Quoting now, "I determined to know nothing among you except Jesus Christ and him crucified." He didn't concoct a new strategy, not a better presentation, not something more sophisticated, more polished, more likely to impress the intellectuals, just the cross. Here's what 60-plus years of preaching has taught me. The moment I start trying to be impressive, I've already missed the point. The goal has never been for you to walk away thinking, "What a great communicator." It's for you to walk away thinking, "What a great Savior." There's a world of difference between those two. That's the heartbeat of Insight for Living. Always has been, always will be. I want every program, every single one, to be a place where someone has a real encounter with a real Savior. Not a religious experience, not a motivational moment, a genuine life-altering collision with the cross we proclaim. As we close out our fiscal year on June 30th, I want to ask you something, not to help us, but to consider the ministry you personally have when you invest in this broadcast. Your gift travels. It reaches languages I don't speak, countries I've never visited, and people who've never heard the message we take for granted. You send it, we broadcast it, and God does what only God can do. Would you give today? The cross is worth it, my friend.
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1: I'm Sophia Laurie of the California Family Council. And Lord Jesus, Father God, I just pray for every person listening in this moment. Lord, you know exactly where they are, the burdens they're carrying, the decisions before them, the fears they haven't spoken out loud, and even the praise reports they have, Lord. And I pray that you would just meet them with your peace that surpasses all understanding. Strengthen their hearts, give wisdom to those seeking direction, restore hope where disappointment has maybe taken root, and remind them, Lord, that they are not alone, and that you are working all things together for good and for your glory. Lord, just have a hand of protection over all of those listening. Guide them in their steps and draw them closer to you. May they feel your presence in a real and personal way today, Lord. And in Jesus' name, amen.
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8: Let me read to you Galatians 5. And I'm going to read it in the Message Bible as presented to us by Eugene Peterson, who went to be with the Lord on this week. And I thought about this because both the gentleman I told you that I prayed with the night before. He went to be with the Lord yesterday morning. And then Eugene Peterson went to be with the Lord earlier this week. And both men had hope. They said Eugene Peterson, as he was taking his last breath, opened his eyes and looked at his family and said, "Let's go. Let's go." Listen to what Eugene Peterson says in Galatians 5, 18 through 25. Listen to the detail of it. "Why don't you choose to be led by the Spirit and so escape the erratic compulsions of a law-dominated existence? It is obvious what kind of life develops out of trying to get your own way all the time. Repetitive, loveless," not lovelace, "loveless, cheap sex, a stinking accumulation of mental and emotional garbage, frenzy and joyless grabs for happiness, trinket gods, magic show religion, paranoid loneliness, cutthroat competition, all-consuming yet never satisfied wants, a brutal temper, an impotence to love or to be loved, divided homes and divided lives, small-minded and lopsided pursuits, the vicious habits of depersonalizing everyone into rival, uncontrolled and uncontrollable addictions. Ugly," listen to this, "ugly parodies of community." I could go on. This isn't the first time I've warned you. You know, if you see your freedom this way, you will not inherit God's kingdom. But what happens when we live God's way? He brings gifts into our lives much the same way the fruit appears, that fruit appears in an orchard. Things of affection, like affection for others, exuberance about life, serenity. We develop a willingness to stick with things, a sense of compassion in the heart, and a conviction that a basic holiness permeates things and people. We find ourselves involved in loyal commitments, not needing to force our way in life, able to marshal and direct our energies wisely. Legalism is helpless in bringing this about. It only gets in the way. Have you found that to be the case? Among those who belong to Christ, everything connected with getting our own way and mindlessly responding to what everyone else calls necessities is killed off for good. It is crucified. Since this is the kind of life we have chosen, the life of the Spirit, let us make sure that we do not just hold it as an idea in our heads or a sentiment in our hearts, but work out its implications in every detail of our lives. That's a powerful word. Not just holding it as an idea or a nice sentiment, but let's work it out. Let's work out the implications of it in every detail of our life. Look with me in verse 4 of 1 John. 1 John 3 and 4 says, "Everyone who makes a practice of sinning also practices lawlessness." Sin is lawlessness. Let me put it in a way that translates into what we've been talking about. Sin disconnects from our true identity. Sin disconnects us from our true identity in Christ, thus leaving us without confidence. Now, I realize that in many church circles today, that's a word that you will not hear often. You can go into a congregation a whole month and never hear the word sin. We don't call it sin. We call it issues. Challenges. Problems. There's something, I guess, that's sweet about saying, you know, I just have some setbacks in life. Let's call it what it is today. Sin. Disobedience. Not following what the Lord wants us to do. That which disconnects us from our true identity, and I add, threatens, not necessarily our relationship, because that is sealed by the Holy Spirit, but it does threaten our fellowship with God. And because it threatens our fellowship with God, we're not able to listen and hear the Holy Spirit guiding and directing us in our lives. For you see, beloved, our identity is in Jesus, who was without sin. And not only was he without sin, he took our sin. Look at the next verse in verse 5. "You know that he appeared in order to take away sins, and in him there is no sin. He came to remove the dominion and the power that sin attempted to take over our lives. Let me put it to you this way. He came to set us free. He came to set us free from the power of sin. He came to set us free from the ravages of sin. All that sin dishes out and says, I'll offer to you. And yet, when payday comes, we're left with nothing. Jesus came to remove the power, the dominion that sin had over us. Romans 8, 3 through 4 says, for God has done what the law was weakened to do by flesh. The law could reveal sin because the law is righteous. It could reveal sin. It could acknowledge and show us our sin. But one translation says it was powerless to do anything about it. It was powerless to remove it. And so therefore, God has done what the law, weakened by the flesh, could not do by sending his own son in the likeness of sinful flesh and for sin. He condemned sin in the flesh in order that the righteous requirement of the law might be fulfilled in us who walk not according to the flesh, but according to the Spirit. In other words, the Holy Spirit comes to help us with the can't help it. I can't help it. I can't help it. I just can't help it. Well, guess what? You got some help. The Holy Spirit has come to help us. The Holy Spirit comes to let you know that's wrong. Don't do that. The Holy Spirit comes to warn us like the robot on Lost in Space. Warning, warning, Will Robinson. The Holy Spirit comes to let you know that the path that you're heading, that I'm heading, is not a good path. And it also helps us to go and get it right, to repent. If you can just feel good about sinning and just doing what you do and just, hey, sera, whatever will be, something's wrong with that picture if you're a child of God. Because I don't know about you, the Holy Spirit will let me know you are out of order. He puts me in check. You've all heard me tell the example of sitting in the living room with my wife, Lady Di, and I was sitting there and in the chair one day, and I was in my Lazy Boy, and she was sitting on the couch kind of on the side, and she asked me a simple question. She just asked me, what do you want to have for dinner? And I was irritated about something. I don't know what it was, something, you know, at work or what have you, and I turned around, and I was like, and so she, you know, leaned forward, and she said, excuse me? Pardon me? And here's where I made my mistake, fellas. I leaned back. I said, whatever. Now, my wife is from East Palo Alto. Not to be confused with Palo Alto, where the university is. She's on the other side of the freeway. My wife let it be known. She said, oh, wait a minute, player. Back that train up. Back it up. Oh, no. And as much as I tried to move on and just go about and kind of be passe about it, the Holy Spirit says, now you know you were wrong. Go back and repent. And repent to her and say you were wrong for responding like that. The Holy Spirit does not give us passes. He checks us. He lets us know when we're not flowing in fellowship, in alignment with God's word. The Holy Spirit will help you check yourself, lest you wreck yourself. Somebody give God praise for his Holy Spirit in us. Hallelujah. Look back in 1 John verses 6 through 10 in chapter 3. Listen to what he says. No one who abides in him keeps on sinning. No one who keeps on sinning has either seen him or known him. Little children, let no one deceive you. Whoever practices righteousness or righteous acts is righteous as he is righteous. Whoever makes a practice of sinning is of the devil, for the devil has been sinning from the beginning. The reason the Son of God appeared was to destroy the works of the devil. Amen. Jesus came to destroy. I like to put it this way. He came to whip the devil, not whip, whoop. He came to whoop the enemy, to whoop the enemy's power, to strip him of the dominion that he had over our lives. He came to whoop the devil. No one born of God makes a practice of sinning. In other words, dear hearts, you just don't just go on and just keep on and just keep on, and there's never a check in your heart that says, repent before God, get this right. You know, it's like the person who says, well, you know, Bishop, God knows my heart. That don't scare you? I mean, it's scary. There's some things in my heart, dear hearts, that I'm like, Lord, I need you to wash me of this. I need you to cleanse me of this. I need this removed out of my life. Recently, he's been dealing with me about being critical of others. Being critical. Every little thing, I got something to say on it. Just critical. Just critical. And here's what's bad, is when you are a believer and you got a little word in you and you think you are right, you got something to say on everything about everybody. Listen, I've got too much of my own business to be taken care of than to be jumping in other folks' gravy. Being critical of people. And it may not even be of what comes out of my mouth, just the thoughts of criticism, the thoughts of being critical. I think of the old song that saints used to sing when I was a child, search me, Lord. Search me, Lord. Shine a little light of heaven on my soul. If you find anything that shouldn't be, take it out and strengthen me. I want to be right. I want to be safe. I want to be whole. That's what I want God to do. Search me. Anything that is not like you, God, by your Holy Spirit, reveal it so that I might purify myself in the hope that I have in you, so that not only I bring glory to you, but I can help somebody sitting next to me. Amen. Hallelujah. That's my heart, beloved. I want to hear him say, well done, good and faithful servant. No one who is born of God makes a practice of sinning, for God's seed abides in him, and he cannot keep on sinning because he has been born of God. Verse 10, by this it is evident who are the children of God and who are the children of the devil. Whoever does not practice righteousness, again, those are the acts of righteousness, the acts of obedience, is not of God, nor is the one, notice he ties it together, nor is the one who does not love his brother. Isn't it amazing? He keeps identifying the whole issue of sin being self-centered. And it keeps us from not only being in fellowship with the Father, but in fellowship one with another. That's why we have to get that sin list short. So that we're available, not in a judgmental, not in a critical way, but we're available as those who ourselves know that we miss the mark, know that we do things that are not honoring to God, but we're gaining on it by saying, Lord, no to my flesh, but yes to you. That's why we're fasting. That's why we're fasting. Fasting is a part of a denial of ourselves. It's saying, Lord, I'm saying no, but not just saying no, I'm saying yes to you. You'll hear me say over and over again, the one word that has helped me in my maturing and growth in the Lord over the years has been simply repetitively just saying, yes, Lord. Yes, Lord. Yes, God. Whatever you want me to do, yes, God. I don't belong to myself, God. I belong to you. I'm in your kingdom, oh God. Yes, God. Yes, Lord, yes to your purpose, yes to your plan. Even if I don't know exactly what you're getting ready to do or how you want to do it or how you want to use me, I'll say it over and over and over and over again. I'll say, yes, God, yes to you. What am I doing? I'm saying yes to him and simultaneously saying no to me. No to what Lovelace wants to do. No to how I want to do it, with whom I want to do it, how I want to do it, when I want to do it. That's what he calls us to. Come on, tap somebody next to you and say, he ain't talking to you, he's talking to the person next to you. Go ahead and tell him. He's not talking to you. He's talking to the person next to you. James 4:17 says these words, he that knows to do good and does not do it, it is sin. See, it's not just what we do, At times it can be what we don't do. He that knows to do good, James 4:17, and does not do it, it is sin. That's why we need the word of God. Psalm 119 verse 11 says, I have stored up your word in my heart that I might not sin against you. I keep putting the word in me, saying, yes, Lord, the moment I hear your word, the moment I read your word, when I see your word, as we're fasting and praying and looking at the passages, the scriptures are coming off the pages, and I'm saying yes to you, Lord. Because, beloved, hear me. Sin, let me say this. Let's set the record straight. Let's set the record straight, because we have really, unfortunately, in the body of Christ, many people have brought deception and have led us to believe that it's bad to feel shame or bad to feel guilt when we sin. Can I tell you, shame and guilt when you and I sin is an appropriate response. Okay, let's try this side. You all were a little bit more responsive. They're a little challenged with it. Let's try it one more time. Shame and guilt when you and I are in disobedience to the Father is an appropriate response. It really is. But watch this. Shame, guilt, but then don't just wallow in that. Change. Shame, guilt, and then by confession and repentance and yielding to the Holy Spirit and yielding to the Word of God and saying yes to God's will, change. That's an appropriate response. If you can go ahead and just wallow and live in sin and do things that are disobedient to God, if I can just do that, I mean, like the old hymn, I was sinking deep in sin. Whee! Something's wrong with that picture. Romans 6:5-14. For if we have been united with him in death like this, we shall certainly be united in him in the resurrection like his. We know that our old self was crucified with him in order that the body of sin might be brought to nothing, so that we might no longer be enslaved to sin. For one who has died has been set free from sin. Now, if we have died with Christ, we believe that we shall live with him. We know that Christ, being raised from the dead, will never die again. Death no longer has dominion over him. For the death he died to sin once for all. But the life he lives to God. So you also must consider yourselves dead to sin and alive to God in Christ Jesus. Let not sin therefore reign in your mortal body to make you obey its passions. Do not present your members to sin as instruments for unrighteousness, but present yourselves to God as those who have been brought from death to life, and your members to God as instruments for righteousness. For sin will have no dominion over you, since you are not under the law, but you are under grace. Would you please lean over and tell someone on your right and on your left, tell them these words, we have been set free. Our posture and practice of righteousness strengthens both our personal and our community identity. 1 John 3:11-12 tells us these words, for this is the message that you have heard from the beginning, that we should love one another. We should not be like Cain, who was of the evil one and murdered his brother Abel. And why did he murder Abel? Because his own deeds were evil or self-centered. And Abel's deeds were righteous or God-centered. What do we do then with sin? What do we do with it? Because we still blow it. We still mess up. We still have impure thoughts. We still have things that seek to captivate us and draw us away from our identity in Christ. 1 John 1:9 says, if we confess our sins, he is faithful and just to forgive us of our sins. And look at this, and to cleanse us from all unrighteousness. See, isn't that powerful? That's so powerful. You know, I remember sitting with a group of pastors once, and we were sitting in a meeting, and I asked them, what do you have to do to be saved? And the pastors responded. These were pastors. They said, well, you have to confess your sins. Confess your sins to be saved. And I said, really? They said, yeah. You confess your sins and you'll be saved. I said, really? They said, yeah, yeah. Confess your sins and you'll be saved. I said, really? Because I said, the challenge I have with that, one, if it was a matter of me confessing my sins in order to be saved, chances are I would have never been saved because I would have left out one of them jokers. You understand? I said, what does the text say in Romans 10, 8 and 9? It says, but what does it say? The word is near you in your mouth and in your heart. That is the word of faith that we proclaim. Because if you confess with your mouth that Jesus is Lord and believe in your heart that God raised him from the dead, you will be saved. Doesn't say if you confess your sins. It says if you confess Jesus. Can I submit something to you, beloved? The confession of sins is not so you can get saved. The confession of sins is because you are saved. Amen. The confession of Christ is what confirms your relationship. The confession of sins is what affirms your relationship. Did you catch that? Subtle words there. Confirm, affirm. I confess Jesus. I can sit there all day and confess my sins and never be saved. But when I confess him and I believe it in my heart, I'm saved. Amen. And then to keep that sin list short, every time I blow it, every time I mess up, Lord, forgive me, cleanse me, wash me. I messed up. That affirms my fellowship and my relationship that I have with the Lord. Someone might say, well, what do you need? Which one do you need? What do you do? Do you confess him or do you confess your sins? Both. Amen. I need to do both. Let me give you, before we close here, some confessions that I want you to speak out with me, and I want you to do so boldly. We're going to put them up on the screen and we're going to read them together. And I want you to read them with some enthusiasm. This is not your inside voice, okay? I need you to use your outside voice, okay? But I need you to not just, the word is in your mouth, but it's also resonating within your heart. And I want you to say it real strong with me. Here's the first one. Let's read it together. Sin no longer, do they have it up there? Here we go. There we go. Here we go. Sin no longer has dominion over my life. I am in the kingdom of God and God's wisdom. His word is expressed through me. Let's just resonate on that for a moment. Hallelujah. Sin no longer has dominion. Number two, let's read it together. Read with me. I confess that I am set free from the spirit of criticism. I am seeking to build others and not tear others down. That's our confession. Here's the next one. I am being transformed by the renewing of my mind. God's word is changing my thinking, my practices in every area of my life. Somebody say hallelujah. Hallelujah. Here's another one. Come on, let's do it together. I am practicing who I've been created to be in Christ. I am the righteousness of God through Christ Jesus. Hallelujah. And here's another one. Let's say it together. I am of God. I am in God. Therefore, I am free to love others as I have been loved. Somebody clap your hands and give God praise there. And the last one reading together, we are indeed a community on mission. We got a whole world to reach out there, loved ones. Go out there and reach them for the Lord Jesus. God bless you.
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22: If you want to know where someone's heart is at, just listen to them. If it's bitterness, if it's wrath, if it's hate, that's not love. That's not Christ. Oh, you can't judge someone's heart. You can. Jesus said it's connected to their mouth. Just listen. If you're in love with Jesus, that's what's going to spill out.
23: 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We are currently in the book of Romans.
24: We are in Romans chapter 10, and we're going to start in verse 5. This is coming from a prophetic focus. The context was, I'm going to gather you back one day and give you a new heart. But I don't want you to say, and this is what I've heard many people say in talking and sharing the Lord with people, I hear this a lot, or from time to time, is, Who can really know? Who can really know how to please God? I mean, one group says this, another group says that, and everybody's got their idea. I don't think anybody really knows for sure. Knowledge can't really be discovered or truly found out. And Moses is saying right here, don't say that. Because God has given his law as a revelation of his will. It's right there. It's come down from God to Moses down Mount Sinai. It's a pretty dramatic story. And it's been presented. Now, don't say that God's word is afar off and we don't know what his will is. The commandment has been given to you and it can be done. How? How can it be done? Through a heart of faith. That's what he's saying here. It's in your mouth and in your heart. Now, Paul is going to explain that. Let's go back to Romans 10. He says, the righteousness of faith speaks in this way. Do not say in your heart, who will ascend into heaven? Who will ascend into heaven? How can I have a relationship with God? How can I have a connection with God? How can I know the will of God? Don't say that. Because that is to bring Christ down from above. That's to say that he didn't ascend. That's to say that the sacrifice wasn't accomplished, that when Jesus ascended into heaven, that he really didn't. You're bringing him back down and saying that work wasn't finished. I can't have a relationship with God. He's in heaven. I'm on earth. We're so far apart. Who can have a relationship with God? Don't say that. It's been accomplished. It's a finished work. Or who will descend into the abyss? That is to bring Christ up from the dead. It hasn't been paid. The cross wasn't complete. That is to push aside the gift of God through his son and to say, no one can be saved. That, who can descend into the abyss to bring Christ back up from the dead? But what does it say? And here's the punchline. What does it say? The word is near you, in your mouth and in your heart. How does one receive God? How does one come connected to God? How does one become saved? And not only saved, but in fellowship or oneness with God. Here it is. This is it. Paul is spelling it out for us according to the word of God. It's from the heart, through the mouth. What did Jesus say? Out of the abundance of the heart, the mouth speaks. So if you want to know where someone's heart is at, just listen to them. Listen to what they talk about. What's the focus of their life? If it's bitterness, if it's wrath, if it's hate, that's not love. That's not Christ. They have no part of Christ. Oh, you can't judge someone's heart. You can. Jesus said it's connected to their mouth. Just listen. If you're in love with Jesus, that's what's going to spill out. That's what's going to come flooding out of your life. Not what so-and-so did to me last week. Did you hear what so-and-so did to me last week? I'm just so mad. I can't get over it. Let's get mad together. Let's talk about it for a while longer. It feels good. I'm feeling good. It feels good to be angry. Oh, let's get them. Let's get them. Here they are. Let's not say hi. Don't look. Don't look. Right? That's not Christ. That's not Christ's love. That's not coming from the Lord. Out of the abundance.

0: Here's today's word of encouragement with pastor and attorney, Mosley Collins.
1: The Bible says that all things work together for good to those who love God and are called according to His purpose. All things, even things that look bad, God will cause them to work together for your good, for your blessing, in Jesus' name.
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2: Have both. No, what we just talked about is the explanation. It's one part. When your heart is changed, your mouth will change. It's just natural. What's in the heart comes flooding out. If it's hatred, cursings, and profanity, that's what's in there. You're just letting it out. It's got to come out. Some people hide it and they whisper it so they don't get in trouble with wherever they're at. Some people flaunt it. It's just, this is my heart. And just vomit on everybody. And you're just like, I got to go take a shower. But the word of Christ that, look at this, that if you confess with your mouth the Lord Jesus. Now, this is important. Paul is saying this is an important prerequisite for salvation. You must believe that Jesus is God. Whoa. You have to. If you fall short of that fact right there, and many, many religions do, it's what separates Christianity from all other religions, is what you do with Jesus. Is He God? Is He God? That is the crucial question. If He is not God, then He has no power to forgive sins or to be the Lord of your life, and He doesn't belong there. But if He is God, then He deserves to be the Lord of your life, and He has the power to forgive you your sins. It is absolutely crucial. To give you the context of why I come to this conclusion, that this statement, the Lord Jesus, that's the big one. It's His title. It's His position. It's who He is. He is the Lord. That word is Kyrios. Now, they would call a master of the house Lord, Kyrios. So, you know, you think, well, gosh, you know, they could have been the president, or in their days, Caesar. You would call Caesar Lord. Well, no, this is coming from a rabbi, a Jewish rabbi, who is telling you that you must call Jesus Kyrios when a Jew was careful to only worship one God. Now jump down to verse 13. This is going to bring the clarity. This is same subject, same topic. He says this, for whoever calls on the name of the Lord shall be saved. He is talking about this scripture in light of confessing Jesus as Lord. If you confess the Lord Jesus, okay, then whosoever shall call on the name of the Lord shall be saved. Same word, Kyrios, in the Greek. But he's quoting Joel chapter 2. And in Joel chapter 2, it's whosoever shall call on the name of Yahweh or Jehovah. It's the name of God, all capital letters in the Old Testament. So he is applying an Old Testament verse about God to Jesus specifically. So that's first argument in the context of the scripture there. This is important. It's absolutely foundational that we believe that Jesus is God. Now, there are those who say, well, yeah, he's God, but he's not man. He never was man. He was a phantom, a spirit. He never walked this earth. And that's ridiculous. You're not reading the Gospels and paying attention. Because he got hungry, he got tired, they hugged him, they touched him, they grabbed the hem of his garment. They have all these statements of life, the life of Christ, the witness of his humanity. Now, there are those who say, yeah, he's human, but there's no way that one can be human and God. You're either human or you're God. You can't be both. Well, you can if you're God. That's the mystery. That is the mystery, that the eternal, forever, omnipresent, omnipotent, omniscient God became man and dwelt among us. The Word became flesh. This is important to understand because our salvation depends on it. And let's look at Jesus himself. John chapter 6. Let me just kind of give a precursor to this.

0: verse, John wrote the Gospel of John that we would believe that Jesus was God. That was his purpose and intent. He begins the book by saying, in the beginning. That reminds you of anything? Genesis 1:1 begins, in the beginning, God created the heavens and the earth. John begins with, in the beginning was the Word. And the Word was with God, and the Word was God. So he begins with this statement. And you say, well, who's the Word? Well, right after that, he says, and the Word became flesh and dwelt among us, and we beheld his glory, the glory of the only begotten of the Father. And so Jesus' life and ministry was wrapped up in the evidence that he was God himself. And John does it two ways. He's very, very methodical about it. And he says, I'm going to convince you that Jesus is God by what he says. He claims to be God. He teaches as if he's God. He takes authority as if he's God. And so he gives us seven statements of Jesus in his ministry that says he's God. I am the light of the world. I am the resurrection and the life. I am the door. I am the good shepherd. These are statements that only God could make. And number two, not only by what he says, but by what he does. He does things only God can do. And so he gives us seven signs, miraculous signs from Jesus. The lame man walking, the blind seeing, the loaves and the fishes, and multiplying the feed. The very first miracle, taking water, turning it into wine in an instant, just like God created the heavens and the earth in just 7 days.
1: Well, that doesn't seem right. It takes a lot longer than 6 days to make something.
0: Yeah, that's human thinking. God took six water pots. This was on purpose. Fill these six water pots. Six water pots, 6 days. Now, I'm going to take water and I'm going to turn it into grape juice. No, I'm going to ferment it and make it wine in just an instant. The time that it takes you to fill them and then take the ladle and dip it in, it will be wine by then. And when the master of the ceremony tasted the wine, he says, my goodness, that is the best wine I've ever tasted, ever, ever. Why would you save that for the end of the party? That's craziness. So John specifically choosing instances that prove Jesus is deity. Not only that, but Jesus said he's deity. That's been argued. I've heard people say, well, Jesus never claimed to be God. Oh, you're not paying attention. You're not paying attention. Read this behind me. So John 6, Jesus is talking to the Sanhedrin who have rejected him as God. And that's why they're trying to kill him. They are mad. And they're still having this debate over his goodness and his authority and all this. And he's doing miracle after miracle in front of them, but they just are trying to get him on this point. John 8, verse 23 and 24. Jesus, that is he, said to them, you are from beneath and I am from above. You are of this world and I am not of this world. Therefore, I said to you that you will die in your sins. For if you do not believe that I am he, you will die in your sins. Now, in the English language, you lose the force of this statement. Because what they've done, our translators, is for clarification, which did not bring clarification, they inserted the word he. It is not in the Greek. There is no masculine phrase there, he, word there. So it is simply, I am. That is what he's saying. So it says this, for if you do not believe that I am, you will die in your sins. Now, you know this is a big deal because Moses asked God, God, what do I call you? What is your name? When people ask me who sent you, what do I say? And God says to him, I am. Tell them I am sent you. And so this is a big deal to the children of Israel. Now, let's get more specific. Same conversation, a little further down. Jesus says to them, Abraham rejoiced to see my day. And they said, The Jews said to him, "You are not yet 50 years old, and have you seen Abraham?" Jesus said to them, "Most assuredly I say to you, before Abraham was, I am." There it is. Translator's got it right. Same phrase, same exact phrase in the Greek. I am. Now, what's that big deal there? They took up stones to throw at him. But Jesus hid himself and went out of the temple, going through the midst of them, and so passed by. It was right after this, in John chapter 10, they have another run-in. They pick up stones to stone him, and Jesus says, "For what work do you stone me?" And they say, "Not for a work, but because you, being a man, claim to be God." And Jesus walked through their midst again. And he said, "No one takes my life, but I lay it down of my own free will. You will not kill me the way you desire. You will get me the way I desire, what I've chosen." And it was crucifixion that God chose for his son for the sin of the world and not just for the sin of the Jew. Both were culpable, the Roman Empire and the Jewish people. The Jewish people turned him over to the Romans. The Romans crucified him. Both were responsible. The world is guilty before God in sin. And that is the way it played out. But here what Paul is saying in our text is you must believe that Jesus is Lord. If you fall short of that, you will die in your sins. You must believe Jesus for who he is. You must believe I am, is what Jesus is saying. And how important that is for us. And then the second part is from the heart. He says, believe in your heart that God has raised him from the dead. You will be saved. See, the resurrection is foundational. This is where you get the human tie. So Jesus is Lord, is his deity. The resurrection is his humanity. It's the physical resurrection of Jesus Christ. And you say, well, how can I believe that? I live 2,000 years later. How am I ever supposed to believe in the resurrection that somebody rose from the dead? I can't see it. I don't know it. This is where you go with it. Right to the scriptures. The word of God is the testimony of Jesus Christ. So you sit down and you're saying, I am having trouble believing in the resurrection. Read the gospels. Read Paul's letters. They're all written by normal, everyday people who didn't believe at first and then were convinced that Jesus had risen from the dead. And why this is so important is because it's our evidence that our sins are forgiven, that historically, in time, Jesus rose up from the dead. The very body that was nailed to the cross was laid in a tomb, and it rose up. He rose up, and he walked out of that tomb. And because he did, our evidence is that we're going to do the same. That's my faith. I believe that God has raised him from the dead. And in believing that, I am saved. Humanly speaking, his body, physically, rose up back to life again. And his disciples sat with him and ate with him and stared at him and touched him and talked to him. And John even goes as far as I listened to his resurrected heartbeat. Yeah, it's pretty incredible. First John touched him, handled him, listened to him, gazed upon him, the resurrected Lord, the Lord of life. This is salvation. This is the foundation of the Christian faith. This is it, my brothers and sisters. The world will say what they say. They will argue what they argue, but would you rather be right with them or with God? Because they are at the mercy of God just like you and I. And so we stick with God, and it says, look, Jesus is Lord. He's the Son of God, God's Son sent to earth to die for my sins and your sins. I'm going to skip down to verse 11 here because we're going to end at verse 10, okay? So the scripture says, whoever believes on him will not be put to shame. This is an Old Testament quote in Isaiah, and what's important about this is notice that it says whoever. It doesn't say every good Jew that believes on him will not be put to shame. It's an open statement, and it includes Gentiles. And that is the point that Paul's making. Verse 12 says, "For there is no distinction between Jew and Greek, for the same Lord over all is rich to all who call upon him." God is rich to whoever would call upon him. So it's this open invitation for whoever. And he's saying it's right from the Old Testament in Isaiah 28. Whoever, do you want to be saved? Do you want the love of Christ? Do you want to be given eternal life, the riches of God in Christ Jesus offered to you? Then believe that Jesus is Lord. Confess with your mouth that Jesus is Lord. Believe in your heart that God has raised him from the dead. For whoever calls on the name of the Lord shall be saved. Another open invitation in the Old Testament. Joel chapter 2. Whoever would believe. Now, I want to close with 10. For with the heart one believes unto righteousness. You see, as I believe in my heart in the resurrection of Jesus Christ, I've read the evidence. I've read it. I've gone through the Gospels, and I went, man, these guys are not lying. They are telling the truth. I believe these are just ordinary guys that God intervened in their life. They met the Son of God. They walked with the Son of God. They watched him live. They saw him tragically taken and crucified from their perspective, but then boldly and powerfully rise again and spent time with him in his resurrection. When I read through that, I am strengthened in the power of God unto resurrection. It was prophesied before that. So there's tons of evidence that I can feed into my heart, into my life, that I may have a reasonable faith. That is a faith that it goes beyond science. It starts in science, that which I have observed in the Word of God, the textual science of the Word of God, and I leap from there into what it says being true. That's faith. Because have I died? Have I seen the glory of God yet? No, I'm still waiting in faith. But will I see according to the scripture, which I believe with all my heart? Absolutely yes and amen. So I believe in my heart unto righteousness, just like Abraham we've been talking about. Now notice this, and with the mouth confession is made unto salvation. This is when that heart conviction gets so deep, it starts to pour out of our lives with what we say and what we do. It's a heart deal. My heart is drawn to the Lord. It yearns for the Lord. And in yearning for the Lord, it yearns for you to know the Lord. And so I begin to confess with my mouth. Jesus said, if you confess me before men, I will confess you before my Father in heaven. If you deny me before men, I will deny you before my Father in heaven. It is so beautiful. And this is not just talking about a moment. You're like, hey, yeah, I was at the crusade and I heard the message and I was convicted and I got up and I went forward and I accept the Lord. So that's why I'm a Christian. That's totally true, but that's just a part of it. Because you're going to move in that truth the rest of your life. Yeah, we have lapses. Yeah, we go back and forth. That's what humanity is, right? We've sinned and fallen short of the glory of God, and we struggle. We have doubts at times. But you know what? We keep coming back to the truth that Jesus is the Lord. He's the Son of God. He keeps bringing us back to that place of confessing in him and believing in him. That's what we're talking about, is a life patterned after Christ. I just keep coming to him. I just keep running. Yeah, life overwhelms me at times. I become so discouraged, I don't get out of bed on a Sunday morning. I just stay there curled up saying, nothing's worth getting out of bed today. I got to get up tomorrow. And we're discouraged, but the Lord restores our soul. He draws us back in and he strengthens us.
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0: Welcome to Through the Bible. I'm Steve Schwetz, and our adventure through God's entire Word continues in Genesis 28, as Dr. J. Vernon McGee is going to take us through a lonely night that Jacob spent as he was running scared. But as is often the case, God uses this pivotal situation to meet him in a special way. So as you find your seat on the Bible bus, here's a great voicemail from a fellow listener.
1: My name is Bob. I'm calling from Maplewood, Missouri. And I love Through the Bible, and I love the Bible, how it speaks to hearts and ministers to needs. I saw the World Prayer Team prompt for Kenya this morning, and it reminded me of an incident that I had 4 years ago. It was actually almost 5 years ago, in April of 2021, when I was in the hospital. I was reading J. Vernon McGee's commentary on Genesis when a nurse walked in, and she asked me what I was reading, so I explained to her what it was and about Through the Bible, and I showed her the app on my phone. And I said it's over in 150 different languages, and she surprised me. She said, oh, is it in Swahili? I said, well, let's look. So I started scrolling through the languages. I showed it to her, and she saw it before I did, the Swahili language, and so I clicked on it. And, of course, the music and the teaching came out in Swahili, and she was so excited about it. So I showed her how to download it on her phone, which she did. And the next night she came in and she said, I want you to know I downloaded the app on my phone and I'm listening to the study. And that was the last time I saw her, even though I was in the hospital for two more months after that. I've also, through the bus passes, have been able to share Through the Bible with a dental assistant from Vietnam, a gentleman from Italy at the phone store, and also a Russian nurse who was taking care of my wife at the time that she was in the hospital. I've given Bible bus passes to our pastor, and he's passed them on to missionaries going to other countries. A former pastor of mine did a mission trip over to Africa in Uganda, and I gave him some Bible bus passes, and he handed them out over there. Him and his assistant handed them out over there in Uganda and Kenya and a number of other countries over there, and he said the pastors and people that received them just loved them. So, and also, I've been retired for several years, and I lost my wife, unfortunately, at 48 years in this past November 17th, in answer to Jesus' prayer in John chapter 17, verse 24. She's now home with the Lord, and her battle with cancer is over. But even though I'm retired, yes, I'm grieving, but I'm also being refired through the Bible broadcast and through the prayers of the World Prayer Team. Thank you, and God bless you, dearly beloved. Have a blessed day. Thank you. Bye-bye.
0: Well, Bob, your faithfulness, especially in the midst of grief, is clearly bearing fruit. So thank you for scattering his word so generously. Share your story or find out more about the Bible bus passes that Bob mentioned by calling 1-800-65-BIBLE or emailing biblebus@ttb.org or dropping a note through the feedback tool in our app. Let's pray. Heavenly Father, thank you that you are always at work shaping us. As we study, Lord, strengthen our faith and then guide us in the way that you would have us to go. In Jesus' name, amen. Here's our study of Genesis 28 on Through the Bible with Dr. J. Vernon McGee.
2: Now, last time we saw one of the most despicable and honorary things that any man could do, and that's what Jacob did. And he did it at the behest of his mother. And this is not a case where I think that we can say, well, the reason I'm such an oddball or I do certain things and I'm so mean is because my mother didn't love me when I was a boy. Well, believe me, Jacob couldn't say that. Jacob was loved and spoiled and asked to do something that is not quite the honorable thing to do. And so he did it. He stole the birthright from his brother. It is already his. The formality of his father giving the blessing wasn't necessary at all. Abraham hadn't given it to Isaac. God had. And it's God that gave it to Jacob. And this thing that he's done was not necessary, but God will deal with him because of it. You can be sure of that. Now, the thing Rebecca's thought of, and it's very plausible, logical. In fact, it was the thing to do in this case, was to send him back to her brother so that he'd get away from the wrath of his brother Esau, which Rebecca didn't mention to Isaac, but she did mention the fact that he could choose a wife back there in her family. And so Jacob now is going to be sent away from home. And Isaac called Jacob, and I'm reading now at verse 1 again, and I'll read on from here. And Isaac called Jacob and blessed him and charged him and said unto him, Thou shalt not take a wife of the daughters of Canaan. Arise, go to Padan Aram, to the house of Bethuel, thy mother's father, and take thee a wife from thence of the daughters of Laban, thy mother's brother, and God Almighty bless thee, and make thee fruitful, and multiply thee, that thou mayest be a multitude of people, and give thee the blessing of Abraham to thee and to thy seed with thee, that thou mayest inherit the land wherein thou art a stranger, which God gave unto Abraham. Now, obviously, Isaac understands that the blessing that had been given of God was transferred to him, and now he understands it's to be passed on to his son Jacob. Verse 5, And Isaac sent away Jacob, and he went to Padan Aram unto Laban, son of Bethuel, the Syrian, the brother of Rebekah, Jacob's and Esau's mother. When you ask the nationality of these people, you have to say they're Syrians. That's what they're called here in Scripture. Now, you could say that actually of Abraham, that he was a Syrian. That is the way that you could designate him. Sometimes the question is asked, was Abraham a Jew? Was he an Israelite? No, he was not. He was not an Israelite until we come to Israel, until you come to Jacob, not until you see his 12 sons. The line came from Abraham, but Abraham is the father. But you're not going to call Abraham a Midianite, I hope, and yet he's the father of the Midianites also. Now, Isaac sends Jacob away, though, and he's to make this trip. Now notice verse 6. When Esau saw that Isaac had blessed Jacob and sent him away to Padan Aram to take him a wife from thence, and that as he blessed him, he gave him a charge, saying, Thou shalt not take a wife of the daughters of Canaan, and that Jacob obeyed his father and his mother and was gone to Padan Aram. And Esau, seeing that the daughters of Canaan pleased not Isaac his father, then went Esau unto Ishmael and took unto the wives which he had Mahalath, the daughter of Ishmael, Abraham's son, the sister of Nebajoth, to be his wife. And here Esau goes out and marries daughters of Ishmael. He thinks that will please his father. You see what a lack of spiritual perception he had, that the Ishmaelites were as much rejected as any of the Philistines were rejected, or any of the Canaanites. Now, will you notice? I begin reading at verse 10. And Jacob went out from Beersheba, and he went toward Haran. Now he's traveling north. He lighted upon a certain place and tarried there all night because the sun was set. And he took of the stones of that place and put them for his pillars and lay down in that place to sleep. Now the place he's come to, we'll see in a moment, the name of it is Bethel, a house of God. I want to say a word about it, but before I say a word about it, you'll notice that he's traveled quite a distance. Actually, Bethel, where he came the first night, is 12 miles north of Jerusalem. And he was, I would say, a good 20 miles south of Jerusalem, and probably more than 20 miles south, probably 25 or 30 miles south. Well, that means that he covered at least 40 miles that day. You can see that he's really hot-footing it away from Esau. He wants to get as far from him as he can. But the farther he gets from Esau, the farther he gets away from home. And this is Jacob's first night away from home. What do you think his feeling was that night? Well, he was very lonely, that is for sure. He also was homesick. This is his first night, as far as the record is concerned, that he was away from home. Do you remember the first night that you were away from home? Do you recall that? I certainly remember the first night I went away from home, and it was just down the road. We lived in a country, in a little place called Springer, Oklahoma. And they tell me it hasn't done any springing since then, that it's still a small place, wide place in the road. And we had some neighbors and some very wonderful friends that lived down the road. I don't suppose it seemed to me like in that day it was 5 miles. It couldn't have been over a mile, I'm sure. I was amazed when I went back there later on to find out how close things were together. I thought it was pretty well spread out, but it wasn't. We're close together. And so this must not have been over a mile, but it seemed like 5 miles to me in that day. And I never shall forget, these people invited me to come down and spend the night. They had a boy about my age, and I don't know how old I was, 9, 10 maybe. And so I went down with him. He'd come up to get me, and we went down. I never shall forget, we had a delicious dinner, and I enjoyed it that evening with these folks. It was in the country, good country dinner. And then we played hide-and-seek, and it got dark, and I didn't pay too much attention, but every now and then I looked into the darkness, and I began to get just a little homesick. But it wasn't until somebody said, it's time to go to bed, and they put a pallet down in the front room, no living room in that day, just put a pallet down, and I had brought my little nightshirt under my arm, and I put it on, and I lay down on that pallet. Friends, I have never been as lonely in my life as I was then, and homesick. Oh, how I wanted to go home. And you know what happened? I rolled and tossed there for a long time. I finally dozed off, and I slept for a while, but I waked up very early in the morning, and you know what I did? I took my nightshirt off, put on my clothes, put my nightshirt under my arm, and I started running home. And I didn't stop till I got there. Nobody was up, but I sure was glad to get home. First night away from home. And after that, I went a long ways from home, but I never was any more homesick than I was that first night. I've always thought that Jacob, he's a pretty big boy at this time. He's a man, but he's homesick. This is the first time he'd been away from Rebecca. He'd been tied to his mama's apron string all of his life, and now it's untied, and he's out on his own, and this is the first night away from home. Now, will you notice what happens? He lies down. He puts stones for pillars, and this is a pretty dreary place. I'd like to give you a description of it that's given by another. It's been described as a bleak moorland, large bare rocks that are exposed 1,200 feet above sea level in the hills. And I suppose that there are many places out on the desert here in California that would correspond to it. Fact of the matter is, I know it. I remember going up through that country in a bus, and that was the disadvantage of being with a bus tour. I wanted to go up there. The others wanted to go to other places that to me were not nearly as important as Bethel. I wanted to see it. And all we got in, I suppose, a half a mile of it, the bus driver pointed it out, and I said, I'd like to walk up there. He said, well, we don't have time. And so I didn't get up there, but I could see it in the distance, and this certainly is a apt description of it. It's a bleak and forbidding place as far as the topography is concerned. But it was the high point spiritually in the life of Jacob, not only here, but later on. And this is the place that he came to. And we're told as he lay that night and he was asleep, he dreamed, and behold, a ladder set up on the earth, and the top of it reached to heaven. And behold, the angels of God ascending and descending on it. And behold, the Lord stood above it and said, I am the Lord, God of Abraham, thy father, and the God of Isaac. The land whereon thou liest, to thee will I give it, and to thy seed. And it was right in that area, by the way, where God first appeared to Abraham there in the land. Verse 14, "And thy seed shall be as the dust of the earth, and thou shalt spread abroad to the west, to the east, to the north, and to the south, and in thee and in thy seed shall all the families of the earth be blessed." Now, God is giving to this man, you see, exactly what he'd given first to Abraham. He repeated it to Isaac. Now he confirms it and reaffirms it to Jacob that he'll do this. Now God says to him, verse 15, "And behold, I'm with thee, and will keep thee in all places whither thou goest, and I'll bring thee again into this land, for I'll not leave thee until I have done that which I have spoken to thee of." Now you can see how this would be comforting and helpful to a lonesome, homesick boy that has really had to leave home in a hurry. And he's on the way to a far country. And this was a great comfort and help to him. God says, "I'm going to be with you, Jacob, and I'm going to bring you back in this land." But the vision that he gave him in that dream was of a ladder that reached up to heaven. And God spoke to him. Now, what does that ladder mean? Well, our Lord interpreted that when he called Nathanael. Nathanael was a wiseacre, by the way. He said, "Can any good thing come out of Nazareth?" And our Lord, I tell you, he dealt with this fella. And when he said, "How in the world do you know me?" "Why," he said, "I saw you on that fig tree." "Well," he said, "Rabbi, thou art the Son of God, thou art the King of Israel." The Lord Jesus said, "You're pretty easy to convince." And he was. He was a skeptic at the beginning of the ministry of Christ. It took Thomas 3 years before he got the light. But notice this man, Nathanael. The Lord Jesus said to him, "Because I said unto thee, I saw thee under the fig tree, believest thou? Thou shalt see greater things than these." "Well, what will he see?" And he saith unto him, "Verily, verily, I say unto you, hereafter ye shall see heaven open, and the angels of God ascending and descending upon the Son of Man." Now, what is that ladder? Well, that ladder is Christ. And God, from the top of the ladder in heaven, a voice out of heaven said, "This is my beloved Son, in whom I'm well pleased." And God is speaking to man through Christ today. You can't come to God directly. I hear people say today, every now and then in a testimony, somebody said, "Well, when I was converted, I just came directly to God. I have access to God." You do not, my friend. You come through Christ. We have access through Christ, through the grace that we have in Christ. That's the only way you and I get into God's presence. This is the ladder let down from heaven that sinners might not climb, while the angels of God are ascending and descending on it. You see, they come from him, the Lord Jesus himself. Now, it is first given to old Jacob, usurper. Nathanael, our Lord said to him, "You're an Israelite in whom there's no guile." That is, there's no Jacob. He's no trickster. Nathanael wasn't. He's just a wiseacre. He's just being humorous. But this man, Jacob, God is going to have to deal with him. And he gives him this wonderful, glorious promise. But now listen to Jacob. Oh, he has so much to learn. And isn't that true of all of us today? No wonder God has to school us. No wonder God has to discipline us. Every son he receives, we're told that he scourges him. He disciplines him. He did Abraham. He did Isaac. He's going to do Jacob. Everything's been going Jacob's way. You know, so many people, they're just members of the church. They don't know the Lord at all. They're just church members and just the biggest hypocrites in the world. And the Lord has to shake us, you see. And these things come to us. They discipline us. They put iron in our backbone. They put iron in our blood, too. And they put courage in our lives and enable us to stand for God. Jacob's got a long ways to go. So let me read verse 16. "And Jacob awaked out of his sleep, and he said, Surely the Lord is in this place, and I knew it not. And he was afraid and said, How dreadful is this place? This is none other but the house of God, and this is the gate of heaven. Now, this is a passage of Scripture that I use many times and have used many times in dedicating new churches. I have dedicated, I think that in the past 20 years, I have dedicated, I think, 25 new churches. And I've used this, I suppose, more than any other passage of Scripture. I have another one in Acts that I use a great deal. But how dreadful is this place? And I think I shocked some people, especially when you got a congregation that have come in to dedicate the lovely new facilities they have today. And here I get up and I look around and I say, how dreadful is this place? And then I proceed during the rest of the time to try to win them back to become friends of me by telling them that the place is only dreadful to a fellow like Jacob running away from his family, a trickster, a sinner, actually running away from God. And this is the thing he discovered. He says, the Lord's in this place and I didn't know it. When Jacob ran away from home, he had a limited view of God. He thought when he ran away from home, he was running away from God also. He thought he left God back down at his home. And he found out that he hadn't. The Lord's in this place. And God says, I'm going to be with you. And because of that, how dreadful, though, is this place? The only thing that can make a house of God dreadful is the fact that you're a sinner trying to run away from God. And every house of God, every church ought to be a dreadful place to any sinner running away from God, because that's where he ought to be able to meet God and come face to face with God through the ladder that's been let down from heaven, even Christ. And Jacob rose up early in the morning, and he took the stone that he had put for his pillars and set it up for a pillar and poured oil upon the top of it. And he called the name of that place Bethel. But the name of that city was called Luz at the first. And Jacob vowed a vow. Now listen to Jacob. You know, he's got a lot to learn, and this is an evidence of it. Listen to him. If God will be with me and will keep me in the way that I'll go, and will give me bread to eat and raiment to put on, so that I come again to my father's house in peace, then shall the Lord be my God. What's he doing? He wants to trade with God. He says, now, Lord, if you'll do this for me, and God's already told him he's going to do it for him. God has already said, every one of these things, God says, I'm going to keep you, and I'm going to bring you back to this land, and I'm going to give you this land, and I'm going to give you offspring. Now, Jacob turns around and says, if you'll do this. He wants to trade with God. And he says, if you'll do it, then I'll serve you. God doesn't do business with us that way. And he didn't do business with Jacob that way. If he had, Jacob would never have made it back to that land. God brought him out of the land. God brought him back into that land by his grace and mercy. And when finally Jacob did come back to Bethel, and he came back a wiser man, and you know what he came back to do? To worship and praise God for his mercy. God had been merciful to him. You don't trade with God. A great many people, even today, said, now I'll serve the Lord if he'll do. You won't do anything of the kind, friends. He doesn't do business that way. He'll extend mercy to you. He'll be gracious to you. But he doesn't ask anything in return. But he does say this, that if you love him, that you'll really want to serve him. And that will be the bondage of love, the same kind of love a mother has for the little child, and she becomes its slave. That's the way that he wants you, and that's the way he wants me. And so old Jacob, he puts up, and this stone which I have set for a pillar shall be God's house. And of all that thou wilt give me, I'll surely give the tenth unto thee. Isn't he a traitor to God? And a great many of us are trying to do business with God. He's not doing business, friends. He wants to become your father through faith in Christ. And you don't have to do business with him. And so until next time, may the Lord richly bless you, my beloved.
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13: Hi, this is Robert Jeffress, and I'm glad to study God's Word with you every day on this Bible teaching program. 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
14: Ladies and gentlemen, the Bible says you and I are salesmen for the gospel of Jesus Christ. And instead of cursing the darkness of the culture that we're in, we ought to realize that the black backdrop in which we're living right now only makes the light of Jesus Christ shine that much more brightly.
15: Welcome to Pathway to Victory with author and pastor Dr. Robert Jeffress. In light of recent developments on issues like gay marriage and gender reassignment, it's clear that our country's morals are reaching an all-time low. Today on Pathway to Victory, Dr. Robert Jeffress explains that while we may be in America's last days, they can also be its best days. But first, let's take a moment to hear some important ministry updates.
13: Thanks, David, and welcome again to Pathway to Victory. A lot of Christians are wondering what God is doing in America right now. With so much uncertainty in our culture, so many voices competing for our attention, and so many questions about the future of our nation, it's no wonder that believers are looking for answers. For that reason, I plan to spend the entire month of June presenting an urgent series called America and the Bible. If there's any hope for our nation, it won't occur on Capitol Hill, but in the hearts of American people. Along these lines, today is one of my first occasions to tell you about the exciting In God We Trust matching challenge in the amount of $1.5 million. Because of these funds that were set aside by Friends of Pathway to Victory, every dollar you give today will be automatically matched and therefore doubled, having twice the impact on America. Your gift will point men and women all across the country to the only hope for America, our Savior, Jesus Christ. And when my message is complete today, I'm going to tell you about a brand new thank you gift I've set aside for anyone who contributes to the matching challenge. But right now, I need to set the stage for the message you're about to hear. It was originally presented while our country was under a prior administration, and one that was openly hostile toward Christian values. The aftermath of rebellion in that former administration continues to permeate much of the conflict on Capitol Hill. With this in mind, let's get started with the first study in this series. I've titled my opening message, The Beginning of the End.
14: You may remember that conservative former Fox luminary Glenn Beck led a rally in Washington, D.C. that he called Restoring Honor. It was held in front of the Lincoln Memorial on the Washington Mall. Some reports estimate that as many as 300,000 people attended that event. I just happened to be in Washington, D.C. the weekend of that event. And on the Friday afternoon, after I had finished some meetings, I decided to walk on down to the National Mall to see the preparation that was being made for the Glenn Beck rally. And I was surprised that Friday evening to see a number of people setting up pup tents to spend the night that Friday night to make sure that they had a prime seat for the next morning's activities. One young father had his children with him. They had traveled hundreds of miles. They were going to spend the night to be ready for the next morning. Somebody asked the father why he had gone to such trouble to attend the event. And this is what he said. "I really don't know why I came, but I realize something is not right in our country, and I want to do something about it." The feeling that something is not right in our country is a pervasive feeling among Americans today. The Gallup poll revealed that 73% of Americans believe that America is on the wrong track, headed in the wrong direction. 73% of Americans. I imagine many of you are included in that statistic. You have good reason to be upset about what is happening in our country. Perhaps you're deeply disturbed about the wholesale effort to remove any and all restrictions of abortion and embryonic stem cell research. You're upset about the failure to protect our borders against illegal immigration, threatening both the physical and the physical health of our nation. Perhaps you're upset about the runaway deficit that will enslave our children and our children's children with trillions of dollars of debt. Or you're upset about the hesitancy of government officials, shackled by political correctness, to recognize and verbalize that we are in a war against

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5: Begin to happen in my own heart and spirit. I begin wondering what I could do to make a difference in my country. Maybe you too are wondering what you can do to reverse the course of a nation that has lost its way. Well, today I have some bad news and some good news for you. The bad news is America's demise is inevitable. America's demise is inevitable. I realize that such a statement seems fatalistic, if not downright unpatriotic, to many of you. To say that America's collapse is inevitable, and I understand why you feel that way. We who are privileged to live in the greatest country in the world's history, we have been conditioned to believe in American resilience, American exceptionalism. We've been led to believe that no matter what the obstacle, we can overcome it. And that's why we flinch when we hear that America's demise is inevitable. And yet, just a simple, superficial reading of God's Word tells us that America's days are numbered because this world's days are numbered. Consider 1 John 2:17. John said, "And the world is passing away, and also its lusts. But the one who does the will of God abides forever." Or 2 Peter 3:10, "But the day of the Lord will come like a thief, in which the heavens will pass away with a roar, and the elements will be destroyed with intense heat, and the earth and its works will be burned up." Or Revelation 21, verse 1, "And I saw a new heaven and a new earth, for the first heaven and the first earth passed away, and there is no longer any sea." Not only does the Bible teach that the world is going to end, the Bible also teaches clearly that America's end will come before the world's end. You say, "Pastor, where do you find that in Scripture?" In Daniel chapter 7, in Revelation chapter 13, in Revelation chapter 17, the Bible clearly teaches that the final form of government on this earth before Christ's return will not be a democracy like America's. The final government form in the last 7 years of Earth's history will be a 10-nation confederacy that is presided over by the dictator that we commonly call the Antichrist. And in that final form of world government, all national distinctions will be abolished, which means the United States Constitution must be abolished before the tribulation begins. You say, "How can you make such an assertion?" Well, our Constitution guarantees that as Americans, we have the right to elect those who rule over us. And yet, there will be no vote that will put the Antichrist into office. The Bill of Rights guarantees us many rights, the rights to buy and sell, the right to worship whomever we choose to worship. And yet, under the reign of Antichrist, there will be no right to buy and sell. Our First Amendment right will be gone, the right to worship. Such a usurpation of power by the Antichrist. The only way that is going to happen is by the abolition of the United States Constitution. And ladies and gentlemen, once the Constitution is abolished, America will be no more. And that's why I can say with absolute certainty, America will end before the rest of the world ends. Now, enough gloom and doom. Enough of the bad news, here is the good news. Although we cannot prevent the ultimate collapse of our nation, we can postpone it. We have both the ability and the responsibility to delay the decay of our country, even though we can't ultimately reverse it. You say, "Well, why would we want to do something like that? Isn't that futile to try to delay the decay of our country if we can't reverse the decay of our country?" Think about your own life. Has it sunk into your consciousness that you're going to die one day? Your death is absolutely inevitable. And yet, we do everything we can to delay death, don't we? We go to the doctor. We take medicine. We diet. We exercise. We do these things. Why? We know we're going to die, but we want

0: to delay that which is inevitable. It's the same way with our country. We cannot prevent the ultimate demise of our country, but we can delay it. Now, I understand why many people some way are pessimistic about doing that. But let me say, the motivation for working to delay this coming collapse of our nation is not to preserve our way of life. The reason that we want to work to delay the decay of our nation is to buy time for our nation so that we can share the good news of Jesus Christ with as many people as possible. You know, I find that most evangelical Christians understand, even though they don't obey, the mandate to be light, to share the message with Christ with as many people as possible. But many people, many Christians, don't understand the command to be salt in the world. Many Christians view efforts to stop the murder of the unborn through abortion, to outlaw same-sex marriages, to uphold biblical principles of morality, to elect godly leaders. They compare those activities to kind of rearranging the deck chairs on the Titanic. I mean, if we're going down anyway, why even bother? Now, I'm somewhat sympathetic with that viewpoint because I used to have that viewpoint. During the first 18 years that I was a pastor, you're going to find this hard to believe, I never preached on social issues at all. But today I have a completely different perspective through something that happened in my own life. And I've come to realize that while our responsibility to delay the decay of our country is not our primary calling, it is a prerequisite if we're going to have the freedom and the ability to preach the gospel. At this critical time in our nation's history, we cannot afford to sit back with hands folded, waiting for the end to come. What can we do as Americans and Christians to effect real change in our country? And how do we balance our responsibility to share the gospel and yet also to delay the decay of our country? You know, I have found that in answering the question, how should Christians respond to the deterioration of our country? I find that Christians tend to go to one of two extremes in relating to our culture. Some Christians adopt the extreme of political activism. Political activism, as they see our country sliding toward Gomorrah, as they see the slide toward immorality, they think, you know, we just need to get active politically. If we can elect the right leaders, if we can enact the right legislation, then we can save America. I love what my friend Cal Thomas says. The kingdom of God is not going to come riding in on Air Force One. But a lot of people don't understand that. They think the way to cure our country's ills is purely by political activism. And yet I want you to consider the Apostle Paul. This warrior of the Christian faith lived in the most decadent, godless, anti-Christian culture in history. He lived in the time of the Roman government, the Roman Empire. And yet it was because of the Roman Empire's anti-Christian hostility that he ended up in prison. But what was his attitude toward his persecution? When Paul was in prison, he wrote the letter to the Colossians, but he also wrote a letter to the Christians at Philippi. And what did he encourage those Philippian Christians to do? Did he say, because of my persecution, what we need to do, Christians, is mobilize and overthrow Nero? He never once advocated overthrowing the Roman emperor. In fact, when you read Paul's letter to the Philippians, 19 different times he says in that letter, rejoice in the Lord always. Again, I say rejoice. Listen to what he said in chapter 1, verses 12 to 14. Fact is, Paul was pretty upbeat about his depressing situation. Why is that? Listen to what he said. Philippians 1, verses 12 to 14. Now, I want you to know, brethren, that my circumstances, he's talking about his imprisonment, have turned out for the greater progress of the gospel, so that my imprisonment in the cause of Christ has been well known throughout the whole Praetorian Guard and to everyone else, and that most of the brethren trusting in the Lord because of my imprisonment have far more courage to speak the word of God without fear. Now, you know, if Paul had had the same life purpose that most Christians have, pleasure, prosperity, peace, then his imprisonment would have been a tremendous tragedy. He would have written, now I want you to know, brethren, that my imprisonment has been a giant detour in the plan for my life. But you see, Paul had a greater purpose in life than peace and prosperity and pleasure. He had dedicated his life to sharing the gospel of Christ with as many people as possible, and that gave him a whole different lens through which to view his imprisonment. The fact is, he said, this imprisonment is helping me achieve the goal. It's helping the gospel be spread more widely. But because of my imprisonment, people are having courage to share their faith with other people. And then Paul moves from beyond his own situation, and he speaks to the Philippians and to you and me 2,000 years later to give us a lens through which to view our decaying, decadent culture in which we're living right now. In chapter 2, verses 14 to 16, Paul says, "Do all things without grumbling and disputing, that you may prove yourselves to be blameless and innocent, children of God, above reproach, in the midst of a crooked and perverse generation, among whom you appear as lights in the world, holding fast the word of life, so that in the day of Christ I may have cause to glory." I want you to read that phrase again, in the midst of a crooked and perverse generation. Is there any better description of the culture in which we live right now than crooked and perverse? Somebody has said there is no century more like the first century than the 21st century. Both centuries are characterized by rampant immorality and hostility toward Christianity. And yet, notice what Paul said. He didn't say, "Philippians, your job is to straighten out the crooked and perverse generation in which you live." Instead, he reminded them that against the darkness of the world in which you live, you are to be children of light, holding out the word of life. You see, Paul understood an important principle about light. And that principle is, the darker the background, the brighter the light. I gained some insight into what I think Paul was trying to communicate a few months ago. I took my younger daughter, Dorothy, to the mall to celebrate a special occasion in her life, and in a fit of insanity, I said to her, "Now, Dorothy, we'll go buy whatever you'd like to buy. I'll buy you a gift for this special occasion." And in my mind, I thought we'd go to, you know, Forever 21 and buy a little $20, $25 dress, you know, and that's what we were going to buy. Well, we walk into the mall. I thought we were just strolling, and she took me directly to a jewelry store there at North Park. And we walked into this jewelry store, and we stood at the counter, and the salesman came up, and he said, "Can I show you something?" And immediately, Dorothy mentioned a particular ring that she wanted to see again. She had been in there before, I found out. The salesman recognized her. Now, at this moment, I knew I had been had, okay? I was getting ready to be reeled in, you know? And so Dorothy mentioned this ring, and the salesman came out, and he brought the ring. But before he put the ring down on the counter, he first took out a piece of black felt and put it on top of the counter. And once he had that black felt on the background, then he put the ring in the center of it. He knew what he was doing. He was highlighting the brilliance of the ring that was so bright, it almost blinded me to the price. Almost is the operative word. But you see, he was a good salesman. He understood the principle, the darker the background, the brighter the light. He didn't curse the black felt. No, he used it to his advantage. Ladies and gentlemen, the Bible says you and I are salesmen for the gospel of Jesus Christ. And instead of cursing the darkness of the culture that we're in, we ought to realize that the black backdrop in which we're living right now only makes the light of Jesus Christ shine that much more brightly. It gives us a greater opportunity to make a sale, to introduce people to a saving faith in Christ. Why? The darker the background, the brighter the light. Let me just say to you, instead of allowing the flow of daily news from cable TV and those endless emails that come your way about 10 reasons that the president must be the Antichrist and all of those kind of things, instead of allowing those kind of negative reports drive you to despair, we should see our present situation as an unprecedented opportunity to share the gospel of Jesus Christ. The darker the background, the brighter the light. You know, I'm convinced, ladies and gentlemen, that one reason so many Christians are discouraged about the condition of our country right now is that they have a wrong focus in their life. They're focused on the three P's, on pleasure, on prosperity, on peace. No wonder they're frightened by the news. Listen, if your goal in life is building up a big portfolio, if the goal in your life is money, you're going to be upset when you hear higher taxes may be coming. If your goal in life is the avoidance of pain or convenience, you're going to be upset when you hear about the possibility of government-run health care. If the focus of your life is going to be avoiding death, then no wonder you're going to be shaken to your foundation when you hear the possibility of another terrorist strike on America. You see, fear and despair is like a warning light on your dashboard in your car. The light itself is not the problem, it's an indication that there's a problem. Fear and despair is that way in our life. Fear is not a problem in and of itself. It's usually an indication that there's something else that's wrong in our life. And when we are fearful and depressed about our current national situation, and that's what drives our life, it's a strong indication that we have built our life around the temporal rather than the eternal. You see, whenever our life purpose is built around that which can be taken away from us, we're going to have this general anxiety in our life. But when we share the same passion that permeated every fiber of Paul's life, that is to share the gospel of Jesus Christ with as many people as possible, then we view a darkening and a threatening nation and culture in a different way. When Paul says that we are to appear as lights in the world, he is simply echoing the words of Jesus Christ. Turn over to Matthew chapter 5, verses 14 to 16. Listen to what Jesus said. He said, "You are the light of the world, a city set on a hill that cannot be hidden. Nor do men light a lamp and put it under the peck measure, but on the lampstand, and it gives light to all of those who are in the house. Let your light shine before men in such a way that they might see your good works and glorify your Father who is in heaven." Today I shared some good news and some bad news. The bad news is that America is decaying. We are slipping off the solid Christian foundation that made us great. The good news is that we can delay the decay. And that's what Pathway to Victory is all about. Would you be willing to join us in this all-out effort to delay the decay? Today, I'm pleased to inform you about an opportunity to double your impact through the $1.5 million In God We Trust Matching Challenge. Your generous gift from now through July 5th will be matched and therefore doubled in impact until we reach the goal. And here's why we're conducting this matching challenge. Our souls are eternal. And when you give to the matching challenge, you're making an eternal investment, not in a building, not in a program, but in a human soul who is searching, hurting, and waiting to hear the only message that can truly transform a life. 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It's a keepsake, a treasure for your family that celebrates America's 250th anniversary. 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
1: 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Again, that's P.O. 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I'm David J. Mullins. America once stood as the greatest of all nations, but in recent years, our country's glory has started to wane. Hear the conclusion of this message titled, The Beginning of the End, Tuesday on Pathway to Victory. 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
3: 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The Word. 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

0: When you were a child, I'm sure you could recognize your mom or your dad's voice, even from across a crowded room. I know that was true for me. Wherever I was, I could single out those two voices. Today on Truth for Life, we'll learn why believers can similarly recognize Jesus' voice. Alistair Begg is teaching from the opening verses in John chapter 10.
1: What in the world is Jesus saying here? For judgment I came into the world, but I didn't come as a judge. Well, it's straightforward, I think. He says my coming inevitably creates division. My words create a distinction that is obvious already in the response of the Pharisees. We are the disciples of Moses. You are his disciple. Their judgment is that Jesus is not what he claims to be. And the judgment of the man is that clearly, whoever he is, he has the power to change. Jesus, by his word and by his works, exposes the hearts of these religious leaders. These are the ones who are looking for the one who is to come, and he stands before them, and they reject him. And it's not a matter of speculation. It's a matter of eternal significance. At the end of chapter 9, he says to them, you know, if you were blind, if you didn't even have the Old Testament, if you were just completely blind, you wouldn't be guiltless, but you wouldn't be as guilty as you are now, because you are the beneficiaries of all these things. Think of what Paul says in Romans chapter 2. And he says, but now that you say, we see, and you don't actually see, your guilt remains. Your guilt remains. I can't pause here, but let's just acknowledge that there's a lot of talk about guilt. That people say, well, you shouldn't have any guilt. Psychiatrists are dealing with guilt all the time. Mental health, guilt is the problem, guilt is the issue, and so on. There are all kinds of notion concerning that. But the real guilt, which every single person on the face of the earth faces, is that we are guilty before God, that we have offended against God, that by our lives and our lips and so on, we've decided that we will deal without him. We're alienated, we're under condemnation, we face his wrath, we're guilty, and he says your guilt remains. Unless, of course, you would understand who came in order to deal with your guilt. The shepherd. There's nobody that's in a worse predicament this morning than the person who is self-confident in their own sight. The children of the Enlightenment, some of my intellectual friends, you know, we are the ones who see. We feel sorry for you, Beg, that you've got into that obscurantist religion of yours, that Jesus thing. I mean, by and large, it's really reprehensible. We're glad that we don't have to face that. All your talk about the need for freedom, we don't need freedom. All that talk about being made to see, we don't need to see. We've seen everything. We're rational people and so on. And Jesus says, well, your guilt remains. No one's case is more hopeless than the person who is blind, believing they can see. No one's case is more hopeless than the Pharisee in Luke chapter 18, who says, I thank you that I am not like other men. The response of religion to the intervention of the shepherd. So context one was historically, context number two was in relationship to chapter 9, and now let's go to the content, says somebody. All right, let's do that. Truly, truly, I say to you, he who does not enter the sheepfold by the door is straightforward, isn't it? In fact, it's so straightforward that a child listening to me now would be able to draw a picture in her notebook and would be able to explain it to her mother or her grandmother over lunch. There's a sheepfold. Jesus is the way into the sheepfold. If you don't go into the sheepfold, you're left outside. Your guilt remains. You're in deep trouble. You need Jesus. Thank you, says the grandmother. I wish Alistair had just been as clear as this morning. The sheepfold is a sheepfold. If it was just a family affair, we'd attach to a house adjacent to a building, a bit like something we might add to our home to put things in. Or it would be a community courtyard. In other words, it would be in a central place where a number of flocks could be placed for a period of time for the night. I suppose a bit like when you drive out 87, there's a place you can put your dog down there. I see that. It's irrelevant to me because I don't have a dog, but I always think, well, that's got to be a nightmare living in there. But anyway, if you have a dog, you just have the dog yourself. But if you want to put it in there, then it goes with all the other dogs. And whew. And so if you're a shepherd, you bring your sheep and you deposit them in the sheepfold. There's one point of entry and is guarded by a watchman. That's what Jesus says in the picture. And he points out that anyone who's seeking to enter the sheepfold by climbing over the wall or trying to cut his way through the fence is up to no good at all. That wouldn't be the shepherd. Why would the shepherd ever do that? He would never need to do that. And people say, well, I can get into the sheepfold of God by my own mechanism. I can climb over the wall. I can find different ways. Think Pilgrim's Progress, right? Where we can go over the wall. We're good people. We can do this. We can do that. Thieves and robbers, only one point of entry. The one who enters, verse 2, by the door is the shepherd of the sheep. Now another bell goes off and somebody's head says, wait a minute, I read the rest of the chapter. Jesus is also the door of the sheep. How can he be the shepherd of the sheep and the door of the sheep? Listen, let's go back to English literature. This is a figure of speech. Therefore, you cannot press all the metaphorical details tidily if you're going to stand back from it enough to say, oh, I get the picture. Because in actual fact, this is true all the way through John. Jesus is the bread of life, and he gives the bread of life. He is the one who tells the truth, and he is the one who is the truth. He is the one who is the shepherd, and he is also the door. Don't stumble over that. Verse 3. To him the gatekeeper opens. Who's the gatekeeper? We're not told. It's a picture. To him the gatekeeper opens. The sheep hear his voice. The sheep hear his voice. Now, my grandfather was a shepherd. I never met him. I have his crook. And it's a precious thing to me. And I imagine him using it with a hook on the end so that he could reach in and pull lambs to safety, and with a point on the other end so that he could do as necessary to stop some naughty sheep annoying another sheep or whatever it might be. But the sheep actually hear his voice. I sat at my desk and I said, fantastic. Voice recognition, huh? I said, what is voice recognition? So I looked it up. I was delighted to discover that it is an interdisciplinary subfield of computer science and computational linguistics that develops methodologies and technologies that enable recognition. So imagine the sheep saying to the other sheep, did you hear his voice? And the sheep said, yeah, VR is fantastic, isn't it? It's amazing. No, but notice, you see what it says. To him the gatekeeper opens, the sheep hear his voice, and he calls his own sheep. He doesn't just call sheep. He's not calling, hey, sheepy, sheepy. No, no, he's calling them by name. Morton, who wrote a book about the Holy Land way back in 1931, records in this book, which is a quite wonderful book, early one morning I saw an extraordinary sight not far from Bethlehem. Two shepherds had evidently spent the night with their flocks in a cave. The sheep were all mixed together, and the time had come for the shepherds to go in different directions. One of the shepherds stood some distance from the sheep and began to call. First one, then another, then four or five ran toward him, and so on until he had counted his own flock. He calls his own sheep by name. I have a father. He called my name. Who are his own sheep? We know them from John chapter 6, 37. All the Father gives me will come to me, and whoever comes to me, I will never turn away. So who are these sheep? They're the sheep who have heard the voice. I heard the voice of Jesus say, come to me. I came to Jesus. That's the sheep. That's why it's a tragedy when people in positions such as mine are not actually themselves sheep of the true shepherd. They fulfill the role of a shepherd while never actually having come to meet the shepherd himself. He doesn't drive them from behind. He leads them from the front. They follow him because they know his voice. This is even better than the nursery. I mean, there's a couple of times I can't get my grandchildren out of there because I don't have a ticket. Now, I understand that. I'm not dissing that at all. The thing has to work, and it has to work for me as well. But you know, if you don't recognize my face, do you recognize my voice? They followed him because they heard his voice. Now, let's just acknowledge that the wonder of our dealings in terms of these things is that God has made himself known. He's revealed himself in creation. The heavens declare his glory. We saw that in Romans chapter 1. These his invisible qualities and so on are apparent to people. There is no actual voice, but his speech goes throughout the entire earth, because everybody in the entire on planet earth can look up and see the rising of the moon, can waken in the morning and see the rising of the sun. He's spoken in creation. He's spoken in conscience. Our consciences are distorted by sin, but you will never ever meet a person who doesn't understand the sense of oughtness. I don't think I ought to have said that. I don't think I ought to have done that. I wish I hadn't done that. Why does anybody ever say that? Because God has stamped eternity in our hearts, conscience, and of course in Christ. So his voice is heard in creation, in conscience, although distorted by sin, and in Jesus himself. God has spoken actively, objectively, historically, in the person of his Son. And Jesus' words are then witnessed to by the apostles who, filled with the Holy Spirit, have given to us the legacy of his words written down for our teaching. If we had time, which we don't, we could turn to the 19th Psalm, where you've got the wonderful movement in that dramatic poem, which begins, you know, the heavens declare the glory of God, and the firmament shows his handiwork. Day unto day uttereth speech, and night unto night showeth knowledge. No speech, no language, and so on. And then without even, just like poetry at school, just all of a sudden, from that context, the psalmist then goes, the law of the Lord is perfect, converting the soul. The testimony, he said, wait a minute, I thought you were talking about God speaks in creation. Yeah, but this is how he speaks. The hymn writer has it quite wonderfully when he says, and I'm looking for it in my notes, that in the act of creation, God's voice is heard. Here it is. The heavens declare thy glory, Lord. In every star thy wisdom shines. But when our eyes behold your word, we read your name in fairer lines. Because think about it. Throughout history, people have looked up at the sun and they've worshipped it. What is it makes a person worship the Lord Jesus Christ? Because they understand that he is the radiance of the Father's glory. Now, let me end in two ways. First of all, by saying this. The practical purpose of God giving us his word, the practical purpose of God giving us his word, is in order, of course, that we might meet Jesus. But at the same time, it is in order that we might respond to it, if you like, with an intelligent sense of reverence. That God's word is to be approached best, if you like, on our knees. That God has actually communicated to us in this book. Packer says, the Bible is God preaching. So the indication of how much the Bible means to me is, first of all, displayed in, do I respond to it reverently? Secondly, do I trust it wholeheartedly? Do I trust it wholeheartedly? Or do I take it as a few suggestions for various ways of approaching life? Am I prepared to put my own opinions over against the truth of God's word? Am I just toying with the thing? My traditions, and so on. All of my opinions, all of our traditions, all of our feelings must be brought under the jurisdiction of His word. If we're going to approach it reverently, if we're going to trust it wholeheartedly, and if we're going to obey it completely. Obey it completely. People get a little churned up about this, you know, obeying. We're not so sure we like obeying. Listen, the reason we obey the Bible is because it is a logical outcome of our submission to Jesus. Why do we believe the Bible? Jesus believed the Bible, and Jesus told us to. Now, the heart of the true shepherd, which we're going to go on and see in our study next time, the heart of the true shepherd is revealed in his voice. And the heart of the true sheep recognizes the voice of the true shepherd. How do I know that I'm one of his sheep? I recognize his voice. He walks with me, and he talks with me. How? In his word. And he tells me I am his own. The true sheep. You see, because Mr. Jones's sheep, when Mr. Levi was calling his sheep, did not have to worry that his sheep, Mr. Jones's crew, would go off with Mr. Levi. Because his sheep know his voice. Conversely, a stranger they will not follow. Why do you read so many stupid books, some of you? Why do you spend the fleeting moments of your time considering the voice of strangers? Now, this is not a blanket statement regarding all of our reading. You can come back to me on this if you choose. But what I'm talking about, people come to say, did you read what Mr. So-and-so had to say about that? No, I didn't. Well, don't you care? No, actually, I don't care. Why? It's the voice of a stranger. Why would I listen to the voice of a stranger? I've only got so many days left in my life. There's only so many books I can now read. So the true sheep is known when the true shepherd walks out front by those who are actually walking behind him. And if some other thief or robber says, hey, come with me, and a group of those people divert from the true shepherd, it becomes apparent that they didn't hear his voice, they've never understood him, and they're just interested in wandering wherever they want to go. You will know if you're in Christ, not only because of who you're following, but also because of those from whom you flee. You flee. Well, Jesus was a stranger to the Pharisees and to the crowd. He says, a stranger, you won't follow if you follow the true shepherd. But they weren't following the true shepherd. They were strangers. Now let me end in this way. Because when Jesus looked out at the people, remember, it's in the Gospels all over the place. When he looked out on the crowd, it said that his heart was broken. Because when he looked at them, they didn't know what to do, and they didn't know where to go. When he looked at them, they were aimless, and they were confused. The crowd. Have you looked at crowds lately? Wouldn't be a good talk if I didn't finish with at least two quotes from songs. First, from Paul Simon. So he and his girlfriend take a bus to go and look for America. It's a funny thought, isn't it? How'd you look for America? We're in America. And as they take their journey, he writes these words, "Kathy, I'm lost," I said, though I knew she was sleeping. "I'm empty and aching, and I don't know why. Just counting the cars on the New Jersey Turnpike. They've all come to look for America. They look out the window, and the dream of this country is fading before their eyes." And so they say, "Well, we could just count the cars." And in that same era, Lennon and McCartney introduce us to Father Mackenzie, who's writing the words of a sermon that no one will hear because no one comes near. Look at him working, darning his socks in the night when there's nobody there. What does he care? Look at all those lonely people. Where do they all come from? Our responsibility, church, is not to go out and share our opinions with the world. If some of us shared the gospel as much as we share our opinions, yeah. Today, if you hear his voice, do not harden your heart.
0: 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He'll be back in just a minute to close today's program. As we continue working our way through the Truly, Truly, I Say to You series, I hope you're finding assurance from Jesus' straightforward teaching about eternal life and God's character. To go along with this series, we are recommending to you a book that will help you lean into Jesus' words and trust his promises. It's a new book from Michael Reeves titled Come You Weary, Enjoy Christ's Comfort. This is a brief 60-page booklet that reminds us of the eternal truth that Jesus waits for us with open arms. As we go about the events of our life, it can be easy to forget this, to become worn down by the daily demands and self-reliance. Whether we hit small bumps in the road or face major struggles, this book, Come You Weary, reminds us that Jesus is with us and he's willing and able to comfort us and carry our burdens. 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
1: Our God and our King, we thank you that you are the great shepherd, that in Jesus you have come to us. He doesn't shout aloud in the streets. He doesn't cry. He doesn't draw attention to himself. He comes to bind up the brokenhearted, to heal the wounds, to grant sight to the blind and freedom to the captives. What a wonderful shepherd. Thank you that when you draw us to yourself, we are then led out by you. You lead us from the front. Every day and all the way, we might look to you. Help us then to do so, we pray, for Jesus' sake. Amen.
0: I'm Bob Lapine. There are some who believe that all religions worship the same God. We just have different names for him. But is that true? Tomorrow we'll hear what the Bible teaches. The Bible teaching of Alistair Begg is furnished by Truth for Life, where the learning is for living.
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11: 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Hope you're having a good day so far. It's Matthew here on 710 AM and 105.7 FM, The Word. Want to let you know about an event that's coming up to our area on Friday night, June the 5th. It's called Kyle Martin's Piano Man. 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Again, a week from this Friday, June the 5th, Friday night. It's put on by pastor and attorney Mosley Collins and the Point Church in Antelope. And that is the location. I believe it's off of Watt Avenue. 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
13: Have you ever watched a relationship slowly close off? Maybe an adult son or daughter who's drifted behind a wall that you can't seem to reach through. You've prayed, you've waited, and that wall just won't move. Well, today on Insight for Living, Chuck Swindoll recounts a true story in Esther chapter 8. This remarkable passage will breathe fresh hope into every impossible situation you're facing. Because the God who softened the heart of a Persian king can certainly handle whatever wall stands before you. Chuck titled his message, "And the Walls Came Tumbling Down."
14: Esther, verse 3, fell at his feet, wept, and implored him to do something. What's wrong? Well, Haman may be gone, but the edict has still been written. And you know how it is with those edicts from Medo-Persia. It has been written, it will be done. The Jews will die in December. So Esther weeps. It is a document that looks absolutely permanent. It is irrevocable. He extends the golden scepter, which is his way of saying, speak, I'm listening. Verse 5. She said, if it pleases the king, and if I have found favor before him, and the matter seems proper to the king, and I am pleasing in his sight. What a wonderful way for a wife to speak to a husband. No extra charge for that. Let it be written. Let it be written to revoke the letters devised by Haman. Let it be written. It's already written. But I'm pleading for revoking what has been written. Let it be revoked is what she's saying. Unheard of in the land of the Persians. She says in verse 6, how can I endure to see the calamity which shall befall my people? How can I endure to see the destruction of my kindred? Look, you wonder if there is a wall so thick that God cannot penetrate. You wonder if documents written in that day, just as documents written in our day, are permanent ink. So the king said to Queen Esther and to Mordecai the Jew, behold, I have given the house of Haman to Esther, and him they have hanged on the gallows because he had stretched out his hands against the Jews. Now, here's the pen. Here's the stylus. You write to the Jews as you see fit. Is that incredible? You write another law. Furthermore, he says, seal it with the king's signet ring for a decree which is written in the name of the king and sealed with the king's signet ring may not be revoked. This one is going to stand. This is it. Count on it. They get together the machinery. They put it together. I love the way this reads. Verse 10, he wrote in the name of King Ahasuerus, sealed it with the king's signet ring. Sent letters by couriers on horses riding on steeds sired by the royal stud. Isn't that good? Woo! That's great writing. These are the best horses with the finest couriers, the most responsible record. Let them take the message to 127 provinces and spread the word. The Jews will live. I love it. Absolutely amazing. Look. 13, a copy of the edict to be issued as law in each and every province was published to all the peoples so that the Jews should be ready for this day to avenge themselves on their enemies. The Jews are now protected. They now have their own defense provided by the Persian law. No one can touch them. The couriers hastened and impelled by the king's command went out riding on the royal steeds and the decree was given out in Susa, the capital. You may not have some person after you. You may have some document, something that's been written, some magazine article, some newspaper article, some transcript, some occupational report, some lawsuit, something written that looks so intimidating, so unerasable. And you're sitting here listening to these words thinking, yeah, but if you only knew who's behind that, I don't care who's behind that. I happen to serve a sovereign God who has yet to go when he finds anything on this earth. Nothing we read frightens him. We live under the hand of the Almighty.

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5: You know, where everybody lives happily ever after. I even like some fairy tales for that reason. Isn't that romantic or what? I heard of a child whose mother was telling her of Snow White and the Seven Dwarfs. And finally, the story ends where Prince comes and he finds her and kisses her back to life. And the little girl's telling her mother about this story. She's heard it at school and the mother's listening to her, and she doesn't finish. The mother says, and let me guess, they live happily ever after. The little girl said, no, mother, they got married. that's reality. But here, there is a gloom that has set on the city of Susa and 126 of the other provinces, and it cannot be penetrated. It would be like a scene at Auschwitz or Dachau or Birkenau. No one laughs there. I mean, every day is another movement of the clock toward doom. But look, look. Then Mordecai went out from the presence of the king in royal robes of blue and white, with a large crown of gold and a garment of fine linen and purple, and the city of Susa shouted, isn't that great, and rejoiced. And the Jews, for the Jews, there was light and gladness and joy and honor in each and every province, in each and every city. Wherever the king's commandment and his decree arrived, there was gladness and joy for the Jews. A feast and a holiday. It was like Christmas and New Year's and Easter all rolled into one. It was like Berlin on the 9th of November. It was like nothing they'd ever seen before. They would sing all night because the gloom was lifted. Look at the last line. I love it. Many of the peoples of the land became Jews, for the dread of the Jews had fallen on them. Isn't that great? Oh, what goes around comes around. Do I speak to you who live in places of gloom and darkness, where laughter is not in the walls, where your life has become grim, borderline tragic? It will not be that way forever. While others go home from church on a Sunday and enter into the love and warmth of a family, you go home alone. And you don't find warmth. You find the awful memory of broken relationships, remorse, and guilt. You look with longing at a scene like this one. You watch with tears as the story unfolds on your television. And you think, I would love to be there singing again. This is no irrelevant slice of ancient history tucked away in the folds of Esther's scroll. This is life. This is today. This is written to people who face intimidating, stubborn souls and maybe live with them, maybe married to them, may have children like that. This is written to people whose lives have been scarred by documents and lawsuits. Bad reports, rumors maybe, that seems so permanent. This is written to people whose lives are lived within the thick, tall walls of depression and doom. And this chapter says there is hope. May I go back? There are walls that fall on any day. The good news, maybe sometime good, sometime bad, is that we never know when they're going to. You cannot predict the falling of a wall. I'm thinking right now of a

college in the Midwest where there was once a lovely tree that was part of the landscape. It was one of the places students met and talked. I'm told by those who were there on the campus on that day that they heard a large crack that echoed across the campus as this massive oak fell to the ground. When someone examined it, they noticed that within this massive tree, there had been the growing of weakness and even disease, to the point that was all that was left was what appeared to be a strong trunk, but it was nothing more than an empty shell of a tree. And with the blowing of a harsh wind one day, the tree fell. So it is in our lives. You don't know, but God is in the process of breaking a will. You know, I mentioned the man in my own life. There could have been others I could have talked about, but this one stands out. And I want to mention first the walls of stubborn wills. And I want to tell you what seems unchangeable is not. The man had a change of heart. I don't know what brought that about. I do know that he moved, took up residence in another town, another city, wanted to find a church, in fact, wanted to start a church. He couldn't find someone to preach, and so decided to start with a set of tapes. Guess whose? I would have never thought that had I lived 1,000 years. He's changed. The stubborn will may be your own. You may be one of those individuals that has determined, this is the way I will go, and I will get there regardless. No one will stand in my way. I pace my closing words more slowly because I respect what I'm dealing with here. Stubborn people tend not to listen to this kind of talk. I want you to hear it. When I was a student at seminary, I remember hearing a speaker conclude his message with a statement that stayed with me all these years. That was back in the fall of 1959. He said, "When God wants to do an impossible task, he takes an impossible person and crushes him." Another wall is the wall of damaging documents. They fall every day. It's amazing how the truth emerges. That which appeared so permanent back at a given time, with the passing of a few years, sometime even months, the truth emerges. And you hold your head in your hands thinking, how could I have thought this in light of the truth I have seen since? Now I know the truth. The problem is, in the waiting period, it is hell on earth for the person hanging in the balance. Take hope. Take heart. Some document that looks as though it will ruin you will pass away. The truth will become known. Third, every day, walls of depression and doom and gloom are penetrated by the wonderful presence of the living God. Weeping may endure for the night, Psalm 30, verse 6, but joy comes in the morning. In a season of the year normally given for family and happiness and laughter of children, you may not find much laughter and you may find no happiness and no children. Weeping endures for the night, but joy comes in the morning. I have discovered that hurting people get perspective that those who have not yet hurt like that lack. Take, for example, David, who writes, "Before I was afflicted, I went astray, but now I keep thy word." Psalm 119:67. "It is good for me that I was afflicted, that I may learn thy statutes." Psalm 119:71. "It is good for me." Psalm 119:75. "I know, O Lord, that thy judgments are righteous, and that in faithfulness thou hast afflicted me."
You say, how can I put it to work? How can I make this happen? I want this. I have counsel for all of you to remember, and that is, what is needed is the presence of the Savior and the perspective of the cross. It casts its shadow across all of our lives, and it makes life bearable. You need the Lord God living in your life. You need Him residing there in masterful control. You need Him there to prompt perspective, or you will fade in anxiety, and your enemy will win the day. The document will destroy you. The gloom will depress you. You'll turn to a bottle or some drug. You'll opt for a lifestyle that you will later regret to fill up the loneliness. All of these things are so available, and they speak loud, strong words of appeal to us. I invite you today to a place of abject affliction. It has blood on it. It once had a man on it who knew affliction like you and I will never know it, who died misunderstood and maligned, but it had to be that people like us could have hope. I would like for you to bow your head and close your eyes. And for a few moments, I'd like for you to set aside the stubborn will, whether it's yours or another's, the document that has been haunting your days, the atmosphere that you live in. And I'd like for you to answer, where is Christ in all of this? Where is He? If you're a child of His, how wonderful. All that's needed is to call upon Him this day, this very moment. I've noticed in my life that He gives strength in brief bursts. Over the long haul, He strengthens us, but it doesn't come a month at a time. It comes a moment at a time. Ask for that. If it's a stubborn will you're living with, pray for God to soften it. If necessary, to crush it. Even if it's in you, if it's stubborn enough, it is ruining relationships. Give it to Him. If your visit to the cross today is the first time ever for you, then I invite you to give the Lord your life. He sent His one and only Son, Jesus Christ, to pay the penalty for those sins that you and I regularly commit, so that He might erase the sin question and offer you an answer to your unbelief. Forgiveness, security, and hope. You're surrounded by people all around the community, all around the globe, who have surrendered their hearts to Jesus Christ, given Him their wills, their lives, the right to rule. It's your turn. Our Father, find in us an openness that is rare. Give to us a willingness that is not normally found in our lives. And hear our prayer as we call upon You today. Thank You for the relevant message from an ancient book. Remind us once again that all walls ultimately fall, just as all knees ultimately bow, in the strong name of Jesus Christ. We pray. Amen.

0: Chuck Swindoll has reminded us today that no wall is too strong for God. Not the stubborn will of someone who's making your life miserable. Not a document that seems to seal your fate. Not the gloom that settled over your days. The same sovereign God who softened the heart of a Persian king and reversed an irrevocable decree is at work in your circumstances right now. This is Insight for Living. Chuck Swindoll has an important closing thought in just a moment, so stay with us. Chuck titled today's message, "And the Walls Came Tumbling Down." It's number 9 in his 12-part study of Esther, which ends just 1 week from now. And then, beginning on the 10th of June, our attention will turn to another powerful series. This time, Chuck's focus is on the amazing attributes of God. The central theme of this next study is the power of the cross of Jesus Christ. Chuck?
1: The first Monday in July 1979, that's when Insight for Living aired its very first radio program. I had no idea what was beginning that day. None. If someone had pulled back the curtain and shown me what God was about to do, I'm not sure my heart could have held the thrill. We were naive. We were stepping out in faith with a national program, and frankly, we had no business being that bold. But we were. And we did, and men and women responded in droves. Not because we were clever, not because we had some sophisticated strategy or a slick marketing plan. They responded because we heralded the only thing that has ever actually changed a human heart, the cross we proclaim. Nearly 5 decades later, nothing has changed. Not one thing that matters. Yes, the reach has grown. The platforms have multiplied. We go places now that would have seemed like science fiction in 1979. Into phones, into earbuds, into languages and nations we could never have imagined on that first Monday morning. But the message, identical. It's the cross, always the cross. Look around at the world around you, bodies failing, relationships fractured, public discourse that sounds more like a brawl than a conversation, pain in every direction. And right in the middle of all of it, we get to be dispensers of truth, God's truth, the kind that doesn't shift with the headlines or bend with the culture. That's an extraordinary privilege. As we approach June 30th, nearly 46 years after that very first broadcast, I want to invite you to join what God is already doing. Your gift to Insight for Living carries the light into dark corners we haven't even reached yet. From our very first day until now, let's keep going together.
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8: 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Let's pray. Our Father, who art in heaven, hallowed be your name. May your kingdom come and your will be done on earth as it is in heaven. Please give us this day our daily bread and forgive us of our sins, God, as we forgive those who sin against us. Lead us not into temptation, but deliver us, O God, from evil. For yours is the kingdom and the power and the glory forever and ever. And everyone said, amen. We're believing in that prayer. We thank God for you. We're believing and interceding on your behalf that he gives you the strength, the peace, the rest, and the joy that you need today. God bless you, my friend. Again, we are so thankful and we love you.
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10: Welcome to Grace to You with John MacArthur on KFIA, The Word. Sadly, there are many people who think of God as a distant, bitter, angry judge, someone who wants nothing more than to stop humanity from having fun. Now, for those who have such a view of the Almighty, they could never really enjoy God, could they? Yet the psalmist says that believers are to delight in God. But practically, how do you do that? Find out on Grace to You as John MacArthur begins a study titled, Enjoying God.
11: Now, you might already be familiar with this idea of enjoying God. Maybe you've heard it in the Westminster Shorter Catechism or elsewhere. But perhaps you have questions about that concept. We know about being humble before God, fearing Him, honoring Him, but does He really expect us to enjoy Him? Here is how John answered that question.
12: Yeah, I think he does. We should be filled with joy. I mean, if you talk about Christian joy, the fruit of the Spirit, love, joy, rejoice always, and again I say rejoice, rejoice in the Lord, right? Rejoice in the Lord is exactly what's being said in that catechism, that we should find our joy in the Lord. We should rejoice in the Lord. And what does that mean? It doesn't mean necessarily that there's some attribute of God you pick out and you express joy over that, although that is something we do. We particularly do that in singing hymns, right?
11: Right.
12: We express joyfully our gratitude to God for His character in the hymns that we sing. But I think rejoicing in God is not so much just in who He is, but in the reality of His work in your life. So when you rejoice in the Lord, you're rejoicing in His mercy, you're rejoicing in His grace, you're rejoicing in His wisdom, you're rejoicing in His word. And for me, you're rejoicing in His providence. You're rejoicing in the hand, the invisible hand of God that is ordering the flow of your life. That's when you're enjoying God. You're enjoying the forgiveness that He gives you day in and day out for your sin, the strength of the Spirit who indwells you, all the illumination of the Word of God. This is the source of all of our spiritual joy. So we're going to have a great time in this study we launched today. It's titled Enjoying God. And we're going to do just that. We're going to look at John chapter 5, Jesus' view of the Father, and also Isaiah 6, experiencing the presence of God. We'll examine the relationship we have with God and why we should enjoy Him as our Father and our Redeemer. The study is about putting aside the speculation about what God is like and truly understanding Him from His Word and enjoying His presence. So stay with us.
11: Yes, do stay with us, friend, knowing God deeper so that you can experience the full joy of your salvation. That's what this study will help you do. So let's get to it. Here's John helping make sure you're enjoying God.
9: Jesus knew God better than anybody, better than the theologians who have spared no ink in writing about Him through the centuries, better than the erudite philosophers and thinkers who have voluminous efforts of thought regarding deity, better than the prophets who received their information by revelation, better than the apostles who the same received it by revelation, better than any human source whose mind is limited by the confines of humanness. Jesus knew God better than anybody. And Jesus said, you can trust God. You see, Jesus had spent all of eternity past in the presence of God. There never was a beginning of God, and there never was a beginning of Jesus, and so always they had been together. And in John 1, it says they were proston theon. Jesus was face to face with God. And so I began to think about that. If I really want to know what God is like, then I ought to listen to what Jesus says. And what does Jesus say about God? First of all, He gives us a great presentation of God. A great presentation of God in His words in the Gospels. In John 4:24, He tells us about the nature of God. He says, God is a spirit. In John 17:11, He tells us about the holiness of God. He says, Holy Father. And in John 17:25, He says, O righteous Father. And then Jesus repeatedly tells us about the justice of God. In Matthew 21:33 and following, He tells about a vineyard owner who literally destroyed the wicked husbandman who had ill-treated his servants and his son, and that vineyard owner is God, and He judges sin. In Matthew 22, He tells about a man who refused to wear the wedding garment and was cast into outer darkness. In Matthew 25, he tells us about five foolish virgins who came too late and were left out. And so Jesus tells us about the justice of God, about the holiness of God, about the nature of God. In Mark 10:27, he says, with God, all things are possible. And so he tells us about the power of God. In Matthew 23:22, he talks about heaven being the place of the throne of God. And thus he teaches us regarding the sovereignty of God. In Mark chapter 6 and verse 4, he says, the Father who sees in secret, and thus he tells us of the omniscience of God. And in Matthew 6:32, he says, your Father knows you have need. And he goes on to tell how if he clothes the grass of the field, he'll clothe you too, and thus he tells us about the care of God. In Matthew 5:45, he says he makes the rain fall on the just and the unjust, and thus he defines the providence of God. If you want to know about God, listen to Jesus. He's known him forever. Jesus taught us the major truths about God then, his nature, his holiness, his justice, his power, his sovereignty, his omniscience, his care, and his providence. But you know something? In all of that, and there's more even to that, we still haven't touched on the main lesson Jesus taught us about God. There is one lesson that supersedes every other lesson he ever gave. There is one title for God that is repeated in the Gospels 189 times. 124 of those times in the Gospel of John alone. And that title for God is simply this, Father. Father. More than anything else, more than any other concept of God, more than any other theme about God, Jesus majored on the fact that he was a father. Father was always Jesus' special way of referring to God. He said, my Father, our Father, your Father, and just plain Father. What did Jesus teach us about the fatherhood of God? Let's go to John chapter 5, verses 17 to 24, and find out. This is the theology of Jesus regarding the fatherhood of God. Concentrate with me on this. Verse 17. Jesus answered them, my Father worketh hitherto, and I work. Stop right there. God did not get his title of Father from a human analogy. Man gets his definition of Father from God. It's a big difference. God is the Father. And we see five qualities of his fatherhood as the Lord talks about him. Number one, the Father is one with his Son. The Father is one with his Son. Look at it in verse 17. My Father works hitherto, and I work. Now, what's he saying? He's saying God works on the Sabbath and I work on the Sabbath. I am one with God, so like God, I work even on the Sabbath. Now this, believe me, people, is an astounding statement in Jewish ears. Listen, in Mark 2:27, Jesus said the Sabbath was made for man. You say, well, now wait a minute. When God created 6 days, he rested on the seventh. No, he only rested from his creation. If he'd rested, everything he made would have fallen apart. He ended the work of creation. He began the work of sustaining all that he had made. God doesn't need any rest. I just want to encourage you about that. In Isaiah 40:28, it says, the everlasting God, the Lord, the creator of the ends of the earth, faints not, neither is weary. God doesn't have to rest The rest that he spoke of from creation was to set a pattern for man who needs a day of rest, who needs a day to focus on worshiping him. But Sabbath was made for man, and so God isn't bound by it. And if God wants to heal on the Sabbath, he'll heal. And Jesus, in effect, says, and so will I. And saying that, he is making himself what? Equal with God. And that's exactly the message they got, verse 18. Therefore, the Jews sought the more to kill him because he not only had broken the Sabbath, but said that God was his Father, making himself what? Equal with God. You want to know something, beloved? It's hard to understand this. But he was equal with God. He was God. One thing true about the Father, he is one with his Son. He is one with his Son. Jesus further emphasizes this in verse 19. Then said Jesus unto them, verily, verily, I say to you, the Son can do nothing of himself, but what he sees the Father do, for whatever things he doeth, these also doeth the Son in the same manner. He says, we're one, we work together. We do things together. The point is this close and intimate communion between the Father and the Son. I think that it's aptly illustrated in the great prayer of our Lord in John 17 and verse 1. These words spoke Jesus, lifted up his eyes to heaven and said, Father, the hour is come. Glorify thy Son, that thy Son also may glorify thee. I have glorified thee on earth. I have finished the work thou hast given me to do. And now, O Father, glorify thou me with thine own self, with the glory which I had with thee before the world was. In verse 21, he prays that they all may be one as thou, Father, art in me and I in thee, that they may be one in us. In other words, over and again, Jesus knew that being a Son of God meant that he was one with the Father. There's a second thing here about the Father from Jesus' perspective. Not only is the Father one with the Son, but secondly, the Father loves his Son. Look at it in verse 20. Couldn't be simpler. For the Father loves the Son. Stop right there. Jesus knew the Father loved him. It's a unity of love. And back again to the 17th chapter where Jesus prays again in these words expressing this tremendous love. He says, I in them and thou in me, that they may be made perfect in one, that the world may know that thou hast sent me and hast loved them as thou hast loved me. He knew the Father loved him. Verse 26, I have declared unto them thy name and will declare it, that the love with which thou hast loved me may be in them and I in them. There's a third thought here. The Father blesses the Son. Look at verse 20 again. And showeth him all things that he himself doeth, and he will show him greater works than these. The Father spares nothing for the Son. Shows him everything that he knows, everything that he has, everything that the Son could ever do, and beyond what the Son had even seen in his human experience, God would allow him to see and do. He spared nothing. Nothing. The Father blesses the Son. I suppose that's why Jesus was full of grace and truth because God gave him not the Spirit by what? By measure. He showed the Son everything, spared nothing. Even the cross had its joys. The Bible says he endured the cross for the joy that was set before him. So the Father is one with his Son. The Father loves his Son. The Father blesses his Son. There's a fourth thought. The Father gives authority to his Son. The Father gives authority to his Son. Verse 21. Look at this. For as the Father raiseth up the dead and giveth them life, even so the Son giveth life to whom he will. For the Father judgeth no man, but hath committed all judgment unto the Son. Listen, you know what he's saying? He is saying equal authority is given to the Son. He will give life. He will bring to pass the judgment. And I believe what he's saying there in verse 21 is both a physical and a spiritual resurrection power. I believe it is the Son who with the Father gives life spiritually. I believe it is the Son with the Father in the end who will give life to physical bodies as they come to the resurrection. And so we see that he is equal in power. He is equal in authority. He is equal in his right to rule and reign and judge. Verse 25 further expresses this. The hour is coming and now is when the dead shall hear the voice of the Son of God, and they that hear shall live. For as the Father hath life in himself, so hath he given to the Son to have life in himself, and hath given him authority to execute judgment, and so forth. And so the Father has given authority to the Son, now watch this, to act in the Father's behalf. To act in the Father's behalf. Tremendous thought. Now listen. The Father is one with His Son. The Father loves His Son. The Father blesses His Son. The Father gives power and authority to His Son. Finally, Jesus says of the Father, and I love this, He honors the Son. He honors the Son. Verse 23. And He calls all the world to that honor, that all men should honor the Son. Even as they honor the Father, he that honoreth not the Son honoreth not the Father who hath sent him. And by the way, verse 24 brings the sum of it. He that hears my word and believes on him that sent me hath everlasting life. If you listen to this command to honor the Son, if you kiss the Son, if you embrace the Son, you will be raised to everlasting life. If you do not, you will come into judgment. And so the Father honors the Son. Now let me sum it up. God is a Father from Jesus' perspective, who is one with His Son, who loves His Son, blesses His Son, empowers His Son, and honors His Son. I believe people. But that is probably the most concise theological statement Jesus ever made about the Father. It sums it up so beautifully. How did he see the Father? In those five ways. Say, well, that's nice for him. But after all, we're not deity. I mean, what does that have to do with us? We're not sinless perfection. We're sinful imperfection. We're men, not God. Jesus was God. Jesus even said in John 14, if you have seen me, you have seen the Father. I mean, how does this apply to us? Is God such a Father to me as he is to Christ? Is God such a Father that he would make me one, that he would love me and bless me and give me power and authority and honor? Is God such a Father to me? Listen. Hebrews chapter 2, look at it. Hebrews chapter 2 and verse 11. This is just a tremendous statement. Listen. For both he that sanctifieth. Now, who is the only person in the universe who can sanctify? God. For both he that sanctifieth and they who are sanctified are all of what? One. For which cause he, that is Christ, the Lord, is not ashamed to call them what? Brethren. Is that great? Is God such a Father to me as he is to Christ? Yes. Verse 12 says it. Saying, I will declare thy name unto my brothers. In the midst of the church will I sing praise unto thee. Listen to this, people. Jesus sees himself here in this magnificent prophecy of Psalm 22, standing in the assembly of the redeemed and standing with arm in arm the brothers who belong to the family and together raising praise to God. Jesus sees himself as one of us and calls us brothers. Is God such a father to us as he is to Christ? Jesus called us brothers. He called us brothers. In Romans chapter 8, there is yet another word. In verse 14, for as many as are led by the Spirit of God, they are the sons of God. The Spirit himself beareth witness with our spirit that we are the children of God, and if children, then heirs. Heirs of God and what? Joint heirs with Christ. Co-heirs with Christ. Is God such a father to us as he is to Christ? Yes. That's exactly what Paul is saying. That's exactly what the writer of Hebrews is saying. Peter said it this way. Listen to his words. Grace and peace be multiplied unto you through the knowledge of God and of Jesus our Lord. According as his divine power hath given unto us all things that pertain unto life and godliness through the knowledge of him that hath called us to glory and virtue, by which are given unto us exceedingly great and precious promises. Now listen, that by these ye might be partakers of the divine nature. Listen, when you became a Christian, you became a partaker of the divine nature. When you believed in Christ, you became in Christ. When you were saved, you became one with the Lord Jesus. His life is imputed to you. Nevertheless, you live, yet not you, but what? Christ lives in you. God sees you as one with his Son, as one with himself, as the equal recipient of all that his fatherhood and its benediction may mean. Jesus talks about Father. He isn't just talking for himself. He's talking for you and for me.
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8: 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Thanks for joining us. Hope you're having a good day so far. So each night, my family, my 3 kiddos and my wife, we sit down, we do a devotion together. We sometimes sing a worship song and we memorize a Bible verse. Well, my 6-year-old daughter, Ruby, she's just so creative and passionate about God and her relationship with Him and the Bible. She likes to come up with her own Bible verses, as she calls it. We memorize the Bible verse and she goes, "Daddy, I have a Bible verse." And she kind of just creates her own Bible verse using what she knows of the Bible and the verses and the stories. And we don't discourage her in that. We say, you know what? God is giving you those words and you're applying it to your life. And it's just so powerful. Again, owning her relationship with God, owning her faith. And we just pray and encourage the same for you and your kids today.
20: 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Hit a home run with Homer Insurance.
21: Are there things that you would do in these VR spaces or in these gaming spaces that you would not do in front of mom and dad or grandma and grandpa? Yeah. No. Okay, good. Let's keep that. And so just being a light there and sharing Jesus in whatever they do.
22: 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I'm Ann Wilson.
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0: Honey, we're talking about your favorite topic of today.
22: Yes, we are.
0: What is it?
22: Gaming.
23: I don't know if it's gaming or the... Is it called the Meta Universe? We've got Jonathan Ober, who goes by Ober.
21: Yes.
23: Yeah, and I'm going to ask you about Jonathan, and okay. I got to try no this. Worries. Frank Kuligowski.
1: That was perfect.
23: Got was it perfect? Kuligowski. I want to see if Ann can say
22: that's
23: it.
22: Kuligowski.
23: Oh, you're so
1: great.
23: Easy.
1: Yep, that's it.
23: You've got the VR. What do you call that thing over there?
1: This is a virtual reality VR headset.
23: What in the world are you guys doing in this universe? And how do you know each other?
22: In this universe.
21: We're going into different worlds where we're meeting other people. And when I say worlds, it could be something like an internet cafe. It could be a Japanese Shinto temple type place.
23: You're actually online in that space?
21: Yes, we are visiting a virtual world that someone has created. Maybe it looks like a real place. Maybe it looks like something fantastical that they've made up. There could be a giant whale swimming in the sky and beautiful ocean water just kind of lapping up against the shore. So any kind of thing you could think of, there might be a world out there where you could go and visit.
23: Can you just like knock on the door and walk in? How do you get in?
21: There's these things called portals, and you can throw a portal out and bring a friend with you, and you just walk through and think of it as just like a giant oval that has a picture of that world, and you're there in a matter of seconds.
22: People are
23: really?
22: Thinking right now, wait,
1: magically,
22: are we listening
1: place.
22: To Family Life Today? Yes, you are. And this is a place where a lot of our kids, our young adults, us, like a lot of us are going to these places.
1: Yeah.
23: What happens when you get there? What do you do?
21: So a lot of what we're trying to do is meet people where they are. And so we approach them and sometimes we just say, hi, how are you doing today? And that could turn into a conversation where they're
23: not like, a lot different than if you walked into a park.
21: No, not same a lot thing. Different.
23: And they're sitting there and you just were a nice guy and you said, hey, how you doing?
21: Yep.
23: And
21: for
23: you
21: sure.
23: see if they want to talk. Is
21: yeah.
23: there a
21: yeah.
22: Wait, is this different from playing video games online, which everybody's doing? Is
21: yes.
22: different?
21: We use VR chat.
22: Okay.
21: When we're going into
22: and
21: the
22: and what is VR chat?
21: It
22: for
21: is,
22: the people that aren't the
21: yep,
22: gamers.
21: Yep. It is an application typically on a virtual reality headset, though you can go on your phone. It does have an element of a phone app and a computer or PC app, but you're going on there and essentially to meet other people or maybe just hang out in a virtual space.
22: Mm.
21: And we say, how are you doing today? And sometimes that can be retorted, like somebody might curse at you, unfortunately. But a lot of what we're finding is that there are people that are just lost in their own world, and maybe the only place that they find freedom or they find connection is in the virtual space. And so when we say, how are you doing? Sometimes that person responds with, I'm doing all right. I personally like to say, what do you mean by all right? What's going on that you're only all right? Because if you're not good or you're not great, something's going on. And so that then can steamroll into a conversation of maybe their life with their family is not great and they're in a relationship that's broken, a girlfriend or boyfriend. I recall an experience where I met a person, they go by the name of Huska, and I went up to them and I just said, how are you doing? And, you know, he was like, I'm doing okay. And I said, okay, well, tell me a little bit about that. And he was sharing a little bit. And in that conversation, he asked me, what was I doing in VR chat? And I said, well, I come in here with a group of friends over my lunch break. And he was like, well, how do you get, you know, enough time for your lunch break? And I was like, well, I work for this organization called Family Life. And a part of that, we have this group that go into VR chat to share the gospel and meet people where they're at and just point them to Jesus. He said, I am a new Christian. And he said, I've been struggling to find a church. And this person is from Australia. So again, VR chat, you're meeting people from all over the world. And so he starts sharing a little bit then about how his parents don't believe in Jesus. They don't take him to church. They don't want anything to do with it. And he was looking for community. And so that perked up in me, the community that we have. We have a Discord group, which is an application where people can come on and chat and be a part of communities. And so I said, hey, we have this gaming place where people like you who may be new Christians or have been Christians for a while can come and meet others, game together, build community, but foster friendships and get resources on how they can then share the gospel with others. And so within that hour that I talked to Huska, he was like, I know that God brought you into this space today to talk to me, to encourage me, and then to invite me in. Within probably 6 hours or so, he was in our Discord and communicating with other people. And now he's a part of our community.
22: So Frank, how did you guys fall into this. You've known each other for a while. It's not like you're these teenage boys. You guys are married with families.
21: Yes.
22: First of all, like, tell us about that part. Like, you've been married for a while.
1: Yeah. So I have been interested in how God is using technology in the church spaces and in crew, family life, and how he's building his kingdom. And it was 2022 in the summer that I heard about a particular webinar or a day of different talks. I was listening.

0: The time to buy a fire extinguisher is before a fire starts. 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The time to prepare for a crisis, when things in your life seem just fine. Today on A New Beginning, Pastor Greg Laurie helps us strengthen our faith for those seasons when our passion has faded and our spiritual tank has run dry. It's in those moments we realize how much we need a good, strong spiritual foundation.
1: Have you ever had your faith shaken? Sometimes, especially when we're young in the faith, we doubt our salvation. We question if we're really saved, but we need to remember that God completes what he starts. He is described in the Bible as the author and the finisher of your faith. God's gift to you, salvation, is from God to you from beginning to end. You didn't earn it, therefore you can't lose it. It's not based on how you feel, it's based on what Jesus did. You might feel weak, but God is strong. Maybe you feel shaken, but you don't have to stay in that state. And that is why we're looking at 1st, 2nd, and 3rd John together. Why was this epistle written, 1st John in particular? John gives the answer when he says in 1st John 5:13, I've written this to you who believe in the name of the Son of God, that you may know that you have eternal life. I wrote this so you will know that you have eternal life. Now, 1 John can be divided into three sections. And they are God is light, God is love, and God is life. First, God is light. 1 John 1 says, this is the message we heard from him and declare to you that God is light, and in him there is no darkness at all. Secondly, God is love. 1 John 2, whoever does not love does not know God because God is love. And finally, God is life. 1 John chapter 5, he that has a son has life. He who does not have the Son of God does not have life. All right, so let's dig in. 1 John chapter 1. I'm reading from the New Living Translation. We proclaim to you the one who existed from the beginning, whom we heard and we have seen. We saw him with our own eyes and touched him with our own hands. He is the word of life. This one who is life itself was revealed to us, and we have seen him. And now we testify and proclaim to you that he is the one who is eternal life. He was with the Father, and then he was revealed to us. We proclaim to you what we ourselves have actually seen and heard, that you may have fellowship with us. And our fellowship is with the Father and with his Son, Jesus Christ. We are writing these things so you may fully share our joy. We'll stop there. Here are the apostles now talking about the fact that they spent time with the Son of God. They saw him. They heard him. They touched him. They spent 3 years plus walking and talking with the incarnate Son of God walking among us. They saw with their own eyes Jesus smile, laugh, had meals with him. They saw him weep. They saw him teach. They saw him pray. They even heard him sing. Did you know Jesus sang? In the upper room, we read that they sang a hymn together. You know, sometimes we may meet a famous person. Maybe it's an actor or a musician, and we say, oh, I really want to meet them. And we're a little underwhelmed. But here is Jesus, and they could look at him. They could grab him by the arm. They could hear his words. So how do you have an unshakable faith? That's the key. You need to look to Jesus. Look to Jesus, and that's something we all can do. That's not merely a privilege of these first century believers. It's a privilege for us as well. Let's say you're facing a health crisis. It's knocked the wind out of you. Your recovery is not happening as quickly as you would hope. Well, first of all, look to Jesus. Remember the story of the woman who had the medical condition? And she reasoned, if I can touch the hem of his garment, I will be healed. And that's exactly what she did. Call out to the Lord and ask for his healing touch. The Bible says, you have not because you ask not. And the Bible even says, if there's any sick among you, call for the elders of the church who will pray for you and anoint you with oil, and the effectual fervent prayer of a righteous man will accomplish much. And I can't tell you how many times that the pastors here and elders have prayed for people, and we've seen amazing things.

0: very least, the Lord will be with you. Maybe someone you looked up to spiritually let you down. I'm sorry that happened to you. But remember, Jesus has not let you down. And Jesus will not let you down, ever. So look to him. Put your eyes on Jesus Christ. As the author of Hebrews says, look to Jesus, the author and finisher of your faith.
1: Pastor Greg Laurie will have the second half of his message in just a moment.
0: You know, I've heard people describe a trip to Israel as seeing the Bible actually come to life. Hey, everybody, Greg Laurie. And I've been to Israel many times, and I've led a lot of tours, and I have to say that's absolutely true. Listen, when you're walking on the same stones that Jesus himself walked on, well, that's something that's enriching to your faith. It's not just a travel experience. It actually energizes and enhances your study of the Bible. Think of it this way. It's a vacation with a purpose. And we're going to be taking a tour of Israel April 6 to 15, 2027. 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
1: 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Well, we're learning how to have an unshakable faith. Pastor Greg is pointing out how essential it is to keep our eyes on Christ.
0: Corrie ten Boom, a remarkable woman who suffered in a concentration camp during World War II because her family and her hid Jewish people in their home from the Nazis and shared the gospel with them as well, made this statement, and I quote, "Look within and be depressed. Look without and be distressed. Look at Jesus and be at rest." And here's the thing. This is what John is really saying. You can have this relationship with God too. He's not saying, hey man, too bad you didn't live 2,000 years ago. We were there, you weren't. Instead, he's saying, no, this is for you as well. Look at 1 John 1:3. We proclaim to you what we ourselves have actually seen and heard, so that you may have fellowship with us, and our fellowship is with the Father and with the Son, Jesus Christ. We're writing these things so you may fully share our joy. We want you to have the same joy that we have had and that we have experienced. And so this is the thing he's bringing to our attention. But there's something that keeps that joy out of our life, and it's unconfessed sin. Go back to 1 John, look at verse 5. This is the message we heard from Jesus and now declare to you. God is light, and in him there is no darkness at all. So we're lying if we say we have fellowship with God and we go on living in spiritual darkness, and we're not practicing the truth. But if we're living in the light, as God is in the light, then we have fellowship with each other, and the blood of Jesus Christ cleanses us from all sin. God wants us to live in the light. And in the Bible, light is a picture, a metaphor for walking closely with God. Darkness is a picture or metaphor for walking in sin. It's a lot easier to find things when the lights are on. You know, I always wake up before my wife does, and I'll be stumbling around looking for my clothes, and I walk out going, oh, wait, I put my wife's shirt on. I knew it was tight. But, you know, so you turn the light on. Oh, there it is. You can find things, right? So everything is different when you turn the light on. And the Bible uses this picture for our relationship with the Lord. In Ephesians 5, it says, you were formerly darkness, but now you're light in the Lord. So walk as children of the light. For the Christian who is living in light, he will not be living in sin. Real faith is proven by obedience. You're either in the light or you're not in the light. And so when you're in the light, it means that you will be honest. God is not looking for perfection. He's looking for transparency. So he shines a light in our life to expose our sin so we will turn from it and find his forgiveness. A great example of this is David, the man after God's own heart. Now, how could a man who committed adultery and also be responsible for effectively bringing about the death of another man, that would be Uriah, the husband of Bathsheba, be called a man after God's own heart? I'll tell you how. When he was confronted With this sin, he came clean.

He admitted it, and God forgave him. Contrast him to King Saul, the first king of Israel, who was rejected from ruling on the throne. Saul would justify his sin. He would excuse his sin. He would lie about his sin. David, in contrast, admitted it. When David was confronted by Nathan the prophet, basically said, you know, your sin has found you out. David said, I have sinned against God. That is why he was a man after God's own heart, because he admitted it and turned from it when confronted with it. Listen, when you fall into sin, you have no one to blame but yourself. James 1:14 says, each person is tempted when they're dragged away by their own evil desires, and they sin, and then sin, when it's full grown, gives birth to death. Years ago, when Jonathan was just a little boy, he had a video game, and I told him, you know, turn it off and go to bed. So I was walking by his room, and I noticed light coming out from beneath the door. So I opened the door, and under the covers, there's little Jonathan still playing with this video game. I said, Jonathan, I told you to turn that off. And he looked up at me and said, Dad, I couldn't resist myself. It was so cute. I just said, oh, whatever, turn it off. You know, it says, but that was actually theologically correct. I couldn't resist myself. We like to say, the devil made me do it. The devil didn't make you do anything. A man sins when he's drawn away by his own desires, the Bible says. So we are responsible. You say, well, the temptation was too strong. It was irresistible. That's not true. Nothing is irresistible. You can resist it. The Bible says, resist the devil and he will flee from you. But first it says, submit to God. So first I submit to God, then I resist the devil. 1 Corinthians 10:13 says, there's no temptation that you're going to face that is not common to everybody else. But God, who is faithful, will not allow you to be tempted above your capacity to resist, but will with him temptation make a way of escape that you may be able to bear it. Bottom line, there's always an exit sign. You just need to look for it. But see, we excuse it. We don't take responsibility. Say, well, I'm only human. Yeah, that's true. You're only human. But you're also, if you're a Christian, a spirit-filled child of God. And the Bible says you can walk in the Spirit and not fulfill the lust of the flesh. Listen to this. Sin takes you further than you want to go. It keeps you longer than you want to stay and costs you more than you want to pay. That's why we need to avoid it. So God shines his light in your life, not to shame you, but to heal you. Verse 7, the blood of Jesus Christ cleanses us from all sin. By the way, the Greek tense for cleanse here means continuous cleansing. He's still cleansing because we're still sinning. See, you don't need to say, well, you know, I got saved 10 years ago at a Harvest Crusade and he forgave my sin. Yeah, that's 10 years ago, but then there's today and there'll be tomorrow. Well, I don't really sin that much. Oh, yes, you do. The Bible says, if you say you have no sin, you deceive yourself and the truth is not in you. We sin all the time. We need constant cleansing, but the promise is the blood of Jesus Christ will cleanse us from all sin. And the way to be forgiven of your sin is to confess it, to confess it. Look at 1 John 1:8. If we claim we have no sin, we're only fooling ourselves and we're not living in the truth. But if we confess our sin, he's faithful and just to forgive us our sin and cleanse us from all unrighteousness. What a promise that is. It's time to stop making excuses and start making confession.

0: Such important truth today from Pastor Greg Laurie from his message called Unshakable When Faith Feels Fragile. And there's more to come from this study here on A New Beginning. But it's a good time to consider whether you've ever followed through on what Pastor Greg just suggested. If we confess our sins, Jesus is faithful and just to forgive our sins. Pastor Greg, maybe somebody would like to do that right now. What would you say to them?
1: I would say that God is just a prayer away. You know, it doesn't take years to become a Christian. It doesn't take months. Frankly, it doesn't even take hours. It can happen so quickly. It just starts with you saying to God, I know I'm a sinner. I know that you love me. I know that you sent Jesus to die on the cross for my sin and pay for those sins and then to rise again from the dead, and I want him to come into my life. So here's my question to you. Have you done that yet? Because Jesus, who did die on that cross and rose again from the dead 3 days later, is alive and standing at the door of your life right now, and he's knocking. And he's saying, if you'll hear my voice and open the door, I will come in. Why don't you just stop whatever it is you're doing and pray this prayer with me? Say, Lord Jesus, I know that I am a sinner, but I know that you are the Savior who died on the cross for my sin and rose again from the dead. I'm sorry for my sin, and I turn from it now, and I choose to follow you from this moment forward. I ask all of this in Jesus' name. Amen. Listen. If you just prayed that prayer, the Bible promises that God has heard your prayer and has answered that prayer. The Bible says that if we will confess our sin, he's faithful and just to forgive us our sin and cleanse us from all unrighteousness. So, God bless you. You've made the right decision, the decision to follow Jesus Christ.
0: Yeah, that's right. 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You know, Pastor Greg, high school yearbooks will vote so-and-so as most likely to succeed or most likely to be famous or what have you. Mm-hmm. I'm thinking your yearbook never voted you most likely to preach the gospel to millions of people. Yours is an unlikely success story, but the Bible is full of unlikely success stories, isn't it?
1: It really is. You know, it's been said that if you see a turtle on a fence post, you know he didn't get there by himself. And I can tell you that it's a miracle that I came to Christ, because I didn't go through the traditional route of becoming a believer. And by that, I mean someone didn't sit down and share the gospel with me. Many people listening may know my story, but in case you don't, what happened was I was walking across my high school campus at the age of 17. I was going downhill fast. I was using drugs. I was making bad decisions. And I happened upon a group of Christians that we very unaffectionately called the Jesus Freaks. And I sat down out of curiosity to see why they would believe the things they believed. Why would they carry their Bibles around at school? Why would they talk about God as though he were their next door neighbor? Could they really have a relationship with him? Well, as I watched them, I quickly dismissed what they were saying as mythology. I thought, these people are making this up. It can't be true. But the problem with that narrative was I knew a couple of them. I used to party with them, and I knew their life had been changed, so I couldn't dismiss them all as crazy people. And then a guy got up to speak. His name was Lonnie Frisbee. He was an evangelist from Calvary Chapel of Costa Mesa. And I don't remember most of what he said, but there was one statement that resonated with me. He said, Jesus said you're either for me or against me. I looked at the Jesus freaks. They were obviously for him. I looked at myself. I wasn't one of them. Did that mean I was against God? I didn't want to be against God. I believed Jesus was out there somewhere, but I didn't know that I could come into a relationship with him. And then Lonnie said, if you want to accept Christ into your life, get up and walk forward and pray right here. I mean, this is lunchtime at high school on the front lawn of my high school campus. Walking forward like that was an insane concept. If I did that, someone might see me. But before I knew it, I was up there. I was praying. That was the day that Christ came into my life. I think it was a miracle. No one told me about Jesus, but the Lord sought me out and he called me. And I heard the gospel and I believed. And you know what? There's so many people like me out there waiting for someone to talk to them. Well, anyway, my whole story is contained in a book that we are offering to you right now, simply called Jesus Revolution. It was written by an outstanding author named Ellen Vaughn. Now, this is not actually written by me, but she wrote it with me. I told her the story of my life, the story of the life of Pastor Chuck Smith and Lonnie Frisbee. We talked about the Jesus movement back in the late 60s, early 70s. There's a lot of history about what was going on in American culture at that time to help you understand it better. And it is a beautifully written book, I might say, that you are going to enjoy. So if you saw the movie, you really need to read this book because actually there's a lot there in the book that is not in the movie. It tells the story of my wife, Kathy. There's so much in this book that tells the story effectively of the last great spiritual awakening in America. And we want to offer it to our listeners for their gift of any size. And for our friends that are extra generous, we're going to offer something extra. We're going to offer the DVD of the Jesus Revolution film, which was a very successful film in theaters all around the world and is still on streaming platforms right now. But we're going to send you your own copy of the Jesus Revolution film if you could be extra generous in supporting our ministry. So get your copy of the Jesus Revolution book and the Jesus Revolution movie on DVD.
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13: Enjoying life and marriage, according to Ecclesiastes 9:9, is a decision. 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
12: Well, Ted Cunningham is our guest today on Focus on the Family with Jim Daly, and he'll share encouragement for every marriage at every stage. Thanks for joining us. I'm John Fuller.
14: John, I always enjoy hearing Ted speak about marriage because he combines biblical principles with great stories of his own family and some humor as well. He is so fun to listen to. You're going to hear it. And today's message was given at Liberty University, and he's encouraging the young people there to consider getting married sooner rather than later, which I think is great advice. And he has some wonderful marriage principles to share with all of us, principles that will apply to your marriage and mine too.
12: Yeah, and I always appreciate hearing from Ted, so let's go ahead and listen now. Ted Cunningham speaking on Valentine's Day, appropriately enough, on Focus on the Family with Jim Daly.
13: So, hey, you never know. I met my wife on a blind date at Liberty University in 1995. The night I met her, I said to my buddy Austin DeLoach, I'm going to marry this woman. And he looked at me and said, you can't decide that. I go, I just did. And I'll never forget walking into the kitchen of her 6'2", full-blooded Norwegian father. He's pretty much a Viking. You got to see this guy. Very intimidating. I said, I'd like permission to marry your daughter, to which he responded in his thick Norwegian accent, you'll betcha. I said, but only under one condition. I had just graduated. Amy had 1 year left. I wanted to break all the rules. I wanted to get married between her junior and senior year. So I said, may I have permission to marry her now? And if you let me marry her now, I will pay for her senior year of college. To which he said, you betcha. And young guys will always ask me at events and at churches, bro, how did you get married at 22 and 21 and afford to pay for a senior year of college? I said, it was this thing called a job. I had more than one. And I love it when they say, I can't afford to get married young. I'm like, bro, I would believe that if you weren't holding a venti caramel macchiato in your right hand and an iPhone in your left. You need to start thinking Folgers and flip phones, bro. You cannot start marriage with a wife and unlimited data. You really got to think this through. But you can afford to get married young. I'm convinced of it. You haven't started marriage right until you get your parents' hand-me-down mattress. I'm just saying. The dip already built in. You get that's a good way to start marriage. Don't go to Ethan Allen. Don't go to Ethan Allen. Go to Home Depot, buy 1x12s and cinder blocks, and that's how you have shelving. There's a lot of ways to get marriage started right. And I'm encouraging young people to get married. My son and I, we love watching YouTube clips together. His favorite YouTube clip is the German Coast Guard. If you get time, check that out sometime today. Guy's being trained day one on the German Coast Guard, and a mayday comes in. Mayday, mayday, we are sinking, we are sinking. Hello? This is the German Coast Guard. Mayday, mayday, we are sinking, we are sinking. What are you sinking about? My son thinks that's the funniest clip he's ever seen. Falls over in laughter. A few weeks later, we're driving down the road, and I start singing a hymn from my childhood that goes like this. I was sinking deep in sin, far from the peaceful shore. And from the back seat, I heard, and what were you sinking about? And I looked at my wife, and I said, they see everything we do. They hear everything we say. They forget nothing. And then they repeat. And so I want, my desire, 22 years into marriage, is to have a marriage worth repeating. In the Song of Solomon, you see the daughters of Jerusalem. And they say this about the young budding love of Solomon and the Shulamite woman. We rejoice and delight in you. We will praise your love more than wine. My desire is to praise the love of young people, to rejoice and delight in what God is doing in young, budding love. I have that passion, and I have it for my children. I don't want them to be afraid of marriage. I want to model it well for them. And so I tell Amy all the time, we are our children's backup singers. We say this in our country music little town called Branson, Missouri, all the time. Every marriage is a duet in need of great backup singers. And we desire to start by being great backup singers to our children. I want them to get married one day. I want them to get married early. I tell them all the time, you don't have to wait to get married. You can get married and grow up together. I used to sit where you're sitting. Every Wednesday, Dr. Falwell would speak at convocation. And he constantly told us, don't leave this campus without a wife. He was always being a great backup singer. And I'm grateful he did because I met Amy on this campus, and now we're raising two children that we desire to model marriage well for. But some of you have maybe not had the great models. For Amy and I, we decided years ago, we want a marriage that's going to be fun. Because some of you maybe have heard this message in church growing up, and it goes something like this. God gives you a spouse to beat you down and to suck the life out of you so you can be more like Jesus. And I want to take you to Ecclesiastes this morning briefly. I love the book of Ecclesiastes. It's dark, it's pessimistic, very much fits my personality. If you need a good winter read, go to Ecclesiastes. Chapter 1, life is hard. Chapter 12, then you die. These are the bookends of Ecclesiastes. And in the middle of this book, you get Ecclesiastes chapter 9, verses 7 through 9. And it says this. Go, eat your food with gladness and drink your sparkling cider with a joyful heart. I clean that up for the Liberty Way. Let's stay focused this morning. Drink your wine with a joyful heart, for now God favors what you do. Always be clothed in white and always anoint your head with oil. It's speaking there of joy and festivity. And then in verse 9 of chapter 9, it says, endure life with your wife all your miserable days. It doesn't say that. I just misquoted. Here's what it says. Enjoy life with your wife, whom you love, all your meaningless days, for this is your lot in life and in your toilsome labor under the sun. Meaning you don't have to choose between life and a wife. You can have both at the same time. I meet young guys all the time that tell me, I can't get married. I don't want to get married. Or I meet guys that have gotten married and they say, you know, I got married young, but I had big dreams and plans and goals for the future. But when I got married, that all changed. God doesn't give you a spouse to beat you down and suck the life out of you. He doesn't give you a spouse to be the grind of life. He gives you a spouse to go through the grind of life with. And for some of you, marriage is not on your radar right now, but according to research, you got about a 90% shot of walking down the aisle one day. And I just want to encourage you. I just want to encourage you this morning. When it comes to love, it doesn't matter how you meet. When it comes to enjoying life and marriage, according to Ecclesiastes, it doesn't matter how you meet. It's what you do after you meet. I tell people all the time, I don't care how you meet. eHarmony.com, Match.com, FarmersOnly.com, Ancestry.com. I don't care how you meet. The Bachelor, how you meet doesn't matter. It's what you do after you meet. And here's the bottom line. Enjoying life and marriage, according to Ecclesiastes 9:9, is a decision. It's not an outcome. It's something you decide. It's something you choose, not something you wait for. Not waiting for a certain season in life. You make the decision. Let's enjoy life together. And be honest with you, the first 7 years of marriage, Amy and I, we did not enjoy it. We got to the point, I mean, we were in love and we were committed and we removed the D word, the divorce word, from our marriage. But man, we had the struggles early in marriage, as many young couples do. Until about 7 years in, we made the decision that we are going to enjoy life together. And my wife, Amy, is way better at this than I am. She said, you know what? We're going to have fun with everything. Anything irritating, frustrating, annoying, pet peeves, we're just going to choose to find a way to enjoy life together. And she said, I'm going to let you pick the first topic, the issue that we may have, and I'm going to show you how we can have fun with everything. So this is what I told her. This is where I started. It's where I was at the time. I said, babe, there's not a lot of adventure for men in the world anymore. So would you please let me find my own parking space? I want to do it all by myself. I want to provide this for my family. And she said, all right, game on. And I pull past her third space from the door spot she picks out. I drive 20 spaces down. And the first few years of marriage, she just looked at me with those eyes that said, you stubborn, stubborn man. Just take the help. Receive the help. And I'm, nope, I got it. We are going to walk, right? I was passionate about this. Now, all these years later, every time we pull into a parking lot, I find the spot still. And my wife does this, and I love it. She leans over, and she starts massaging my bicep. And she'll say, you did this all by yourself. I'm so proud of you. You know what I caught her doing a couple years ago? She knows those Andy's candies at the end of an Olive Garden meal are like crack to me. I love Andy's candies. I can't get enough of the Andy candies. She bought a bag of them, and she keeps them in her purse now for when I do something good. Ladies, on your date tonight, take a little bag of treats, okay? Because it was in a parking lot that she handed me my first one, and I ripped that thing out of her hand. I'm opening it up, and I realize, huh, my wife just gave me a treat. She is rewarding my good behavior. I'm a dog. I was all right with you. You got to be good with it and you got to go with it. Having fun. I just started studying comedy about the last year and a half. And comedy is very simple. It's premise, punchline, premise, punchline, premise, punchline. My favorite thing is the callback. The callback is where you bring a punchline from earlier in the set and you bring it off of a different premise 10, 15, 20 minutes later. And as I studied that, I go, why don't we do that as couples? Why don't we turn every conflict, like a parking lot situation, into a callback and have fun with it instead of always being irritated with each other, instead of always choose to have fun? Because enjoying life and marriage is about having fun. It's about choosing to have fun. It flows from the same place, your character, the commitment flows from. So here's how I do it now. Now, some of you are going to find this early in marriage or in your dating right now. My wife would ask me questions when we were first married, thinking I had the answers to everything she asked me. And I'd be like, why do you think I know that? We'd drive through a construction zone, and she'd be like, hey, babe, yeah, what are they doing right here? I wasn't involved in any of the meetings on this project. I have absolutely no idea what's going on here. And I used to drive down the road going, why does she think I know these? And she, you know why? She's wanting to connect with me. She's not looking for information. Guys, we make this mistake a lot. We think when she's asking questions that she needs answers. No, she needs connection. She needs us just to listen and to talk. So watch. Now here's how I've turned that into a callback. When we drive through a construction zone to have fun, she'll say, hey, babe, what are they doing right here? I turn into the construction foreman. I told him, rip it up, boys. We're going 12 lanes, not six. You got to have fun with it. Roll down the window. Talk to the construction workers as you go by like you're the foreman.
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13: 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I want you to think about for just a second the guy who's at home and he turns on an eHarmonyMatch.com or OurTime.com commercial and he sees a couple twirling around on the screen and he thinks to himself, boy, I'd like to have that right now, but I can never have that because we never took a test. We'll never have that. And I always tell the guys in our church, stop looking for greener grass. Where there's greener grass, there is a septic leak. Stay home and water your own lawn. For a good time, call home. But he sees, you know, if I want to have fun again in life, if I want to enjoy life again, I need to find someone new. No. Here's the bottom line. You will never find compatibility. You'll never discover it. There's not an algorithm in the world that can put you with someone compatible. Compatibility is something you choose. It's something you create. It's a decision that you make. Now, my wife and I, we come from two very different backgrounds. I grew up independent, fundamental, premillennial, King James Version only Baptist. I have what's known as a guilt-prone nature. She grew up Assembly of God, set free in Jesus, right? So she, I see all signs on the road as laws to be followed. You break one, you go to jail, God stops loving you. That's how I view signs. She sees all signs on the road as suggestions for other people. Very different. I grew up in a home that taught savings was money you put away for a rainy day. She grew up seeing savings as the difference between the actual price and the sale price. She has two love languages. If you know what a love language is, it's the way we give and receive love. She has two love languages, acts of service and quality time, which means I serve her for long periods of time. That's how I show Amy Cunningham love. We make the choice to enjoy life together. We're watching movies. We love watching movies. For Amy, watching a movie means surfing Pinterest and reading a magazine, which puts all of the burden of watching the movie on me. Something will happen and she'll be like, oh, what just happened? Oh, this wears me out. I have to pause the movie and say, hey, there was an explosion on the space station. A big piece of metal broke off and hit the space shuttle. Now they're stuck in outer space. She goes, oh, what are they going to do? Again, this is that question needing information. I'm not an astronaut. I have absolutely no idea. But I bet if we watch the rest of the movie together, we'll know how to fix the space shuttle the next time we need that information. Choosing to have fun together. It's another Great passage. Genesis 2:24 says, "For this reason, a man will leave his father and mother and be united to his wife, and the two become one flesh." The first half of that verse is a parenting verse, that you should leave home. And you're already starting on that journey, but you should leave home. It's not God's plan for your life to be in your parents' basement at 35 with Star Wars bed sheets on your bed. That's not his plan. He wants you to leave and to separate. And it's a good thing. My kids, 12 and 14, soon to be 13 and 15, I share this verse with them all the time. And you can ask my son at 12, "What's your dad's definition of maturity according to Genesis 2:24? And Carson will go, "I will not be with mom and dad forever, so plan accordingly." That's right. You're eventually going to go. And I tell my kids all the time, we love you. You're a welcomed addition to this home. But I want you to know, we got big plans, your mom and I, after you leave. And he'll say, "Well, what are you going to do?" Well, first of all, we're going to Disney World. That's where we're going to kick this whole thing off. But your mom and I, we're preparing you. We want you to leave. And when my daughter was 5 years old, she was kind of taking over the house. And I sat her down. I said, "Corinne May, there's only one queen in this house, and you ain't her." She looked at me with those eyes that said, "We'll see." Big talker. The next day she tells my wife, "There's room enough in this house for two queens." And I said, "Corinne May Cunningham, one day I'm going to stand at the back of a church with you, looking down the aisle at some pervert." No, I didn't say that. I didn't say that to my daughter. I would never say that to my daughter. I said, "I'm going to stand at the back of a church with you. I'm not walking you down the aisle until I know he loves you as much as me. Because here's the thing, you are not my queen, but you're my princess. And one day, I'm gonna walk you down the aisle to give you a way to become another man's queen." I said, and that's Genesis 2:24. "For this reason, a man leaves his father and mother, is united to his wife, and the two become one flesh." The bond, according to that passage, the bond between a husband and a wife is to be stronger than the bond between a parent and a child. And I said, "Corinne, I'm not walking down the aisle until I know he loves you as much as me, and here's my parenting plan, and I don't know if I'll be perfect at this, I don't think so, I'll make mistakes, but Corinne, I want to show you to the best of my ability every day how a queen should be treated. That's my goal. So you know what to look for. Because I love it when a mom comes up to me at a wedding and says, "I don't feel like I'm losing a son today, I feel like I'm gaining a daughter." I say the same thing every time. Nope, you're losing a son. And it's time for you to back away so these two can become one. Because we're watching Genesis 2:24 take place. A husband and wife, two becoming one. I want to rejoice and delight and praise your young love today. I want to tell you, you got this. You can do this. And the culture's telling you, no, you can't. You're too young. And I challenge the unnecessary delay of marriage, but that doesn't mean that I encourage the rushing of marriage. But I'm just saying, you can get married and grow up together. You can pursue marriage and you can enjoy life together if you make that decision. Include it in your vows. Include it in your vows, because I meet couples all the time that are walking away. I'll never forget, on the East Coast years ago, a lady came up to me after a session I did called From Anger to Intimacy. She was shaking. She was so mad. And she walked right up to me and she said, "Pastor." I was like, "Whoa, all right, yeah." She said, "I need to say something to you." It's like, "Wow." I said, "What's that?" She said, "My husband left me. Do you know why he left me?" I said, "I'm getting a little picture of it, but it's just a real small little picture of it." She said, "He left me because he couldn't handle being married to a successful woman." I went, "Oh boy, here's a key relationship truth. The issue is rarely ever the issue. Don't sabotage your relationship over issues. Get below the surface of the issue." And I am here, I can say with confidence, not even knowing this woman, her success did not cause her divorce. There was something else going on. I said, ma'am, can I pastor you for 5 minutes? I took her silence as consent. I noticed it from across the room. She said, what's that? I said, the ginormous chip on your shoulder. I don't know who said what. I don't know how long it's been there, but I got great news for you today. She goes, what's that? I said, you're 100% responsible for it. You can choose today what you're going to do with it. You can stay angry and sabotage your next relationship, or you can choose to resolve it. You can do something with it. I taught her two things that day about anger that a mentor shared with me 17, 18 years ago. It's simply this. Unresolved anger is like drinking poison, expecting the other person to get sick. I said, ma'am, and I say this comes from the heart of a pastor who loves you. You're drinking this poison by the gallons a day. I said, and the second thing about anger that I've learned is you never bury anger dead. You always bury it alive. And it will resurface in another relationship if you don't deal with it, if you don't do something with it. And she was standing there next to her son. And I said, if you're not careful, it'll come out on him. I want to encourage you to resolve this anger. I want to encourage you to do the same thing. For some of you, maybe you're realizing, like, why can't I keep a relationship? Why am I sabotaging every relationship that I'm in? Above all else, guard your heart, for it is the wellspring of life. What do you need to resolve? I view anger like a pet. We just carry it around with us everywhere we go. Some of you can handle anger like a carnival goldfish. You got it for a couple of days and then it's gone, right? You don't have it after that. Others carry it around like a guinea pig. I remember my daughter wanted a guinea pig. We went into the pet store and my daughter's looking in the cage, excited to get the guinea pig. I call the sales associate to the side. I said, yeah, ma'am, can you tell me how long is this thing gonna live? And with enthusiasm, she said, 5 to 7 years. I was like, I was thinking something more like in the 2 to 3 year range. What do you got in the 2 to 3 year range? This smug sales associate looks at me and she says, sir, maybe you're not ready for the responsibility of a pet. I said, I don't want the dang thing. I'm trying to teach my daughter without so much commitment, but that to me is always a picture when I see someone carrying around unresolved anger. She's just holding this thing. Carrying it around and every day with their thoughts toward that other person, and in her case, her ex-husband, who she thinks left him because of her success. She's just feeding this guinea pig. But you know, I meet a lot of folks in church ministry that they don't even have a guinea pig. They got a parrot. I don't know if you know this about parrots, but they outlive their owners. Can you imagine? I mean, going to the lawyer's office after someone dies and yeah, you get the house, you know, you get the accounts and you get the bird. But that was this lady, and I told her, you know what needs to happen to the bird? You need to take the bird down off your shoulder. Get rid of it. Get rid of it. Resolve your anger. Choosing to enjoy life and marriage. It's a decision that you need to make early. It's a decision that you need to work through. I want to encourage you, don't be afraid of marriage. Hebrews 13:4 says, marriage should be honored by all and the marriage bed kept pure. It simply is saying, whether you're young or old, married or single, we're all called to esteem marriage as highly valuable. And that is my prayer for you. Thank you, Liberty University, for having me today.
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14: Johnny, it's so important to remember that we get out of our marriage relationship what we put into it, and that we can choose to pursue joy with our spouse. And I love that line Ted used earlier, for a good time, call home. Boy, that should be a bumper sticker. What a great reminder.
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14: 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And you know what? 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
22: 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But how much do you really know about the Holy Spirit? Today, Dr. David Jeremiah begins a new series to shed light on the least understood member of the Trinity, the Holy Spirit you may not know. To introduce the first message, The Promise of the Spirit, here's David.
23: And thank you for joining us today. We are beginning a new series on Turning Point as we explore the third person of the Trinity. As many of you know, we have already done a series called The God You May Not Know and another one called The Jesus You May Not Know. This series is called The Holy Spirit You May Not Know. These three series have been packaged in three books that are in a beautiful box that I just saw for the first time this week, and it's a great way to make sure you have some information on the Trinity. What does the Bible say about each member of the Godhead? We began this series as we talk about the Holy Spirit, and we're going to begin with the promise of Jesus that the Holy Spirit would come. He said that if he did not go away, the Holy Spirit couldn't come. And he went back to heaven so that the Holy Spirit could be released at Pentecost and fill the believers with his presence. We feel that presence even today. Say, during this month, as we teach on the Holy Spirit, we want to make available to you this brand new book that just came off the press. It's a Turning Point production called The Holy Spirit You May Not Know. It's a hardback book that takes you through every one of these lessons with lots more material than I can ever share on the radio. This book will really be a blessing to you and something you will hang on to for the days to come as you walk with the Lord. When you have a question about the Holy Spirit, this will be there on the shelf. You'll be able to go and open it up and find some of your answers. 250 pages, fully footnoted. It's a beautiful presentation. It's very similar to the other two books we mentioned earlier, and it's yours for the asking when you send a gift of any size to Turning Point during the month of June. So why not be one of the first to help us? This is the last month of the fiscal year. We need your help this month more perhaps than any other month in the year. This is the month when the books close down and we have to take note of where we are and make decisions based upon that. So your gift is really important. And this year, for the first time that I can remember, when you give a gift, we have some people that are going to match it. So your gift will be worth twice as much as what you give. And I want to encourage you to take advantage of that. Well, we need to jump into this series and get going. So here is part one of The Promise of the Holy Spirit from John chapter 14, verses 16 and 17. During the darkest days of World War II, President Franklin D. Roosevelt had a man who was always with him. His name was Harry Hopkins. Hopkins wasn't a general or a politician. In fact, he was a sickly, frail, weakened by years of battling cancer man. But Roosevelt trusted him and loved him more than anyone else. Hopkins even moved into the White House so he could be close by, recovering from surgery while serving the president. For more than 3 years, he lived just down the hall, eating at Roosevelt's table, sitting in on late-night strategy sessions, sometimes even meeting with world leaders in the president's bedroom. Churchill nicknamed him Lord Root of the Matter because Hopkins had a way of cutting through confusion to the heart of an issue. Stalin, though suspicious of Americans, trusted this man when he promised that the United States would stand with the Allies until Hitler was defeated. Roosevelt once said the reason he leaned on Hopkins so much was simple. He said, "Harry is the one man I can count on to always tell me the truth and do what needs to be done." He also said in a later time that he loved this man because he knew he was not after anything for himself. He was just trying to be a help to the president. He was in every sense the president's helper. He was unseen by most, unknown by many, but indispensable to history. And yet, as remarkable as Harry Hopkins was, his help could only go so far. You see, his body weakened, his strength gave out, and when his life ended, so did his service. That's the way it is with every human helper. Their support is valuable, but it's always temporary. Now think of another moment in history. The night before the cross, Jesus sat down with his disciples for one final meal. He told them he was leaving, and their hearts were troubled. They couldn't imagine life without him. Who would guide them? Who would help them? And that's when Jesus gave them a promise they never expected. He said, John 14, 16, "I will pray the Father, and he will give you another helper that he may abide with you forever." For the disciples, those words felt like a lifeline. Jesus was about to leave, but he promised they wouldn't be alone. Someone was coming to help them. And that someone was God the Holy Spirit. In the weeks ahead, we're going to learn who the Holy Spirit is, what he does, and some people don't know much about him. Others misunderstand him. The Bible tells us the truth. The Spirit of God is living inside every one of us if we're Christians. The Spirit hovered over the waters of creation. The Spirit gave Joseph the wisdom to lead a nation through famine. The Spirit, the Holy Spirit, gave David the strength to face giants and enemies, and he even gave the skill to design and build God's tabernacle. Here's the incredible part. That same Spirit is alive today, and he's ready to help you. When you don't know what to do, he can guide you. When worries keep you up at night, he can calm you down. When life feels too big or too hard, he can give you the courage to stand strong and move forward. To know the Holy Spirit is to know God himself. It is to know his presence and his power in your life. So let's get started learning about him. First of all, let me tell you about his personality. John 14, 16 and 17 says, "And I will pray the Father, and he will give you another helper, that he may abide with you forever, the Spirit of truth, whom the world cannot receive.

Holy Spirit is a person, the third person of the Trinity. The Holy Spirit is God. And here's the clincher. The Holy Spirit has all of the marks of personality. Psychologists tell us that personality is made up of three things: intellect, emotion, and volition, or will. And the Holy Spirit has all of those things. He searches and knows the deep things of God. He has knowledge. He loves. He has emotion. And he makes choices like distributing the spiritual gifts to his people. He has mind, emotion, and will, the complete profile of a person. So let me hear you say this in your own mind. The Holy Spirit is a person. Say that. The Holy Spirit is a person. Jesus said, I will send you this person. And he gave him a name. He called him another helper. He wasn't sending an it. He was sending a he. Someone who would walk alongside the disciples just as he did. Someone who knows and feels and chooses. Someone who could fill the empty seat at the table when Jesus returned to the Father. Perhaps you wonder, why does it matter whether the Spirit is a person or a force? It really does matter. Listen to R.A. Torrey, who wrote this. He said, if you think of the Spirit as a power to use, it will lead to pride. And you will start to think you're better than others. But if you understand that the Spirit is God himself, full of majesty and glory, who comes to live in your heart and work in your life, it will make you humble. Just think of it. The God of heaven chooses to live in you. What an awesome thought that is. Oh, men and women, it makes all the difference what you believe about the Holy Spirit. If he is an it, an impersonal influence that we learn to harness, then we may boast, I've got it. But the truth is far different. The Holy Spirit is the person of God who comes to live in our hearts. And when we realize that, pride goes away and humility fills our lips, and God has chosen to live within me. I don't know if you know it or not, but throughout the ranks of Christianity, there are some people who believe that if you become a Christian, you don't have the Holy Spirit quite yet. You have to have the second blessing. And if you don't have the Holy Spirit, they put you down. You don't have that yet? Listen to me. The Bible tells us that when you become a Christian, immediately upon becoming a Christian, you receive the Holy Spirit. Every Christian has the Holy Spirit. And the Holy Spirit is not an influence. The Holy Spirit is a person who comes to live within your heart. Let me talk with you about the priority of the Holy Spirit. Why is the Holy Spirit important? What kind of a person is he? Is he simply an angel? Is he higher than the angels? We've already begun to answer that question, but Jesus gave us the clearest reply in a single word, and that word is another. You don't often build a sermon on one word, but I could preach a whole sermon on the word another. Jesus said, I will pray the Father, and he will give you another helper. Now, in the Greek language, there are only two words for the word another. One is the word heteros, which means another of a different kind. That's where we get the word heterosexual, a different kind. But the other word is the word allos, and that word means another of the very same kind. So what Jesus said is, I'm going to give you another helper of the very same kind that I am. This will be another one just like me, someone you can trust in, someone you can know, someone who will live within you. What does that mean? Jesus was saying, don't be afraid that I'm leaving. When I return to the Father, he's going to send another helper like the one you already have. Another one just like Jesus. Another who is God, for Jesus is God. Another who is a person, for Jesus is a person. Someone has put it this way, another instead of Jesus, another like Jesus, another beside Jesus. All three are true. The disciples weren't losing Jesus, they were gaining the Spirit. Jesus promised his continuing presence, but now they would also enjoy the Spirit's presence. Two instead of one. Jesus alongside of you and in you, and the Holy Spirit indwelling you. It's like what people say at a wedding. Father gives away his daughter and friends console him. You're not losing a daughter, you're gaining a son-in-law. Now that could depend on the kind of guy she marries. But in this case, there's no doubt. Jesus was saying, you're receiving another one just like the one you already have. And here's the wonder of it. They weren't even losing the one they loved. Jesus would still be with them, closer than ever, living inside them through the Holy Spirit. The personality of the Holy Spirit, the priority of it.
What is the purpose of

0: the Holy Spirit. Now listen to me carefully in these next moments. I'm sure you know there's a lot of confusion, a lot of discussion, a lot of disagreement, sometimes even leading to division about the Holy Spirit. And the Holy Spirit can unify churches, but if he's misunderstood, he can divide churches. You can get into the ones who have him and the ones who don't, and pretty soon you've got this conflict going on. I know something about that from experiences I've had in churches that I've pastored. The priority of the Holy Spirit is really important. There are many ways to answer the question, what is he here for? But let me tell you what he's here for. First of all, to promote Jesus Christ. The Holy Spirit is here to promote Jesus Christ. The Bible tells us that. Listen to John 15:26. When the Helper comes, whom I shall send to you from the Father, the Spirit of truth who proceeds from the Father, he, the Holy Spirit, said Jesus, will testify of me. And in chapter 16 we read, when he, the Spirit of truth, has come, he will guide you into all truth, for he will not speak of his own authority, but whatever he hears he will speak, and he will tell you things to come. Now watch this. He will glorify me, for he will take of what is mine and declare it to you. Do you see it? The Holy Spirit does not glorify himself. He glorifies Christ. The first and foremost purpose of the Holy Spirit is to lift up the name of Jesus. That means something very practical. And teaching any movement, any emphasis that puts the Spirit of God ahead of the Son of God is not accurate and not from the Bible. As important as the Holy Spirit is, he never preempts the place of Christ. On the other hand, wherever Christ is magnified, you can be sure the Holy Spirit is at work. His task is to make much of Jesus. This is a word needed in our generation, men and women, because there are groups today who have elevated the Spirit in such a way that Jesus is almost lost. To be sure, the Spirit is God. We do not need to make him God. He already is, but his place in the Trinity is to glorify Jesus Christ. And when the Spirit is doing his work in your life, you will not be going around talking primarily about the Holy Spirit. You'll be talking about Jesus. You will be talking about Jesus Christ because the Spirit comes to lift him up. Spirit-filled Christians, men and women, are Christ-centered Christians. Like John the Baptist, who said, he must increase, but I must decrease. So the Holy Spirit comes, first of all, to promote Jesus Christ. And if you get yourself in a group and all of a sudden Jesus Christ gets lost and the Holy Spirit becomes the whole discussion and the gifts of the Spirit and speaking in tongues and all of this takes over, whenever that happens, you know something's not right. Because the Holy Spirit did not come to promote himself. He came to promote Jesus. And if you're filled with the Spirit of Jesus, you'll be filled with the Spirit itself. That's the way that works. And that's what the Bible teaches. So he's here to promote Jesus Christ. Secondly, the Holy Spirit has come to provide strength for believers. I want you to know that's very special to me, especially during these days. I'm sure it's special to some of you, even though you may not know what's going on. John 14:16 says, I will pray the Father, and he will send you another helper. How many of you could use another helper? I mean, amen. We could use a little help, couldn't we? Jesus called the Holy Spirit helper. That word has the meaning of someone who comes alongside of you, who walks beside you. The word is parakaleo, called alongside of. He comes to strengthen you. The Holy Spirit is the one who comes with strength. He's the divine strengthener. Someone once said, the Holy Spirit is the rod of iron in your back. The Holy Spirit is the one who gives you the backbone to do the things you don't have the courage to do. How we need that today. How we need that in our world today, in our churches today. We live in a time of immense pressure, and without the Spirit's strength, we will collapse. Think of Simon Peter. He's a great illustration. On the night Jesus was betrayed, Peter denied the Lord three times. When confronted, he swore, I don't even know the man, speaking of Jesus. What a pitiful picture of cowardice. Yet wait 40 days. And that same Peter stands before a hostile crowd on the day of Pentecost and proclaims Jesus Christ crucified and risen, and 3,000 people are converted. So you say, what made the difference between Peter on the night before Jesus died and Peter 40 days later? Two things: the resurrection of Jesus Christ and the coming of the Holy Spirit. The Holy Spirit transformed Peter from a coward to a courageous preacher. The Holy Spirit was the steel in Peter's backbone. He was the source of his power. That's what Jesus promised. He said, I will send you another helper. He is the strength we need to live boldly and faithfully in a hostile world. How many of you know that if you only ever do the things you think you can do, you will never do the things God called you to do? I'm sure it would surprise you that many times I don't feel like preaching to you on Sunday. I'm tired. Maybe I've had a busy week or I'm not feeling good physically. But you know what? One of the most wonderful things in the world to be a preacher is to stand up here and feel weak and know that the Holy Spirit has filled you with his power. Sometimes it's almost like I'm standing over here watching someone else preach because the Holy Spirit is doing it. In 1966, a 22-year-old English woman named Jackie Pullinger boarded a ship with little more than a suitcase, a few dollars, and a prayer. She had asked God to show her where to get off. At every port the ship stopped, she felt no peace until the ship docked in Hong Kong. There, God led her to Koh Lan Walled City, a lawless maze of alleys ruled by gangs and filled with heroin addicts and street children. Jackie moved into a tiny room in that dark city. She had no money, no program, and no plan. All she had was the Holy Spirit. At first, she felt helpless, but when addicts came to her for prayer, she discovered something astonishing. Many of them who got prayed for were delivered from heroin without withdrawal pain. Doctors couldn't explain it. Jackie simply said, I discovered the Holy Spirit is stronger than heroin. I just show up and he brings life. Her ministry became known as St. Stephen's Society. It has since helped thousands of people recover from drug addiction. Former gang members have become pastors and addicts. Free and broken lives became whole. We never walk into a walled city of crime and addiction as Jackie did, but all of us know what it's like to feel powerless. And it is in those very moments that the Holy Spirit comes alongside us to help us and to strengthen us and to enable us to do what we could never do if he weren't active. The Bible says, you shall receive power after the Holy Spirit has come upon you. The Bible says, I pray that from his glorious unlimited resources, he will empower you with inner strength through his Spirit. The Bible says God has not given us a spirit of fear, but of power and of love and of a sound mind. Ladies and gentlemen, one of the purposes of the Holy Spirit is to give you the strength you don't have without him. He gives you the power, the courage to do things you would never do on your own. He becomes the source of God within you. He comes to promote Jesus Christ. He comes to provide strength for Christian living. Here's the third thing. The Holy Spirit comes to point us to the truth. Jesus said this about the Holy Spirit in John 14:26. But the Helper, the Holy Spirit, whom the Father will send in my name, he will teach you all things and bring to your remembrance all things that I said to you. And two chapters later, Jesus said, I still have many things to say to you, but you cannot bear them now. However, when he, the Spirit of truth, has come, he will guide you into all truth. You know, truth is almost lost in our world today, is it not? You wonder if anybody really even knows what the meaning of it is. People talk about their truth. It's just another way of describing their deception and lies. But the Bible says there is truth, and Jesus Christ is the truth. And sometimes as we look at what's going on in life, we need someone to help us understand the truth. What is true? In John 14:26, Jesus explained that the Spirit would be the disciples' helper and that he would teach them everything they needed to know and even bring back to their mind the words he had already spoken. In John 16, Jesus said there was more truth waiting for them, but they weren't ready for it yet. He said he would handle that too. When the time came, he would give them the truth that they needed at that moment. So let me just tell you this. The same Spirit still teaches us today, reminding us of God's word when we need it most and leading us into deeper understanding as we grow. If you've ever memorized any verses, you know that sometimes when you're in a situation, that verse will pop into your mind. Who does that? The Holy Spirit does that. The Holy Spirit brings to your memory the things Jesus has already said, so you have that verse when you need it the most. And you know, sometimes what I've discovered is, and I don't know if this happens to you, these are verses I haven't even reviewed in a long time, and if you told me, could you say that verse and do it perfectly, I couldn't, but the Holy Spirit can, and He brings that verse back to your mind, so when you're in the midst of the situation, you know exactly what it is you should say, because the Spirit of truth is working in your heart. The mystery of the Holy Spirit and the majesty of it come together as you study the Scripture. And we're going to be doing that for this next month as we talk about the Holy Spirit you may not know. We have just completed part one of the promise of the Spirit, and we'll have the rest of this message tomorrow. We want to remind you also that during this month and this month only, you can order your copy of the 250-page book that we created from our study of this particular subject. This book has not been released yet. It's just been finished. I have a copy of it in my hands right now, along with the study guide. So we are ready now to make this available to you for your own personal use. Maybe you want to use it for a small group, or you're using it for research for some things you're doing and teaching. The book is yours for the asking when you send a gift to Turning Point during the month of June. And we'll send it right to you as soon as we get your request. See you tomorrow. I'm David Jeremiah.
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8: 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They get really serious on this one. 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But if they don't know me, I'm going to pull them in. Oh, I have a word from the Lord on that. I know definitively the absolute best translation. And now I got them. I mean, I'm like, really? Yeah. The best translation is the one you'll read.
7: 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We're so glad you're here to listen. 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
8: Jesus talked to us about the ability to organize our lives in such a way that when the storms of life come, we would be able to withstand them. Now, he was honest enough and had enough integrity to tell us that you can orchestrate your life in such a way that when the storms come, you'll be totally devastated. The one given Jesus gave us in the parable was that storms are coming. Nobody escapes them. I'm not a pessimist. I very much believe the glass is half full, but the reality is that life is more difficult than we would like it to be. But there are choices you can make that will enable you to withstand the storms. You can build stormproof foundations. Now, I love that idea, because we are living through a time where I anticipate some pretty significant chaos, and I want to know how to stand. You don't have to be particularly prophetic or culturally aware to know we are living in a tumultuous season. And was awakened on New Year's Day to when Kathy already had the television on, and the announcement of the attack in New Orleans. And the first formal response I heard was from an FBI agent saying that this was not a terrorist attack. And my blood pressure went up about 50 points. I mean, I'm certainly not an expert on national security, but I hadn't by that time enough of a grasp of the fundamental facts. Someone drove a pickup truck at high speed into a very crowded street, and attached to the truck was an ISIS flag. You're not attaching blame to any group of people, but that meets most of the markers for a terrorist event. If someone had driven a truck like that into a crowd of people wearing a white hood with the KKK painted on the back, we would understand with clarity, appropriately so, it was a racist event. We're living in a season where the truth is still not celebrated. And you watch a report like that and you think, do they really just think we're that stupid? It's offensive. Now, in all fairness, it was withdrawn. They brought in somebody else to help bring updates. And the message is continuing to evolve. Something, it's not new. It was Christmas, was it 4 years ago? We had a bomb blast in downtown Nashville. And I heard the mayor of Nashville say, oh, there's just a few windows broken. And we saw a whole block devastated. They're just now completing the restoration and renovation of all of that. And within 24 hours of that event, it was all wrapped up with a bow around it. Nothing to see here. Look away. I don't know the details. They're not important to me at this point, other than to say that the places that we look for trust and confidence have disintegrated. Now, I believe they can be rebuilt, whether it's the FBI or the Justice Department or the Center for Disease Control or churches. I believe we can rebuild trust. Big tech and censorship. Trust is about the character of the people, not the institutions. That's true, but trust has to be earned. The principles that my parents taught me when I was a kid, I think they're still in play. When you make a mistake, acknowledge the mistake. You can't just live past it and act like it didn't happen. Then we can move forward. I believe in front of us, we're going to have to endure, walk through, overcome a season of confusion and chaos and disruption. Because the people that have initiated it don't want to see the momentum of destruction disrupted. In the plainest possible language, the diminishment of a Judeo-Christian worldview and the dismantling of America has been very intentional if you're just casually watching. They don't want our worldview in the public square, in the public schools. They don't want it in the corridors of the hospitals. They threaten people that bring it. Don't you dare pray with someone. And we've been silent through all of that. It'd be more than naive to think an election alone was going to cause evil to relent. We're going to have to learn new responses, how to live the authority of our faith out, how we're going to give expression to that, not in anger, not in belligerence, but with a new trust in God. And I honestly see, I believe that's emerging. You know, people say to me, I don't know what to do. I'm only one person. There's almost a sense of despair. I just don't know what to do. Well, I have an answer. I don't have a simple answer or a complete answer or a holistic answer, but I do have a beginning point. What if we decide to honor God with a new intentionality? And say, God, this isn't about someone else and what they're not or what they haven't done or what they have done. I'm going to honor you more intentionally in my life than I've ever done it before. I'm just naive enough to believe that Almighty God will engage with that. So we're going to talk about some of these things, about how to stormproof our foundations. And since I was already inviting you to the Bible reading, we might as well start with, I intend to read my Bible daily. We're walking through the Gospel of Matthew right now. If you've joined us, you're not very far behind if you haven't. And if you haven't, I give you a pass. Just jump in. But I thought for this session and perhaps another, we would just take a chapter from Matthew's Gospel. People say to me, Pastor, I don't read my Bible. It's confusing. I don't know the names. You know, I don't know how to pronounce them. I don't know where the places are. I'm afraid I'll get it wrong. I think... That's a misguided approach. I approach reading my Bible with the expectation that God's attitude towards that is an attitude very similar to a parent watching their toddler learn to walk or begin to learn to talk. They don't watch that toddler start to learn how to pull up on furniture and stand there and wobble and think that's the clumsiest child ever. They're taking videos going, look, they're running. No, they're wobbling. Then they begin to make sounds, and the parents and grandparents think they're using complex sentences. The rest of us just think they're making guttural noises. Well, I come to my Bible with that same imagination that when I'll take the time to open it, that God is so pleased, so delighted that I'm interested, that I want to know, that I would like to learn, that there's a meeting place that's been opened there. In the days when it doesn't feel particularly fruitful to me, I'll take it by faith that God will bring a fruitfulness to it at another time in another way, that it wasn't a lost moment. It wasn't a wasted bit of time. So I would like to relieve you of the burden of every day being a spiritual experience. Those people wear me out. Do you have a friend like that? Every time you see him, they have a fresh revelation. I'm like, oh. Could I just read Matthew 4? And it may be reality. It may be the world they live in. They're so in tune and so dialed in. But some days I read my Bible and it's the Bible. At this point, I have done it once or twice or 10 times or more. And that brings some advantage. I recognize that. I'll never forget, I was with a friend. I was doing chores. I'd volunteered to take a couple of days to help some friends with chores, really in repayment for some things they had done at the church. And that day, my job was cleaning the kitchen, washing the dishes, and just whatever they needed done. I was supposed to keep the kitchen clean. They were serving a lot of food. The guy that was in charge was a really good cook. And I said, you're an amazing chef. And he looked at me and he shook his head. He said, no, Alan, I'm no chef. He said, I know how to cook food that tastes good to me. And he said, that's really all I know how to do. He said, a chef knows how to build layers of flavor and imagine possibilities with about anything they can see. And he said, I'm no chef. When it comes to the Bible, I feel a bit like that. Folks, I'm no expert, but it blesses me. And I want to share that with you. And so just as an expression of an invitation into the Gospel of Matthew, I want to take a chapter and read it with you. And I'm going to offer kind of a running dialogue. It's not the only set of answers. It's not the only way to understand it. But your Bible will change your life if you'll read it. It will transform you from the inside out. Say, I don't believe that. Oh, just try me. See what God will do.
7: We'll be right back. But first, Pastor Alan wants to share a limited edition commemorative set to help you celebrate God's faithfulness to our nation.
9: 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What a wonderful privilege we have. You know, God has blessed our nation so many good things. People say to me, well, our whole history's not good. Well, folks, you know, my history's not great. Your family history's not perfect. But you love your family. You love your children. In spite of our weaknesses, well, our nation hadn't been perfect. But through that whole story, the goodness of God is evident. It still is. Let's ask God to bless America again.
7: 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Now, let's get back to Pastor Allen with his message called Stormproof Foundations. 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
8: Matthew 4:1, it says, Jesus was led by the Spirit into the desert to be tempted by the devil. And I know this will be disheartening, but I need to stop right there for just a moment. That's not what I would expect in the Bible. If any of you remember the verses immediately preceding this, Jesus is baptized by John. The Holy Spirit descends upon him. God says, that's my boy, and I'm really happy with him. And the next sentence is Jesus was led by the Spirit of God, it's a capital S, into the desert to be tempted by the devil. Now, that's a theological challenge. That's a personal discipleship challenge. The Spirit of God leading Jesus with whom God is pleased. He hasn't been carousing. He didn't misbehave on New Year's Eve. God is pleased with him, and he leads him into the wilderness where he's going to face temptation. Now, Jesus taught us a prayer. Anybody remember that? What do we call that prayer that Jesus taught us? The Our Father, the Lord's Prayer. Yeah, there's a line in that. Do you remember? Jesus taught us to pray this way. I put it in your notes. It's Matthew's gospel, if anybody's interested. Lead us not into temptation, but deliver us from the evil one. So when Jesus gave us that prayer, it wasn't some theoretical prayer. It wasn't some random, arbitrary, oh, it'd probably be a good thing. Jesus has been in position to be tempted by Satan, and it was difficult. And he said, listen, when you pray, pray this way. Lead me not into temptation, but deliver us from the evil one. Now, before we've gotten through the first verse of this chapter, there's a couple of things that should be on your radar if you're reading this. If you don't have me helping, if I'm not along for the journey, very clearly, Jesus and the devil both exist. See, we're so sophisticated, so educated, so enlightened, so arrogant, so spiritually inert that we want to have a conversation like there is no expression of evil in the world. And very clearly in Scripture, both Jesus and the devil exist. We need to accept that reality and plan accordingly. If you have a plan for how to cooperate with Jesus, you better have an equally effective plan on how to resist the devil. You better be prepared. I mean, unless you're already just serving him. The biblical assignment is to follow Jesus and resist the devil. And you better be intentional on both sides of that equation. Amen. Because he's effective. James chapter 4 and verse 7, I put in your notes. I know it's not in Matthew, but it is to the point. James said, submit yourselves then to God, resist the devil, and he will flee from you. I love the book of James. He's so plain spoken. Submit yourself to God and resist the devil. Now, I believe in this case, sequence matters. The first step in resisting the devil is submitting yourself to God. The devil will not flee if you're not submitted to God. If you're on the throne, if you're in charge, if you're in control, if you haven't yielded your will or your emotions, if you fill yourself with ungodly stuff and then you resist the devil, you're wasting your breath. We have the instructions, submit yourselves to God, resist the devil, and he'll flee from you. It's not a power struggle. It's about authority. You've got no right to be here. Through the blood of Jesus, you go. But that authority is founded upon having submitted ourselves to God. That's why we are Christ followers. Submit yourself to God. We have this mistaken notion that submitting to God is burdensome, loathsome, intrusive, diminishing. It's a lie. When we submit to the Lord, we get all the benefits of the kingdom. That's the best possible way you can make a journey through time. There's no better way to live. There's no better life to pursue. If you're pursuing your will, your way, your timeline, your resources, what I want, when I want it, how I want it, There's a crash at the end of that. Verse 2. After fasting 40 days and 40 nights, Jesus was hungry. And the tempter came to him and said, "If you're the Son of God, tell these stones to become bread." And Jesus answered, "It's written, man doesn't live on bread alone, but on every word that comes from the mouth of God." And the devil took him to the holy city and had him stand on the highest point of the temple. "If you're the Son of God," he said, "throw yourself down, for it's written, he'll command his angels concerning you, and they'll lift you up in their hands so that you'll not strike your foot against a stone." And Jesus answered, "It's also written, do not put the Lord your God to the test." And again, the devil took him to a very high mountain, and he showed him all the kingdoms of the world and their splendor. "All this I'll give you if you'll bow down and worship me." Jesus said to him, "Away from me, Satan, for it's written, worship the Lord your God and serve him only." And the devil left him, and the angels came and attended him. And we can pause there for a moment. Again, big picture, high level view. It's important to note, just pull down the big rocks. Both the devil and God's angels are very involved in Jesus' life. You can't read that without getting that. I mean, that's the story. So don't stand away from the Bible and go, "You know, I'm just not sure I believe in that." Well, then do you believe in Jesus? What do you believe in? If you don't believe what's written there, who are you exactly? The arbiter of what? We need to put you on the bench in New York. That was tacky, I know. I confess. I repent. But as you're reading through it, just let those big ideas, wow! Both the devil and the angels were very integral to the unfolding story of Jesus' life, his ministry, what happened to him, the challenges he faces. The things the devil had to say that Matthew recorded for us, "If you're the Son of God," that's his pattern from the Garden of Eden right through the whole narrative. In Eden, God, the devil said, "Did God really say? Did God really say you shouldn't eat of this tree?" And the same devil's got Jesus an opportunity now, and he says, "You know, if you're the Son of God," he knows very well who he is. He's seen him in all of his glory and his splendor. It's an attack. And then he quotes scripture to him. The devil quotes scripture to Jesus. He said, "He'll command his angels concerning you." He's trying to use scripture to get Jesus to take license. You know, that's evil. It's why you need to read your Bible, to know the character of God, the larger narrative. It'll protect you from people that will take scripture and use it for very self-destructive things. Amen. Matthew tells us that Satan showed Jesus all the kingdoms of the world and their splendor. And he said, "All this I'll give to you. I'll give it to you." It's a supernatural event. We're not really given the details, but in a moment, before the internet, Jesus got a global overview. "I'll give you all of this without the necessity of a cross, without the pain of rejection, without the physical suffering. I'll give you all this authority. So just bow down and worship me." The great cry of evil is to cause us to worship it. Worship is not about music and choruses and church services and church buildings. Worship is about priority. Whatever gets first place is what we worship. It's what we'll bend our knee to, what we'll give our heart to and give our money to. And the devil wanted that place of priority. It was a rebellion against God. He wanted the worship that Jesus rightly deserved. It's what caused him to lose his place in heaven. And now he's trying to broker a deal. "If you'll just worship me." The things Matthew tells us the devil knows are intriguing to me. He knows Jesus is the Son of God. He knows the words of Scripture. The devil knows that the angels will follow God's commands. We got all of that from reading those three or four little verses. The devil acknowledges that God has angels who will follow his directions. And we're told in other places in Scripture that there are almost an innumerable number of angels. In one scene, more than 100 million. What do we have a population these days? About 300 million people? Imagine being able to see a third of all the population of the United States in one scene. We've got a scene like that of angels worshiping the Lord. And they're messengers. The Scripture says, send forth into the world to do God's bidding on our behalf. And the devil knows it. No wonder he's angry. No wonder he doesn't play fair. He can't play fair. He's got no chance if he plays fair. Verse 12. When Jesus heard that John had been put in prison, he returned to Galilee. Now, I'm going to take a little license at this point. In English, the translation that I typically would use here is the New International Version, the NIV. And that phrase there in the NIV simply says that when Jesus heard that John had been in prison, Jesus returned to Galilee. But one of my habits is I'll try to read a passage, if time permits, in a more than one translation, or I'll change translations from one year to the next so that sometimes I will remember it differently than the translation I'm reading, and then I'll check. And in this case, the NIV's translation is softer than the Greek words. In the NIV, it says, Jesus returned to Galilee. I put the same verse in the New American Standard in your notes. It says, when Jesus heard that John had been taken into custody, he withdrew into Galilee. To me, there's a pretty significant difference. In the NIV, it says, when Jesus heard about John being arrested, he went home. But the Greek actually says that when he heard that John had been arrested, Jesus withdrew. That's a very different response. Different translations will offer different insights sometimes. Not every day. So if you've done this more than once, maybe you want to change the translation you're reading this year. Say, well, I like this one. I got it. You don't have to. The best translation to read is the one you will read.
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18: Thank you, Lisa. That's my darling wife, Lisa, who so kindly introduces me. I am attorney Mosley Collins, and welcome my listeners to today's edition of Real Christianity, Living in the Love of Jesus. And I'm happy today. I'm joined by my dear friend, Pete Duchuk. Hey, Pete.
19: Mosley, good to be here. Thank you for inviting me.
18: Yeah, I love having you come and help me. And Pete is part of the Bright Community Church in West Sacramento. It's a big, big, big Russian church, but Pete is part of the group that's starting a English service that's every Sunday at 11:30.
19: Absolutely.
18: Yeah, so if you're a Russian, you definitely need to go in the morning. What time is the Russian service?
19: So the Russian's at 9.
18: Yeah, and there's a lot of people there, and it's all in Russian. Huh?
19: It's all in Russian. They'll interpret for you, but it's primarily Russian.
18: Yeah, and they're dear people. I mean, I like these old Russian men and women. They're always so they're like, they treat you like you're one of their children. But and then the English service is at 11:30, and I've been blessed to be invited to occasionally preach that morning service. But right now we are doing something wonderful, my dear, dear listeners. We have wonderful news for you, and it's the news of the true gospel. The true gospel. And the true gospel is wonderful. It is freeing. It is life-changing. And not all Christians understand the true gospel. Don't you think, Pete?
19: Unfortunately, that's correct.
18: Some people are still trying to live under the old covenant when Jesus brought a new covenant. And Paul preached a new covenant, a new gospel, a true gospel. So it is really what we're using for our text is Galatians, the book of Galatians. And I will just read, if I can, Pete, the first five verses, kind of the introduction. And we have gone over this in the last two messages, but we'll just review it briefly. And the Bible says, Galatians 1:1, Paul, an apostle, not from men nor through man, but through Jesus Christ and God the Father, who raised him from the dead, and all the brethren who are with me, to the churches of Galatia, grace to you and peace from God the Father and our Lord Jesus Christ, who gave himself for our sins, that he might deliver us from this present evil age, according to the will of our God and Father, to whom be glory forever and ever. Amen. So what do you think is important there, Pete? Do you like the insistence that Paul has that this is not a gospel created by man?
19: Absolutely. I think it's great to see Paul start with a message that addresses, and he says it's grace and at peace from God, from our Lord Jesus Christ, and always pointing back to the fact that he received his apostleship not from man, but
18: right.
19: from God.
18: Right.
19: That grace and peace is from God mm-hmm. and from man. This gospel is God-given and divine.
18: Yes, it is God-given and divine. So Paul is saying, I am called by God, not by man, to give a message that I receive from God. And Pete, I tell you, that is true for every person who's called of God. Every person who is a true minister of the gospel is called of God. Mm-hmm. In fact, I would go so far to say that every Christian who's trusting Christ is called by God to live the Christian life.
19: Mm.
18: It's not a man's, this is not a man's effort, is what I'm trying to say. It is a Holy Spirit calling on our lives. And you and I are sitting here behind these microphones because we're called of God to come in here and do this. And I just want people to understand, whatever you do, whether it's an usher of the church, teaching children's Sunday school, cleaning the church on Monday, those are all honorable jobs, and to whom the people who are called to do those jobs are called by God, don't you think?
19: Absolutely. The word apostle means sent out.
18: Yeah.
19: And are we not all sent out to help those who need our help, to help the church?
18: And let's just understand that Christianity, the real Christianity, is a God thing.
19: Mm-hmm.
18: It's not a man thing. So, you know, sometimes we can feel like, well, I'm just going to get up and go down there on Sunday morning and sit in the pew and go home, and then I'm going to watch football, and then I'm going to barbecue, and then I'm going to, and it's all the same. No, it's not. It's not. The things that we're doing here, the Bible, God breathed, the words God breathed, not created by man, although written by man, but created by God, and the call in our life, it's all a spiritual thing. It's all a God thing, and it just transforms what we do if we see it that way.
19: Mm-hmm.
18: If you realize that when you listen to a program like this, you're called of God to listen to this program, and the Bible says that he who comes to God must believe he is, and must believe he rewards those who diligently seek him.
19: Mm.
18: So I'm telling you, my listener, I'm telling you, Pete, people who go to church, people who listen to radio programs like this or TV programs are being blessed by God, because this, when you do this, you're seeking God.
19: Mosley, you're saying this now, and it just blows my mind that we get more excited about the Super Bowl than coming to church on a Sunday morning to get in touch, to connect with a God that is greater than the universe. Do we not sometimes fail to realize how incredible and enormous, all-encompassing and wise, all-powerful God is?
18: Oh my gosh, yes. I mean, you know, this, people are excited about the Super Bowl, but can you imagine that God himself, the creator of the universe, actually cares about you and I, and loves you and I, and wants to communicate with you and I through either reading our Bible, listening to programs like this, going to church, all those things. How exciting is that? I mean, this world is going to pass away. The Super Bowl is going to pass away. But the Word of God will endure forever, and we'll spend eternity in the love of God as we, because of Jesus, because mm-hmm. we're saved. This is all so amazing. It's just like we're so underappreciate the fact that the God of the universe reaches down and communicates with us and loves us and protects us and blesses us.
19: Absolutely. We get excited for man-made things,

0: but there are some who trouble you and want to pervert the gospel of Christ. But even if we or an angel from heaven preach any other gospel to you than what we have preached to you, let him be accursed. As we have said before, so I now say again, if anyone preaches any other gospel to you than what you have received, let him be accursed. Wow. How strong is that?
1: That's very strong. And that's coming from, that's scripture, which we think scripture is about love and grace, but here we see some hard words.
0: Yeah, we do. Because Paul is so sincere that people understand the true gospel, the gospel he preached, the gospel that Jesus brought. Mm. And it just grieves him no end when people move away from that gospel to another, which is not a gospel. Mm. And you know, I have to say, I feel somewhat the same.
1: Mm-hmm.
0: I hate it when people are entangled in something that's not the true gospel, and they struggle because what's sometimes preached is not the true gospel, and it's difficult to live.
1: Mm-hmm.
0: So here's some things that will help us understand what this gospel is. So we must always preach the first century gospel that Paul preached. You know, he says, if anyone preaches any other gospel than what I preach, let him be accursed. So let's preach that gospel.
1: Mm.
0: And so what is the gospel that Paul preached? And, you know, I was invited to preach at your church, and I was given the one chapter in Acts where it records what Paul preached.
1: And Paul was preaching the gospel, so that's a great message to turn to.
0: Oh, my gosh. So let me just look and see if I can find it.
1: While you're looking for it, I'll make a quick note here. The section that we're looking at, starting from verse 6, Paul kind of gives us that introduction that you discussed before. But right now, starting from verse 6, Paul is trying to put out a house fire. The Church of Galatia has people in their midst that are coming in and telling him a false gospel, which we'll kind of break down in a second. So he's coming at it full force. No more introduction here. He's saying, we've got to tackle the issue. You are, in my Bible says, you've deserted the true gospel. You, as in the military term of running away from the battle, you've deserted this.
0: Uh-huh.
1: So what is the true gospel?
0: Well, you know, I think that's an important point you just made. And what I notice when I read mine, it says, in verse 6, I marvel that you are turning away so soon from him who called you. So not only are they turning away from the true gospel, they're turning away from him who called you.
1: Mm.
0: They're turning away from Christ.
1: It's personal.
0: Yeah. You're turning away from him who called you. And so here's, so what is the gospel of Paul preached? So it's in Acts chapter 13, the key verses are verse 38 and 39, and he's preaching to these people, and he says, he goes through a number of things, and then he says the important verses, therefore, let it be known to you, brethren, that through this man, that is Jesus, is preached to you the forgiveness of sins, and by him, everyone who believes is justified from all things from which you could not be justified by the law of Moses. So in other words, he's saying, and for by him, everyone who believes is declared innocent from all things from which you could not be declared innocent by the Ten Commandments. So there's the difference. You know, he's telling them, if you believe, you'll be declared innocent. Now, what religion wants to do is to say, no, wait a minute, Paul, come on, that's too easy. Oh, are you kidding me? That's what you're going to tell them?
1: Mm-hmm.
0: No, come on, Paul, we've got to tell them, look, you've got to come to church. And by the way, going to church is good, but you've got to come to church, you've got to read 3 chapters of your Bible, you've got to give to the poor, and you've got to give to this ministry, and you've got to help old ladies across the street, and mm-hmm. you've got to blah, blah, blah, blah. And those are all good things, but that's not the gospel. Paul says, everyone who believes is counted innocent from all things from which you could not be counted innocent by the Ten Commandments. And that is the difference. And that's the new covenant. And that's the true gospel, that people are declared innocent, even though they're not, by simply believing. And what is the great verse in the Bible? Jesus said,

0: for God so loved the people of this world that he gave his only son, Jesus, that whoever believes in him might not perish but have eternal life. I mean, it wasn't whoever believes in him and does 10 other things. The true gospel is if you come and believe, you are forgiven.
1: I think what we see today is the human ego doesn't want to allow us to give control of our salvation to somebody else. And we forget that we are the subject of a rescue mission. I quote another pastor here. You're in the water. The waves are over your head. And you can swim and try to stroke towards shore as much as you want. But if the Coast Guard chopper wasn't above you, you would never make it.
0: Exactly. That Jesus is the Coast Guard chopper.
1: Absolutely.
0: Because here's what the Bible says in John 1:17. The law was given by Moses, but grace and truth came by Jesus Christ.
1: Mm-hmm.
0: So why does the Holy Spirit make a distinction? He makes a distinction because there is one. The law was given by Moses, but grace and truth came by Jesus Christ. In other words, the Ten Commandments is not about grace.
1: Mm-hmm.
0: It's not even about the ultimate truth. It's a set of do's and don'ts that show you that you can't perform. Mm-hmm. And some people look at the Ten Commandments and they try and do them, and they become very discouraged as Christians. And that's why this true gospel is so wonderful. Because, yes, you can't keep the Ten Commandments. And I have a confession to make, Pete. I don't keep the Ten Commandments. I try my best. I try to live a godly life as Jesus helps me do it. But I fail at that. And you know what that means? It means I need a Savior.
1: Mm.
0: How great. So it sounds like a bad situation, but it's not. It's a wonderful situation because that's why Jesus came. That's why I love Jesus, because Jesus is my Savior. He saves people who can't keep the Ten Commandments. And the other, of course, big problem is the problem of self-righteousness. Some people think they do keep the Ten Commandments.
1: Mm-hmm.
0: And, you know, self-righteousness is a deadly thing because people who are self-righteous think they don't need Christ.
1: The unfortunate reality today is that there are religions that are built around rules. And there are people that follow those religions that think that they are doing those rules. Even going to somebody that is very near to us, and that being the Jewish nation, and the unfortunate reality is you are right. Nobody can keep the Ten Commandments. And the fact being, the Ten Commandments aren't even all the only way you're going to get to heaven is if you're perfect. And the Ten Commandments tries to show you a glimpse of what perfection would look like, but that's not the full law. If you want to be perfect, it wouldn't fit in a book.
0: Mm-hmm.
1: You cannot be perfect. You think you are, but you cannot.
0: Right. One time I was teaching the Bible with a dear friend of mine, a younger guy, and we were talking about the Ten Commandments, and we were talking about thou shalt not commit adultery. And he's a young guy. He's like 25 years old. He said, well, I've never done that. And I said, well, Jesus said, if you even look at a woman with lust, you've committed adultery already with her in your heart.
1: Yeah.
0: He goes, oh, okay. So, you know, the Ten Commandments are meant to be not only what we do hourly, but what goes on in our heart.
1: Yeah.
0: So have you ever found yourself in church saying, boy, I wonder why she's here. She's probably just looking for a husband. Look at the way she's dressed. And, well, look at that guy. I'm so much smarter than he is. Oh, what am I thinking? Oh, Lord, I'm sorry. You know, we have those.
1: And that's in church.
0: That's in church. Yeah. That's in church. So the true gospel, which Paul is preaching, is if you will just love and believe in Jesus, you will be saved. Even though you are not able to be perfect. And because here's the truth. My righteousness, even though I try my best, when viewed by God's perfect standard, my righteousness is filthy rags in God's sight. But since I've received Christ, the wonderful thing is that Jesus has clothed me with his coat of perfect righteousness. So when God looks at me, he doesn't see my filthy rags. He sees me clothed in the perfect righteousness of his Son. And how great is that? That's how we're saved. That's how we are declared innocent. So Pete and I are going to take a short break, and stay with us, because this true gospel is life-changing.
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0: Thank you, sweetie. If you enjoy what you're here today, just give my office a call. I'd love to come share at your church or your Bible study. Never charge for it. I'd love to come bring as a guest speaker, a message of truth and grace. So, you know what? I'm thinking about something you said, Pete, about religions that have rules. And I think it's really clear. There's a number of places in the Bible. One of my favorites is the woman caught in adultery, which is John chapter 8. Mm-hmm. And so they bring this woman to Jesus. I think most people know the story. And they cast her down in front of him. And they say, this woman was caught in adultery, in the very act. Now, the law and Moses say such should be stoned to death. But what do you say? And they say this to tempt him. And so he just bends down, he writes with his finger in the dirt. And they kept asking, what do you think? Should we kill her or not? And he raises up and said, okay, he who is out sin, let him cast the first stone. So if there was a person there who could cast the first stone, the rest could cast their stones. And they thought about it, these Jewish men, and they began to drop their stones. You could hear the stones dropping, pump, pump, pump, pump, pump. And they walk away. And then he turns to her, and I'm going to read it. It says, and when Jesus had raised himself up, he saw no one but the woman. He said to her, woman, where are those accusers of yours? Has no man condemned you? And she said, no one, Lord, calling him Lord. And Jesus said to her, neither do I condemn you. Go and sin no more. Now, this is the gospel. The gospel is this, that men can't condemn us because they're sinners like we are. Only one person could condemn us, and that's the holy, perfect Son of God. And he could have certainly condemned this woman caught in adultery. He could have gone on to say, well, what do you think you're doing? You know, you're going to hell like that, and oh, what a terrible life. What are you doing and ruining people's lives and blah, blah, blah. But he didn't do any of that. He just says, neither do I condemn you. Go and sin no more. Now, what religion does, it says, sin no more, then we won't condemn you.
1: Exactly.
0: But Jesus says, I don't condemn you. Now, in the power of this knowledge that I, the Son of God, love you and don't condemn you, that I love you, now go, knowing that I love you and I don't condemn you, now you have the power to go and sin no more.
1: The fact that there is no more condemnation, I mean, can you imagine being burdened down with that understanding under the law that, listen, I can't keep it. I've got to bring sacrifices. And all of a sudden, Jesus Christ, you hear this gospel message, maybe as a Galatian person, right?
0: Yeah.
1: Living in this city and knowing that you no longer have that burden. You are free.
0: Yes, you're free. If you simply believe, and that's what we want to tell our listeners today, mm-hmm. that you may be discouraged with yourself. You may look at yourself and think, you know, I wish I hadn't said that yesterday. And yeah. 3 weeks ago, I really messed up. And I'm sure God is angry with me. And I don't even feel like going to church anymore because, you know, everybody there is so perfect. And here I am, such a failure. What we want to tell people is we're all failures. Mm-hmm. And that there's only one perfect person And that's our wonderful, loving Savior, Jesus. And if you will simply turn to Him, if you'll just believe in Him, if you'll just cling to Him, if you'll just love Him, you will be completely declared innocent and you will be saved. And we just love this message and we'll see you next time.
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0: Until the next time we're together, may the Lord bless you and keep you. May the Lord make His face to shine upon you and be gracious to you. May the Lord lift up His countenance upon you and give you His wonderful peace.
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9: 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Colossians 2, verse 9 and 10 says this. In Christ, all the fullness of the deity lives bodily form, and you have been given fullness in Christ, who is the head over every power and authority. Again, that's Colossians 2, verse 9 and 10. 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Let's pray. Our Father who art in heaven, hallowed be your name. 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Please, Father, give us this day our daily bread, and forgive us of our sin, God, as we forgive those who sin against us. 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Amen and amen.
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11: The name Jesus Christ is undoubtedly one of the most recognized in the whole world. But there is a definite lack of information, and certainly more than enough misinformation, about how Jesus lived his life and about the message he taught. Welcome to Fully Devoted, brought to you by River City Christian and Pastor Jesse Smith. As a church, we started a series on the Gospel of Matthew in January 2020, taking a careful, methodical, and inspiring long walk through the life and teachings of Jesus. We hope you'll be encouraged in your spiritual journey as we learn more together about the one they call Jesus. Here is Pastor Jesse.
12: Because he said your sins are forgiven, claiming to be God. But that story goes on to say, but to show you, to prove to you that Jesus, the Son of Man, has authority to forgive sins, that I'm God. He says, get up, take your mat, and go home. And that man immediately was healed and went home. He demonstrated his ability to forgive sins. He demonstrated his ability to be God by the miracle. Now, as a quick side note, it's really important to understand the validity of Scripture, because it then validates that Jesus is our God, Savior of the world, because today many people are going to try to argue with really little to no evidence that Matthew's account is not accurate, that these are just no more than fairy tales. The problem is we're using them, these miracles, to prove that Jesus is the Messiah. We can't allow people just to say these aren't true without sharing the evidence, because if you openly, with reason, look at the evidence, it overwhelmingly affirms the validity of Matthew's account as historical. Especially knowing when he wrote, when this was circulating, people could stand up and say that didn't happen, and yet we have no historical writings at the time that Matthew writes that argues that these did not take place. In fact, when Paul writes, he actually mentions names. Says, go talk to these people. They witnessed these events. Again, this is a sermon in itself, but it's really important to understand that there's a lot of evidence out there that validate the Scriptures, because it's paramount in Matthew's argument using the miracles of Christ to prove his authenticity as the Messiah. There's so much evidence that when many skeptics and atheists who openly look at the evidence, they end up giving their life to Christ, such as C.S. Lewis, J. Warner Wallace, Lee Strobel. The list goes on and on and on because of the overwhelming evidence. Again, I'm going to keep mentioning this. I think every Christian today needs to read this book. It's called Another Gospel. The reason why I believe it is because she does a great job of kind of accumulating all the stuff that's happening into a book that's really easy to read and understand. Paul says this in Ephesians 4, beware of the enemy's schemes. We need to understand, we need to recognize the enemy is coming into the church, and the number one thing he's trying to get believers to believe, Christians to believe, is that the Scriptures aren't valid, that they're outdated, that we need to reinterpret them using some kind of social experiment, that we know better. It's called the progressive gospel or the social gospel, which is no gospel at all. She does a great job of laying out why we can trust the scriptures as God's word. Now, with the time left, let's dive into that first miracle that we're going to look at, his power over the physical body, over every disease and sickness, because he is saying something deeper. If you have your Bibles, Matthew chapter 8, verse 1, a foundational verse, says this. When he came down from the mountainside, large crowds followed him. Now, as we unpacked this last week, people were amazed because he taught with one who had godly authority. So because they were impressed with his words, he began to amass a following. Large crowds. The point that Matthew is saying here is there was a lot of people that witnessed this. I'm not making it up. Go check it out. Matthew 8, 2 says this. A man with leprosy came and knelt before him and said, Lord, if you are willing, you can make me clean. Now, this term leprosy is used throughout Scripture into the time of Christ. When it's used in the Bible, it could be describing what we now call Hansen's disease, full-blown leprosy, which we'll get into the devastating effects of that in just a second. But it could also be talking about, you know, a blotch on your skin and anywhere in between. It was a kind of a group of skin ailments. With that said, full-blown leprosy was incredibly devastating, so they took careful precautions so it wouldn't spread throughout the camp. In the Old Testament, they lived in a large encampment. It literally was a giant tent city surrounding the tabernacle, which was the pre-temple where they worshiped. It was an enormous tent. Leviticus 13 speaks about these ailments and what you were to do. The process went something like this. If you're living in the Israelite community, you saw a blotch on your skin or maybe an inexplicable scab, whatever it might be, you would go to the priest and he would check it out. It was the priest's job to look at it and then determine based on God's word what should be done. Depending on the situation, he might say, okay, what you need to do with that is you need to go outside the camp for a week. Come back in a week. If it's healed, I'll declare you clean and you'll come back into the community. But if it gets worse, depending on how bad, you have to spend more time outside the camp. And then if it becomes full-blown, there'd be a permanent declaration of leprosy. Then you're completely isolated from the community. It's devastating news. Devastating news, not just because now you know you're going to have to fight for your life. It's much more than that. Leprosy, once you're declared to have it, it meant you couldn't worship in the temple. You couldn't offer sacrifices and offerings. You couldn't connect with your family. You lost the ability to make a living, therefore provide. You were unable to have physical contact with other people. You were deemed unclean for the rest of your life unless something drastically changed. So the question might be, what about this guy? Where in the spectrum of this disease and how it was affecting him was he? You know, Matthew doesn't give us a whole lot of information here. Many argue the reason why he didn't, again, was he was writing to his fellow Jewish people. And so the argument is many of the people who are reading the story knew of this man, and so they knew what the effects were. But we have the whole scripture, which is beautiful that God gave us. And so we also have Luke. Luke was a Gentile writing to Gentile people. And as a doctor, he gave us way more information on what was happening. It says, while Jesus was in a town, a man came along who was covered with leprosy. That was a medical term in the Greek that meant it was full blown, head to toe. Luke, being a doctor, describes it totally ravaging his body. And it took a long time for leprosy to get here. It didn't happen overnight. It took years to get to where it is in this story. Now, the real thing, if you're not familiar with it, Hansen's disease is an awful disease that, when left untreated, just destroys the body. It starts small, sores, ulcers, and then it moves inward all the way to the bones. As many of you know, it affects the extremities over time, such as fingers, toes, ears, and even the nose will literally fall off. Eventually, the disfigurement was total disablement, and then the person would die because of blood poisoning. Honestly, for you and I, if we saw a leper in this condition that this man was today, we would be shocked. We would gasp. Our jaws would drop. We would probably believe that zombies do exist. That's how this man looked. Obviously, the disease, especially in this day and age with no real medicine, was physical agony. But with that said, the agony was incredibly intense psychologically and emotionally. Not only when you realized what you had, you knew what was ahead, but it meant so much more. You had the inability to be encouraged by others. You were kicked out of the community. Nobody touched you. Nobody wanted to be around you. Nobody gave you the time of day. But what made it so much worse in Jesus's day, the crux of what Jesus was doing here, the big issue, is leprosy by the time Jesus rolled around was seen as a cause of sin. It was believed to be a curse because of disobedience to God. Can you imagine that? See, you and I, we can hide our sin. But this day and age, if you got leprosy, it was seen that you had done something really bad. And so not only you were put outside the community, you were absolutely destroyed. The point is there's not much more of a worse position a person could be in, physically, emotionally, relationally. You were spiritually wrecked. This is this man's lot. Now, what was this man like? I want you to notice three things about this man's response to Christ. Number one, it says he knelt before the Lord. Now, that was not just a position. The term that is used there meant to fall prostrate. In fact, some of your translations will actually say the man came and worshiped Jesus. That's what that word meant. He was revering him more than just a man. Secondly, it says he addresses him as Lord. Lord in the original language is Kyrios. It meant supreme authority. Now, just as a side note, this disfigured, humiliated, poor in posture and position man, this is the first person in the Gospels that calls Jesus Lord. The first man, which I think is a little interesting because Matthew's the one that's writing this letter, this book. He's the one writing this account. And he, in the story, still hasn't gotten it yet. But while he's writing it, he says, well, that guy got it before I did. This guy that was outside the camp, deemed unclean, he calls him Lord. Thirdly, he says, if you're willing, make me clean. It doesn't say if you can or if you're able, but if you're willing. What's happening here? This man believes. He knows he has the power. So if you're willing, it will happen. He's not throwing a Hail Mary. He believes that he's the Christ. Now, we don't know if he was there at Jesus' great teaching in Matthew 5, 6, and 7, but I find it interesting that the first miracle of Jesus is healing a Jewish man who, because of his ailment, is seen as a sinner. He's under a curse because of his lack of obedience. And it happens after his great teaching, claiming to be Savior. This man might even think he is a sinner himself, and yet it says he worships, he addresses him as Lord, and says, if you are willing. See, I think this is Matthew's great hope in writing the entire gospel. I think this is why the miracles start here. He wants all of us to recognize our need as sinners. He wants us to connect the dots, as this man did, worship, claim Jesus as Lord, and say, if you are willing, heal me of my sin. My friends, why is this here? Well, it's again a part of the larger argument proving that Jesus is the Messiah because he has the power over every sin. But in most scholars' opinion, it's not an accident. The first miracle of Matthew is of leprosy, seen as a spiritual curse. I think he starts here for a reason. If we're honest, we are the leper. Spiritually, we all have leprosy. We're under a curse because of our sin. It says this throughout the New Testament. Ephesians 2 says we were all dead in our sin. The biblical picture of sin throughout using leprosy in the Bible is all over the place. And the point is, if we look at leprosy and what it does to the body, that's what sin does to our souls. It's incurable. It's consumative. It's not just a spot on our arm. It's not just something that we do every so often. It's our nature. It's our core. And as a result, it's alienated us, not just from other people, but it's alienated us from our Creator. So because of sin, we are emotionally, relationally, spiritually, and if we do not repent, we are physically isolated from God. So Matthew wants us, as this man did, he wants us to kneel and worship, claim Jesus as Lord, submit to his authority, and then say, if you're willing, heal me. Which, by the way, just that statement, I know it's redundant, but if you say, if you're willing, heal me, when you say heal me, there's an acknowledgement of the problem. If you are willing, heal me, there's an acknowledgement of our sin. Now, what happens next is absolutely, truly amazing. You may have heard it before, and I'm sure you've read through the passage, but I want you to catch it. Verse 3, Jesus reached out his hand and touched the man. Jesus did not need to do this. In fact, the next story, Jesus says the word and a man is healed. He doesn't even go to the person's house. He just says it. He does not need to touch the man. So why does he do this? In this day and age, many of you know, if you touched a leper, you became unclean. This is a big deal. To be revered as unclean, you'd have to go through a series of things to be able to come back into the society and worship. And so I guarantee you, when this man showed up, this crowd parted like the Red Sea because nobody wanted to be touched by this leper or they would be deemed unclean. And instead of stepping away, Jesus steps towards and touches him. I guarantee you, the crowd gasped. I mean, for the man, when was the last time someone had enough love to touch him? And in front of this entire crowd, he says, I am willing, be clean. And immediately he was cured. This is a picture that Matthew is painting for us. We can't miss it. Every other person, even if in mercy, who touched this man, they were deemed unclean. And yet Jesus, because of his power, his holiness, because of his cleanness, when he touched the unclean, they become clean. This is the opposite. If you can catch this, in the day and age, unclean anything made things unclean. But Jesus, who is clean, makes everything he touches clean. By the way, every time we see an individual in Scripture come before God in true repentance, God never, ever rejects them. Not one time. It's true of you. That if you come to God in true repentance, he will not reject you. And what's beautiful is immediately because of his holiness, you become clean. Which this is so important for us to get. This was not just a healing. This was a new identity for this man. It's a complete new identity. He has gone from leper to healed, unclean to clean, cursed to blessed, from isolated to community. My friends, the same is true of you, that you go from sinner to forgiven, from cursed to child of God. And then look at what Jesus says next, verse 4. See that you don't tell anyone, but go show yourself to the priest and offer the gift Moses commanded as a testimony to them. Now, first off, why did he say don't tell anyone? Remember, this happened in front of an enormous crowd. So this leper, all of a sudden, immediately, is not a leper. I'm guessing the word got out. So why does Jesus say, don't tell anyone? Honestly, no one knows for sure. There's many different opinions of why. I think personally, Jesus just wanted to make sure everyone understood that he didn't come as some kind of miracle worker. He was there for a deeper reason. And that deeper reason is seen in what he says for the man to do. Go show yourself to the priest and make an offering that Moses required. Now, as I mentioned earlier in Leviticus 13, it tells you what to do if you have leprosy. Then if you keep reading, I mean, Leviticus, I know you've all spent a lot of time reading through that book. That's the white pages of your Bible that still stick together because you haven't opened up that part of your Bible yet. But Leviticus 14 tells you what to do when you've been healed from leprosy. It says this. When you've been healed, go to the priest and you take two birds. And the priest will then slaughter one bird, take its blood and pour it into a bowl, mix it with water, and they'll take a hyssop branch, which if you don't know what that is, it's kind of like a lavender branch. Take a lavender branch and just kind of put it in that bloody watery mix and just mix it around and then take it out and then sprinkle the blood on the live bird. Just take that blood and put it on that live bird. And what do you think they did with that live bird? They set it free. I want you to catch what's happening here. Something deeper happening. A man seen as cursed because of sin. He has to go through a process of seeing one die so that another can be set free. This is not an accident. Jesus has just laid out the Sermon on the Mount, which essentially says you're all sinners in need of a Savior. Even those guys back there, the Pharisees, the teachers of the law, they're not even good enough. Narrow is the road that gets to heaven, and I am he. We're all cursed under sin, but if you would come and kneel, claim me as Lord. Repent. If you're willing, heal me. My holiness, my cleanness will touch you. But there has to be death for there to be life. There has to be sacrifice for you to be set free. There has to be blood for you to be healed. And again, I think it goes back to Isaiah 53, in which he said, surely he took up our infirmities and carried our sorrows. But he was pierced for our transgressions. He was crushed for our iniquities. The punishment that brought us peace was upon him. By his wounds, we are healed. And so Matthew argues this man is the Messiah. He has the correct birthright. He fulfilled the Old Testament prophecies. His teaching is powerful, and his miracles prove it. So Matthew wants you this morning to kneel, fall prostrate, worship, claim him as Lord, and ask for forgiveness. And if you will, his holiness becomes yours. His righteousness becomes yours. We sing about it all the time, but I wonder sometimes when we're singing these songs if you even understand what's being said. What Scripture teaches is we are sinners and there is no hope in of ourselves. But when we fall before the Lord, we kneel, we ask, Lord, if you're willing, clean, he does. And his righteousness, just like that man, when Jesus touched him, what was unclean became clean. Even though we still sin, even though we make mistakes, his righteousness is imparted to us. God no longer sees us in our sin, but the righteousness of Jesus Christ. It's all over Scripture. And as I've said many, many times in the book of Romans, all have sinned and fallen short of the glory of God. What's all mean? All, everyone. Why is that a problem? The wages of sin is death, meaning eternal separation from God. Is it because he doesn't love people? No, it's actually the opposite. It's because of his holiness. And so therefore, it says, you see, at just the right time when we were still powerless, Christ died for us. And so what do? Lord, if you're willing, he sprinkles that blood on us and we are set free because of his holiness, not because of ours. This is the gospel. You can't get away from it. It's everywhere. I apologize if I have to say this every single week, but it's all over Scripture. And I feel God leading me to say to someone in this room or someone at home, who thinks their sin is too much. The Messiah, who had the power just by touch to heal a man of full-blown leprosy, has the power with just a word to make you clean. White as snow, as Scripture says. As far as the east is the west, he takes your sin from you. And yeah, you still sin. Yeah, you still make mistakes. But now you stand before God righteous because of Christ's righteousness. That all comes down to his sacrifice shed for you. Let's pray. God, thank you for who you are and what you've done in and amongst us, Lord. We worship you because you're a great God. A lot of people have problems with these ideas of shedding of blood and of sacrifice, and yet it's all over Scripture. So Father God, I would just ask for that person in this room that's just drowning in guilt, drowning in shame, probably worse than, just as bad as this leper who had to yell out unclean on a regular basis. Lord, you love them so much that you died for their sin. And this passage tells us you are willing. I would just ask for that person that they would just kneel before you and ask for your forgiveness. They would claim you as Lord and that they would experience your righteousness on their behalf. And they would begin to follow you. Lord, help us in a time of chaos. Continue to uplift the powerful name of Jesus Christ given to us by the Word of God. We pray this in the powerful name of Jesus, and all God's people said.
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9: 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I made that decision back in November when I proposed to my girlfriend. Very excited. We are now fiancés, and soon we are going to be getting married. And it's interesting just the thought of how things can feel so big as we are going through and trying to figure things out, because God is always working. But sometimes, even in taking those steps of faith, it can be scary. But that doesn't mean we shouldn't or can't take those steps of faith, because God is faithful.
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23: 1 John chapter 3, verse 13. If you want to turn there, if you need a Bible, there should be one under the seat in front of you. We are in part 9 of our Community on Mission series, and I entitled today's message, The Real Deal. And I want to remind you, this series is a reminder to us that we're in this together. All of us, collectively, we read the Bible and think about our faith far too individualistically, right? Oh, it's my walk with Jesus, that's between him and me. Yes, some of it is. But a lot of it is designed for us to do it together. I'm not quite sure we're getting that whole idea. We need to do some things together. God brought healing upon our church when we were together laying hands upon one another. All those people had prayed for healing all by themselves, and the breakthrough didn't come. But when we got together, there was breakthrough. Why? I believe that God honors unity. I believe that God designed a system where we need each other. I think being together is the point, and I think we need to grow in this area. Well, I'll tell you what, for this message, God is a God who shows his love by actions. Amen? He loved the world so much that he gave his one and only son. You see, when God loves, he does stuff. He is an active, loving God. Unfortunately, I believe that the church has changed over the years, and in some ways, it's been beautiful. In some ways, not so much. You see, the Bible that I read in the Gospels and the Bible that I read in the book of Acts and forward, I'm not seeing the same thing happening in the church today. And we need to answer for that. Why is that? Now, I have a variety of thoughts on the implications of that. As a matter of fact, especially in the area of how it impacts men. Gentlemen, church has been difficult for some of you to attend, and I have a lot of reasons why I think that is. Now, I don't want to take our time here. There's too much data that I have to pour out. So I'm going to be posting later today. I'm going to wait till the end of our two more services, and I'm going to be posting on Facebook. And it's going to be my public page, so in case you are not on there, it's just Pastor Lance Hahn. Search that out. If there's a green background behind me, you know you're on the right one. And I'm going to post out there on the implications of how our church has changed, especially how it impacts men. If that's something interesting to you, make sure to look for that a little later today. But what I want to just simply say is this, that today's modern-day American Christianity is now defined by the following: observing and receiving information, We come to church like this, and we observe and we receive information. Talking about personal things and sorting our lives, is that good? It's very good. But that's kind of a lot of what Christianity is about. Think of what we do in small groups. Think of what we do in classes. It's about reading a book, the Bible, and understanding it more, right? And it's about singing together, worshiping. Okay, are any of those things bad? They are not. But if you'll notice, very few of those things are active. Most of them are passive. We tend to talk a lot and think a lot, but we don't tend to do a lot. What are we doing as Christians? I need to ask you, what is your life doing out there? If I said, I'm only going to analyze your spiritual maturity by what you do, not what you think, not what you talk about, not what you know, if we're only going to analyze what you do, what am I going to assess your spiritual growth as? Right? Why? Because we're not tracking and following God's active, loving way. What do I mean? The Father loved us so much that he sent his one and only Son. The Son loved us so much that he gave his life for us. The Holy Spirit loves us so much, he indwelt us, shields us, and empowers us. Right? When God loves, he does stuff. The life of Christ was characterized by action. For example, he preached the gospel. He brought sight to the blind. He brought hearing to the deaf. He brought movement to the lame. He cast demons from the bound. He fed thousands through miracles. He stood up to the bad leadership of his nation. He led by action and example. What are we doing today? This is something we must answer for. There is no place this must be more true than in the area of love. When God loves, he does something about it. What are you doing about the love in your heart for other people in this world? The fill in the blank on the sheet in front of you is this: Christian love is tangible. Christian love is tangible. If you haven't already, turn with me to 1 John chapter 3, verse 13. We're going to take it line by line, pick up a couple things here, see what the Holy Spirit has for us today. It begins like this: Do not be surprised, brothers and sisters, that the world hates you. Well, thank you, Pastor John. That was encouraging. I'm going to write that one down. Don't be surprised. Don't be caught off guard when the world hates you. Now, when I say the world, and when any of us as pastors up here say the world, are we all clear that we don't mean everybody's against the church and it's us against the world? I mean, that's not the point. It means that which is contrary to God. Whether it's an idea or a paradigm, whether or not it's an institution, whether or not it's an attitude, anything that is anti-God, that would be defined as the world. Well, a lot of people have bought into that stuff, and they don't like Christians at all. Why? Well, there's a whole bunch of reasons, but the main reason is that we have competing values. Yeah? We have competing values with the world. Well, what do I mean? Here's some examples. Christianity is about humility. The world is about self-promotion, right? There's no MTV videos about humility, right? It's all about self-promotion. I'm awesome. You should check me out. I can do anything I want, right? That's how it works. World, Christianity. Christianity is about deferring reward. The world is about instant gratification. Christianity is about serving. The world is about being served. Christianity is about obedience. The world is about answering to no one. Christianity is about faithfulness. The world is about jumping to the next best thing. Christianity is about justice for all. The world is about what works best for me. Christianity is about losing your life to gain it. The world is about gaining your life so you never have to lose it. Y'all following me? Okay, when you have such competing values, we are an irritant. We are a consistent reminder and buzzkill to the world. When they get done with their video going, hey, do you realize I'm the richest person? And then blah, blah, blah. What is a Christian going to say? So? I don't care. What do you mean you don't care? I don't think you understand how important I am. No, it's just that I don't care. No, I hear ya. I just don't care. Well, you don't understand. I can get any girl I want. Well, see, in my world, that's called yucky.

You see, those are the people that impress me. You want to do a video of that? Great, I'm all in. You know what impresses me is Jesus sacrificing his life so that we might live. That's impressive to me. Your dollar signs, don't care. Your bling, just irritating. You understand what I'm saying? So we have competing values, and it ends up making them get agitated by going, why do you always got to be like that? What, it's always about this? And you know what? You're just weird. Now, this is where many Christians default into a statement that says, well, they hated Jesus too, right? I mean, isn't that where we kind of fall back to? Oh, they hated me. Well, they hated Jesus too, and he's cool, and right? I mean, we stay there. Here's my concern for you, if you use that phrase. Just make sure they're hating Jesus and hating you for the same reasons, right? Because the church isn't always being hated for the right reasons. Let me give you an example. They hated Jesus because he stood up to the bullies. The world hates us because we tend to be the bullies. They hated Jesus because he was for tax collectors and sinners. You see, the world hates us because we're against tax collectors and sinners. They hated Jesus because he wasn't religious enough. They hate the world, the world hates the church because we're too religious. Just make sure that they're hating us for the same reasons they hate Jesus. If, for example, you go to university and they make fun of you for believing in an afterlife, they said, you have no proof of that, you're a fool. I want you to wear that with a badge of honor because you said, you know what, you can't prove there's not. And if we're going to talk about who we're going to trust, I have someone who has gone before me that I trust more than you. And he said that I have gone to prepare a place for you, and one day I will take you to be with me. Oh, I believe my Jesus is coming back, and I believe that he has prepared a beautiful place for me. So I believe that I'm going from glory to glory. If you call me a fool, so be it. I'm all right with that. You understand what I'm saying? That's a great reason. That's a great reason. But if they just hate you because you're mean and nasty, that's not why they hated Jesus. Ah, let's keep it clear. All right, go to verse 14. Hurry up and get out of that area. Verse 14. We know that we have passed out of death into life, meaning we are true Christians, that we have truly been regenerated or born again. Because, what's the proof? We love the brothers. Whoever does not love still lives in death. Everyone who hates his brother is a murderer. And you know that no murderer has eternal life abiding in him. Okay, what did he just say? He said this, true love is evidence of a transformed heart and life. True love, if we're going to analyze whether or not you're legit saved, I'm going to check your love level. I'm not going to check your information. Pharisees knew more than disciples. I'm not going to check the areas of your righteousness because there's a lot of people in the world that live more moral lives than you and I do. What am I going to check? Your love level. I'm going to check your motivations. I'm going to check your intentions. And I'm going to check how actively and deeply you truly love the people of this world. If there is nothing coming out of that, if there is no love for even the people you hate, then I'm going to question whether or not true regeneration has ever occurred. Why? Because the way that Christianity works is that when you are saved, God pours down so much love and affirmation and forgiveness and cleansing and gifts and anointing and power that you are so full that it's easy to give it out. If you're scooping on empty, you may not have felt the love of God flow into you yet. We're going to talk about that at the end of our message. But here's what's interesting. He said, if you hate other people, you're as good of a murderer as a murderer. Now, how is that true, right? I would much rather have you hate me than murder me, right? I think they're not the same thing. So what does he mean? Well, here's what's interesting. The difference between hatred and murder is you can't commit. What do I mean? You're too much of a wimp to pull the trigger. That's what I mean. Because if you truly hate someone, it means you wish they were gone. It means that you wish they come to a bad end. It means that you want them wiped off the face of the earth, but

0: you are too scared to carry it out. Oh, your heart's the same as a murderer. The only difference is commitment level. So just because we haven't done anything outwardly does not mean that we're clean. You see, Jesus said, I'm going to equate your intentions, your motivations, your heart with your actions. I'm going to check both, right? Here's what he said in verse 16. By this evidence, we know what true love is, that he, Jesus, laid down his life for us. Therefore, we ought to lay down our lives for the brothers. We're not going to die on the cross for each other, right? I mean, that doesn't even make any sense. So I'll ask you the question. What does it look like for you to die for other people? Because that's what he just said. That's what you and I need to be doing. So how are you doing that? Because your context is different than my context. So how are you taking up your cross daily and dying for other people? I understand we always want to make it unique to us, right? Well, I'm dying to myself. I'm giving up things. I'm learning about the Lord. No. That's good. We're not talking about that right now. How are you laying down your life for other people actively on a daily basis? That's the command. So what are you doing? Now, I don't know what it looks like for you. So let's say for me, the way that I would say it practically works out is that for me, time is a big deal, right? I live a busy life. I got a lot of stuff going on. So time is important to me. And the older I get and the longer I've been in ministry, the more introverted I've become, right? Because at some point I'm like, I'm burned out. I'm going to go do my thing, right? So for me to carve out time to help someone else is dying to self and saying, self, you're on the back burner, and this person is now very important. So it's not about you, Lance. It's about them. And I can look them in the eye and give them all my attention. To me, that's dying to self. Maybe for you, it's money. When you take some of what you think is all yours and you want to buy this item to make you feel better and you say, no, I will deny myself, put myself on the back burner, and I will take this same money and go bless someone else, that's dying to self. Maybe for you, you're insecure and you need constant verbal affirmation for other people to tell you that you're okay. So you have a hard time complimenting others because when you raise up other people, it makes you feel lower. So you decide as a Christian, it can't be about me. I'm going to go around all day long and compliment other people and lift them up because I need to die to myself. Y'all following? You see, I think there's practical ways to do this. I'm just asking you, if this is our biblical mandate, how are you doing it? How are you dying to yourself so that others might live? Ah, that's tough, yeah? Look at verse 17. But if anyone has the world's goods and sees his brother or sister in need, yet closes his heart against him, how in the world does God's love live in them? Little children, let us not love in word or talk, but in deed and in truth. Y'all, it's time to stop thinking nice things and talking about nice things, and it's time to do nice things. Yeah? See, now, I want to be very clear and honest with you. You know I'm very high on boundaries, right? I don't believe that merely just being a doormat or giving away and giving away is helpful. I actually don't think that's wise. So if you come up to a guy who's totally lit and he's like, hey, you got any money? It doesn't automatically mean that the best way to love him is to give him cash so he can go get lit again. Because I don't believe that that is loving. But here's what's interesting. For most of us, we then say, well, then I'm out of the situation. Incorrect. The best way to love him would not be cash. It may well be attention and time. Maybe one of the reasons he has to consistently get lit is because inside he's super lonely. But we say, well, I don't have money. I don't want to give that to you because that's just going to enable you. And we play this little game in our head and we walk away. But you do have the answer. When's the last time you said, I don't have that, but what I have, I give you? And you sit down and you say, what is going on with you and how can I pray for you? Do you understand what I mean? It is not an excuse to then go, well, I can't do that. That would be enabling. Okay, then do what you can. What can you do? How can you lay down your life for that man? That is our mandate. If you have it and you're not sharing it, what's going on? What's the selfishness all about? Ah, that's a tough one. Here's what it says, verse 19. By this, we shall know that we are of the truth, meaning that we're true Christians, and then we can reassure our heart before God. For whenever our heart condemns us, or we start going, oh, I'm never good enough, God is greater than our heart. He knows everything. He knows all those intentions that you want to do good. He knows the things that you did that no one saw. Beloved, if our heart doesn't condemn us, all right, we have confidence before God that whatever we ask, we receive from him because we keep his commandments and do what pleases him. Wait, let me read that last line again because this is something that you're going to say, I don't see that as a reality in my life. You ready? If our heart does not condemn us, meaning if we're clear, we have confidence before God that whatever we ask in prayer, we will receive from him. Why? Because we keep his commandments and do what pleases him. Now, for some of us, we're going to read that and we're going to say, wait, did he just say that I'd get more answers to prayer if I did more right things? Because he kept his commandments. Oh, shoot. Then that means that one time I prayed for my little brother who was sick and he got worse and worse and God didn't answer my prayer. That's because I didn't do good enough stuff. I dropped the ball. Be very careful on that line of reasoning, because that's not what he said. But boy, it sure looks like it, doesn't it? If you keep my commands, I'll give you anything that you want in prayer. You are got a bunch of sin in your life. I'm not listening to you. Isn't that what we hear? But you didn't read the next line. He clarifies. Ah, look at the next line. It says this. And this is the commandments I'm asking you to keep, that we believe in the name of his son, Jesus Christ, and love one another just like he did. Oops. What does all of Christianity boil down to? Love the Lord your God with all your heart, mind, soul, and strength. And what? Love your neighbor as yourself. There you go. I mean, we can make it super complicated. It's not. Love God, love people. That's it. So this whole thing about, oh, I didn't do enough good things and I don't have enough righteousness and I don't, hold up. You only have any righteousness because Jesus Christ gave it to you. This whole game of I didn't do enough good things to get my prayers answered and I didn't, no. Do you know God? Do you have a relationship where you are unionized with Jesus Christ so that the resources of heaven flow down into your account? That's what he asked you. The commandment is to believe in the name of the Son of God. Believing in the name doesn't mean, yeah, I believe he had a name. It means I believe in his character and nature. I believe that when Jesus says he's the Messiah, he's the Messiah. I believe when he says he will rescue me, he will rescue me, and I'm going to change my whole life because of it. I believe that when he says that I'm going to go home and be with him, I'm going to live with my future glorious. I believe that whatever he does and whatever he says is legit and right, and I'm going to live that way. That's what it is, amen? That's believing in the name of Jesus Christ. But that has to result in a change of action towards other people. Yeah? Because if we say that that has occurred, but we're still just as dry of love for people, there's a mismatch. Something's not right. It says this, and this is his commandment that we believe in the name of his son, Jesus Christ, and love one another just as he commanded us. Whoever keeps his commandments, whoever does those things, lives in God and God lives in him. And by this is another proof we know that he lives in us, by the Holy Spirit whom he's given us. The presence of the Holy Spirit in your life is legitimacy and proof that you're saved. Okay. Can I have the prayer team come on up here? Here's how we're going to close out. There's a special group I would like to come forward for prayer. Now, remember, the altar is open for any needs that you have. Remember, you are in a healing environment. We're in God's house. At any moment, the Holy Spirit can breathe upon you and you can be instantly healed. That is a fact. Will it happen today? I don't know. Are you talking to him about it? Sometimes we do not have because we do not ask. Sometimes God's waiting for a couple things to fall in place, and today might be that day. So the altar is always open for whatever you have. But I have a special group I would like to come forward. And that is, if you struggle loving people, not a particular person, you're like, well, yeah, I don't like them because they're a doot, right? You know, I mean, I hear you. That's a forgiveness issue, okay? That's not a loving problem. If you struggle loving people in general, you just go, you know what, Pastor, every time I try to dig in there, I don't have a lot of the fruit of the Spirit, the love, joy, peace, patience. Every time I try to scoop in there, everybody just irritates me. Everyone is getting in my way. If that's you, I need you to come up for prayer because it is the very core of Christianity that you're wrestling with.
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5: 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Do I have enough people helping me? 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I know you will strengthen me, is what Paul said. 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
9: There are a lot of very noble jobs and careers out there, but serving in our military has to be one of the most noble. Making that sacrifice. And thankfully, we don't always live in wartime. But making and choosing to say, I will go, I will do what needs to be done for others, is powerful. And as America celebrates our 250th birthday, we want to celebrate the veterans who said, yes, I will do what needs to be done. Send me. So would you nominate some veterans or a veteran in your life that you feel deserves to be recognized? We'd love to get them a plaque and get them some food from Texas Roadhouse. You can submit them when you text 916-349-1039.
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11: Jesus referred to the people that were unsaved as a harvest field that was ready to be harvested. And so suddenly, Pentecost, if you already know the story of Acts 2, there's going to be a massive harvest. Maybe one of the biggest harvests in the first century of the church is in the first day when the Spirit comes down.
12: On Today's Word, Pastor Brett Metter and the early church saved by grace.
11: Acts chapter 2 is a shift of gears, a big one. After thousands of years of the law, now we're in the age of grace.
12: Acts chapter 2 describes the beginning of a spiritual harvest as the Holy Spirit empowered the apostles at Pentecost that followed the ascension of Jesus. We learn of the Apostle Peter's message that pierced hearts, resulting in thousands of souls saved in one day. Pastor Brett Metter gives us a verse-by-verse account from today's Word of the harvest that marked the birth of the church.
11: What an amazing book we have in our hands. You know, it's really 66 books, 40 different authors. What an amazing book in that with all that diversity of, you know, three continents, you know, it's still perfectly unified without controversy, without, you know, contradiction. Oh, Brett, I went to college. And they said the Bible's full of contradictions. The reason men say that, men do not reject the Bible because it contradicts itself. They reject the Bible because it contradicts them. The Bible is full of this amazing internal harmony that really couldn't have been done over a 1,500-year period with any accuracy, especially when it deals with things like Bible prophecy. And we'll see some of that here in Acts chapter 2. Prophecy from the Old Testament being fulfilled, and also even more prediction of future events in Acts chapter 2. But what makes the Bible powerful? Well, it's really by the hand of God, but maybe more accurately, God breathed by the power of the Holy Spirit. The Holy Spirit, we're going to see that the association with breathing and wind with the Holy Spirit. And it's really the same implication that we see in 2 Timothy chapter 3, verse 16, where it says, all scripture is given by inspiration of God. The Greek word there literally is God breathed, which is the Holy Spirit. And it's profitable for doctrine, teaching, for reproof or for correction, for instruction in righteousness. So if you want to know what's right, you read the Bible and you learn the Bible and the teachings of the Bible. That's how you are instructed in righteousness. And it's given to us by the inspiration of the Holy Spirit. And it's that same power, that coming upon of the Holy Spirit that happened in the Old Testament. Even though we're going to see the Spirit come in a sort of a new way in Acts chapter 2, still we saw it in the Old Testament. It was the coming upon. You know, they're like in Judges 14, 19, when the Spirit of the Lord came upon Samson and he went down to Ashkelon and slew 30 men single-handedly. So this idea of the coming upon of the Spirit, that's what would happen here. That's what Acts chapter 2 is all about. And Jesus reminded them to go and wait. Those were his instructions. Go to Jerusalem and wait. And then he said, you know, John baptized with water, but you shall be baptized with the Holy Ghost. The Holy Ghost coming upon you, the power, the dunamis. We've talked about that. So we now come to this most important day here in Acts chapter 2. It's the day of Pentecost. The first event that ever happened in the church of Jesus Christ is right here on the day of Pentecost. And the church, of course, not a building, it's the people. And there's just 120 people gathered that are going to become the church as the Holy Spirit comes down here in Acts chapter 2 and comes upon them. So let's just begin, Acts chapter 2, verse 1. It says, and when the day of Pentecost was fully come, they were all with one accord in one place. I like this, you know, being in one accord, that's something that the church, even before they're filled with the Spirit, they already have this attribute, which you got to commend them, because getting 120 people together and agreeing on anything, that's hard enough. But unity is really a mark of the Church of Jesus Christ. Even before the Holy Spirit comes upon them, they're in one accord. You know, they're like-minded. Paul would say, fulfill ye my joy that you be like-minded, being of one accord, of one mind. You know, do nothing of your, you know, self of strife or vainglory, but in lowliness of mind, esteeming others better than ourselves. And that's what you have to do if you're going to be in one accord. You have to prefer others ahead of yourselves. All that to say, here we see this is the day of Pentecost. Now, what is Pentecost? It's worth knowing what the Old Testament Pentecost, it's not just, oh, what a coincidence, it's on the day of Pentecost, the Holy Spirit came down. I don't believe there's coincidence. And, you know, you have to ask, is there anything such as coincidence when you're reading the Bible? I think there's very little, if any, if there's any coincidence. Most of it's God-a-wince. God makes things happen. Was it a coincidence the Holy Spirit came down on the day of Pentecost? No, and I think there's a little reminder about why that's important. In the Hebrew feasts and festivals of the Old Testament, it's worth knowing these. If you want to understand the Bible better, it's worth knowing the seven main feasts of the Jews from the Old Testament, because they have so much implication, not only in the Old Testament, but also in the New. But let me just give you kind of a quick summary of the seven feasts. The first one is probably the most famous, the Passover feast. You know, the date is Nisan. You remember, it's the Hebrew calendar. And it really was instituted there in Leviticus 23:5. And then you have, of course, the Feast of Unleavened Bread. And then you had the Feast of the First Fruits. And they all have their Hebrew name, Yom HaBikurim, the Feast of First Fruits. And then you've got the Feast of Pentecost. Or it's maybe better known in the Old Testament as the Feast of Weeks, but it's the same thing. And we'll tell you why it was called the Feast of Weeks here in a second. But then you have the Feast of Trumpets, and then the Day of Atonement, and then the Feast of Tabernacles. So basically, the thing that's kind of important to know is there's three feasts in the first month of the Jews, the month of Nisan. And then there's three in the seventh month, the month of Tishri. But then there's one in between those, and that's the Feast of Weeks. And that's the one we want to sort of focus on here, the Feast of Weeks or the Day of Pentecost. Pentecost means 50. Pentecost in the book of Acts took 50 days after the Passover, and that was true in the Old Testament as well. It would be like 7 weeks. They would wait 7 weeks. That'd be 49 days, and then plus one would be 50 from Passover to Pentecost. Some of the feasts, some of them you had to go to be a part of. Some were more voluntary. Passover, you were compelled to do it. You had to do it if you're a Jewish male. And then also the Feast of Pentecost was also a compulsory feast. Any able-bodied men, they had to go to Jerusalem to celebrate the Feast of Weeks. Very important. Now, all these feasts have two components or functions that you should know about. One is commemorative. The second part of it is prophetic. That's a real important thing to understand in these feasts. Like, for example, I think you probably, many of you know the Passover. What was the Passover commemorating? Anybody? When the children of Israel were in Egypt, remember, the spirit of death passed over their houses. And that's why it's called Passover. And they put blood on their doorposts. And anywhere the Lord saw the blood, the spirit of death would pass over that house and save the one alive and the oldest. And it was to be remembered for all their generations, a remembrance of the Passover there in Egypt. So that's the commemorative component of it. But what's the prophetic component of the Passover? Anybody? Jesus on the cross. Yeah, that's the easy one. You know, you can see it. Even the way they put the blood on the door, if you kind of see how they did it, you'd see blood sort of in the shape of a cross, which I think is not a coincidence. I think that's prophetic. But I know that for sure. You might say, how do you know, Brett, that it's prophetic? Well, 1 Corinthians 5:7, it tells us, then purge out the old leaven that you may be a new lump, as you are unleavened, for even Christ our Passover is sacrificed for us. In the New Testament church and the Gentile church, which we are by Jews equated with leaven, keep that in mind, because we're sinful Gentiles, you know. A lot of the Jews in the first century, they thought Gentiles existed to fuel the fire of hell. That's why we're on the earth, just to be logs thrown on the fire of hell. But the Lord had a much better plan than that. Praise the Lord for that. But, you know, Paul would say, Christ is our Passover. Colossians 2, Paul would say to the church, saying, let no man judge you concerning the new moons, the feasts, or the festivals, or the Sabbath day, which are a shadow of Christ. So the Passover is a shadow. That's the commemorative part. And then the prophetic part is when Christ fulfilled the Passover. Even as the firstborn was saved, we are saved by the blood of Christ. It's a beautiful prophetic picture. So, you know, this idea of Pentecost, when was it first instituted? Well, that's in Leviticus chapter 23. Let's read this because I think it's important. And you shall count unto you from the morrow after the Sabbath From the day that you brought the sheath of the wave offering, 7 Sabbaths shall be complete. That's that 7 weeks part. Even unto the morrow, after the 7th Sabbath, ye shall number 50 days. And you shall offer a new meat offering unto the Lord. And you shall bring out your habitations, 2 wave loaves of 2/10 deals. They shall be of fine flour. They shall be baked with leaven. And they are the first fruits unto the Lord. Okay, so commemoration and prophetic. What's the commemoration of the day of Pentecost? Well, the commemoration, even as the Passover was, you know, remembering the event in Egypt. Well, this commemorates the harvest. It was to celebrate the plenteous harvest of each year. That's the idea. That's what Pentecost really was. And so it involved several things having to do with God's provision for food. The first thing I'd like you to note about this is that they were to offer a new meat offering. So the Jews were to commemorate and commanded to offer a new meat. And the word meat is probably better translated grain. It's like your newer translations would say a new grain offering unto the Lord, remembering the harvest that was plenteous. And then the second component of that was they take these 2 loaves of bread. And it says here that they were to take the bread and sort of wave it as an offering before the Lord, just thanking the Lord again for being the provision of their daily bread. That's part of the deal. Now, does anybody notice something strange? If you're a Jew and you're reading this, and you're, okay, so the Passover, you get 2 meat offering, check, you get the 2 wave loaves, check. Is there something that's kind of weird that you go, hoy vey, leaven? It says here, 2 10th deals, they shall be of fine flour, and they shall be baked with leaven. The other feasts, get the leaven out. Leaven is a type of what? Sin, that's right. So suddenly you got these 2 loaves of bread. I'm sure like we love the Passover. Like instead of pita bread, they're getting the full-on Hawaiian, King's Hawaiian, you know, loaf of roll or something. They're like, this is going to be great. It's got sin in, I mean, leaven in it. It's great. You say, what does that have to do with anything? Well, I believe this is all part of that prophetic picture of Pentecost in the future. What's the new grain offering? How does that apply? Well, the prophetic part is the Jews, and the first highlight there, the new grain offering, the Jews were commanded to present this new grain offering, and Jesus referred to the people that were unsaved as a harvest field that was ready to be harvested. Does that ring a bell? And so suddenly, Pentecost, if you already know the story of Acts 2, there's going to be a massive harvest. Maybe one of the biggest harvests in the first century of the church is in the first day when the Spirit comes down. And so this is that new harvest offering of new grain, if you would. And some would say this is what this is commemorating on Pentecost. The second component, the 2 wave loaves, some see the 2 loaves of leavened bread to be a wave offering, foreshadowing the time where the Messiah would make both Jew and Gentile one new man. Do you remember Ephesians 2, verses 14 and 15, where Paul explained that? You're no longer the people that are far off, like the Gentiles, no longer just the Jew, but the Lord, through the blood of Christ, has made one new man. We would call that the church of Jesus Christ. Now, the Jews would struggle with that. The Jews will struggle with Paul preaching to the Gentiles, and they'll say, how can you have Gentiles, the filthy goyim? How can you have them be part of the people of God? Well, this Pentecost feast of the Old Testament is the picture. In the same way that they would have said, why are we putting leaven in our loaves? The reason? Because the Gentiles were about to join together, 2 loaves becoming one. You say, well, Brett, we're forgiven too. Like, we're Christians and we're forgiven our sins. Yes, but you and I also know practically we're still sinners. That's why Paul would say, I, Paul, am the chiefest of sinners, and I find no good thing in me. Like, practically, we're still sinful, leavened, if you would. There's a good news, we're going to be unleavened. When we see him, we'll become like him. Praise the Lord for that. But this is a beautiful picture of what's coming in Acts chapter 2, that there's going to be a new harvest of people, and it's going to be full of leaven, the Gentiles. And this idea of leaven is a picture of sin and corruption, and it's representative of the church, really, I think, in some ways. Now, why would Jesus tell them to wait? And this is an interesting part of this, the waiting. It's because he was going to do this harvest. He had a specific time and a place where Jesus wanted this to happen. And when you see the mechanics of it, it starts to make sense. And it goes back to what Jesus said in Matthew 9. Then saith he unto his disciples, the harvest is truly plenteous, but the laborers are few. Pray ye therefore the Lord of the harvest, that he will send forth laborers into his harvest. Jesus looked out and saw all these people that needed to be saved and weren't yet saved. But he knew there's going to be a wildfire. Church would catch on and that many would be saved. And you and I think we're in a Pentecost type of time where the field is white with harvest. And wouldn't it be great if the workers were not few, but multiple, and going out and preaching the gospel and letting us see a harvest that's white that we can reap and see the fruit thereof. That's what's going on here. And so why would he have them wait? God's going to do a new thing starting on the day of Pentecost. It's actually what we dispensationalists would call a new dispensation. God is not changing his mind, but God throughout the ages seems to put together seasons of time that represent a different sort of way. You know, the Bible talks about how in various dispensations of time, that's Bible language, the Lord does different things. And so, you know, like, for example, let me just give you kind of a, you know, a few of them. One dispensation was the season or the dispensation of the law. That's the Old Testament time where the Jews basically came from being innocent, the age of innocence. That's the first dispensation. That was before they sinned. And then the age of conscience, that's after they sinned. And there was a kind of a self-governance. Then there was the age of human government. And that's when you saw the whole Babel thing and people trying to govern themselves and govern themselves to God. Age of government, that didn't work. And then the age of promise, where Genesis 12, Abrahamic promise, given to the Jews, the covenants and what have you. But then after that, because of the covenants with Abraham, that brings in, and this is a big one, the age of the law. When Moses received the law from God, and this was an age from the giving of the law on Mount Sinai all the way to the day of Pentecost, Acts chapter 2. They were under the law. The Jews were under the law to that day. And then what changes from the age of the law to the what we call the age of grace, otherwise known as the church age, what ushered that in? The day of Pentecost, Acts chapter 2. That's why Paul would write to the Galatians, we are no longer under the law, which was our schoolmaster, to drive us to Jesus Christ. So this is kind of how dispensationalism works. It divides time sort of in a chronological time where God is saying, I'm going to move in the world. And you say, well, what's the purpose of that? Is God changing? No, I believe God is going through a preordained plan so that when everything's all said and done at the end, nobody's going to be able to say, we never got a chance to do it this way, or we never got a chance to do it that way. Actually, you kind of see a beautiful wisdom of God, obviously, with the various dispensations of time. So that's just kind of a really quick introduction to dispensationalism. But the reason that's important is Acts chapter 2 is a shift of gears, a big one. After thousands of years of the law, now we're in the age of grace, or the church age, as we would call it. And I'm thankful for that. The law kills, the Bible says, and no one was ever successful in keeping the law. And if you're going to try to be saved by the law, you got to not just keep a few points, you got to keep all points of the law, which has been proven for thousands of years to be impossible. And so praise the Lord for the age of grace. By the way, those people of the law age, none of them were saved by keeping the law. So how were they saved? Anybody? Through faith by grace. It's the same thing. You say, well, Brett, what? I don't get it. Yeah, no, remember, Abraham believed God, so it was counted him for righteousness. But if you read the story in Romans, Paul says it's because Jesus died for Abraham too and is saved by grace. So everybody's saved by grace. It's just Abraham and those guys lived in a different dispensation. I really like living in this dispensation. Aren't you glad we're in the age of grace where we can know we're saved by God's grace and we don't have to try to keep this 613? I'm just glad we don't have to do that. Anyway, so that's what's going on here. We've got this big harvest now, which is a beautiful picture, really, of Pentecost. So the time frame, if you kind of picture it, remember we learned in verse 3 of chapter 1, he was around 40 days. Remember, Jesus resurrected, and he was around these people for 40 days. More than 500 people saw him at one time. Then he was ascended into heaven. And then 10 days after that is when the Pentecost happened. If you're just trying to get your head around the time frame of this, so Jesus was with them. Then he ascends into heaven, and 10 days later, after he told them, now go wait in Jerusalem. Go and wait in Jerusalem. So this whole event happens 10 days after Jesus ascended into heaven. Well, so it says there in verse 2, and suddenly there came a sound from heaven as of a rushing mighty wind. And it filled all the house where they were sitting. Now, what do you picture this? A rushing mighty wind. It's like they're sitting there, all of a sudden it was windy outside. Hey, it's windy outside. Somebody look out the window. Well, the implication here is maybe that there was a wind even inside the house. And you're saying, what in the world? But here's what's even weirder. When you look up the Greek words for rushing mighty wind, it's way worse than you're picturing. Because the rushing mighty wind, here's the Greek words. The first word, pharaoh, it means to carry away, to literally move you. around. Like the wind is so much it can move stuff around. That's that first word, Pharaoh. The mighty is Bios, which is violent, forcible wind. So it's not just a little. No, it's like, it's quite a deal. And then the word wind means wind or breath, which is kind of typical. But those first two words are really important. The wind that was violent and forcible enough to move people around, perhaps, or at least things around. This might explain why in a minute we're going to see so many people come over and check out what in the world's going on. It was enough of a deal where a bunch of people came. By the thousands, they came. So Jesus referenced this idea of the wind. Maybe this was a clue for them. Because Jesus already sort of primed the pump, didn't he? There in John 3:8, he said, the wind bloweth where it listeth, and thou hearest the sound thereof, but thou cannot tell where it comes from, you know, and whither it goes. So is everyone that is born of the Spirit. Jesus connected the dots. The Spirit is like the wind. I wonder if they're like, oh, is this it? The wind starts, you know, getting really kind of crazy. And then suddenly the next thing that's going to happen is the coming of the Spirit. So this is a little bit of a, maybe of a precursor to what's going to happen. Now, don't forget the Hebrew and the Greek words for wind in the Old Testament and the New. It's linked to the idea of the Spirit, the ruach, which is the wind. That's the Hebrew word of the Old Testament, which is also mind, spirit, or spirit of God. So it's all in the same. Spirit of God, wind. Same in the New Testament Greek, pneuma, third person of the Holy Trinity, and it means breath or blast or breeze. So this idea of wind is something that's all through the Bible linked to the Holy Ghost, just to say the least. But in the second part of this, in verse 2, it says, and it was filled all the house where they were sitting. So that means it wasn't just windy outside, it was in the house. And what were they all doing in there? Were they flopping around on the floor? I say that jokingly, but no, they were actually sitting, it says there. The Holy Spirit came upon them. It says here what's going to happen in verse 3, and there appeared unto them cloven tongues like as of fire, and it sat upon each of them, and they were all filled with the Holy Ghost and began to speak with other tongues as the Spirit gave them utterance. Wow. Do you ever wonder what this looked like? Flames of fire over their heads? It's interesting because fire is somewhat of a type of the Spirit in the power of the Spirit. We see that in the Bible. But the Holy Spirit coming upon them here in Acts chapter 2 is the start of something new God is doing that he told them about. Jesus said, the Holy Spirit will come upon you.
13: 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All right, Pastor Brett is joining me now. Brett, as we've been studying the book of Acts, we're right at a point where the Holy Spirit rushes upon the believers gathered on Pentecost, and we're seeing some pretty dramatic preaching by the Apostle Peter, aren't we?
11: Yeah, that's right, Kurt. You know, the book of Acts chapter 2 is really the turning point, in my opinion, of the whole Bible. You've got the Holy Spirit coming upon the believers, just like Jesus promised. He told them to go wait in Jerusalem and the Holy Spirit would come upon them. And then suddenly you see this kind of radical event, the tongues of fire and speaking languages of other nations. But maybe the pinnacle of that was when Peter started preaching. The same guy just a few weeks earlier denied Christ. Yeah. Now he's standing up boldly preaching. And here's what I love about it. It wasn't polished. It wasn't fancy, but it was powerful. And it was because it was Spirit-filled and centered on Jesus Christ. You know, the result would be 3,000
14: people came to know the Lord in one day. Wow. That's an evangelistic crusade right there. And what's really important is what happens after that. They continued steadfastly in the apostles' doctrine, mm-hmm. fellowship, breaking of bread, and prayer. In other words, it wasn't just a moment where it was a big emotional thing, but it became a lifestyle for these people. Great reminder, really, for us today. You know, the Christian life isn't about just a powerful experience. It's about a steady daily devotion to the Lord and to each other. And that's what we're going to enjoy as we study the book of Acts.
15: 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And a good encouragement as we do continue looking at the Acts of the Apostles here on Today's Word. Thank you, Pastor Brett, for that. 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
9: 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My name is Mike. That's something that my fiance and I have had a lot of conversations about, is we've been trying to figure out the seating chart and where people are going to sit and everything for our wedding coming up here soon, because there's some family drama on my side. She's got some family drama on her side, as everyone does. But one thing that I think has been really encouraging is seeing some members of my family able to put that stuff aside. And it seems like, at least for the day, people who could not be in the same room with each other are going to be able to coexist. So it's kind of cool to see that even in those challenging situations, we have a choice and we can choose well.
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23: 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Following Jesus can sometimes be hard, even uncomfortable. But those difficulties, well, they're actually part of how God matures us as believers. You see, when we truly follow Jesus, life can get challenging. People may not understand us. Some will criticize us, while others will totally reject us. But this doesn't mean something's wrong. It often means we're doing the right thing. So today, Pastor Jack teaches that difficulties are part of the Christian life, and we should not run from them. Instead of avoiding hard situations, we need to trust in the Lord. We need to stay faithful, knowing that He's working through those challenges. Now, in his message called Disciplines of Difficulty, Part 2, here's pastor and Bible teacher Jack Hibbs.
22: I've told you this before. When Ashley, our youngest daughter, was 8 months old, she got sick. She's allergic to antibiotics. We didn't know that. The doctor gave her an antibiotic. It lyses her blood cells. She has Stevens-Johnson's syndrome. She's allergic to synthetic antibiotics. She can't have them. It'll kill her. We didn't know. She's bleeding from the inside out. You ever seen a person bleeding from the inside out? Their skin, just you touch their skin and the blood comes through the pores. She's suffocating to death. They told us, you know what? She's got less than a 50% chance to live. They put her in quarantine at St. Jude's. And a pediatric hematologist just went after that issue. I mean, just attacked it. And she said, now we wait. We wait for 7 days. Let me tell you something. When you're gripped with that moment, you realize real quick, you know what? We had her for 8 months. Jesus brought her into the world. And you realize real quick, Jesus owns her. And when that moment comes, there's a depth to the fellowship of the understanding of the difficulty that God's in control. And he doesn't often ask us for input on our part. He doesn't say, Jack, what do you think I should do on this? And Lisa and I, one Saturday morning, we were sitting in the cafeteria because that week Lisa lived at the hospital. And one Saturday morning, we were sitting there and we were just so tired. And Pastor Chuck Smith walked by St. Jude's Hospital, walked right by, and we saw him. Pastor Chuck, we went, our daughter Ashley's in the hospital. We don't know if the office told you or not. We're of course, fellowshipping at Costa Mesa. And Pastor Chuck says, well, that's why I'm here. I'm in between weddings. I thought I would come over and pray for her. And he said, I prayed with her. He goes, listen, she's going to be fine. Nobody knew that. Nobody knew she was going to be fine yet. And Pastor Chuck's not one of those guys that just speaks, you know, this thing on, oh, it's going to be, you're going to be a millionaire and you're going to be fine. He doesn't talk like that. He usually says, well, just trust in the Lord. But Pastor Chuck had said, you know what? Ashley and I just had a little time. That's how he put it. Ashley and I just had a little time of prayer and she's going to be fine. Nobody knew that. And she was fine. But let me tell you, that answer did not come through the mouth of a man until God had settled the reality in Lisa and I's heart that there was a depth to this, and it's a realm that God presides over. In Philippians 1:20, the Bible says, according to my earnest expectation and hope, that in nothing shall I be ashamed, but with all boldness as always, so now also Christ will be magnified in my body. Listen to what he's talking about. Whether by life or by death. For to me to live is Christ and to die is gain. To understand that there's a depth to the suffering that you're going through. I was studying for today's message and I had to have a repair guy come to the house. And the guy was there and he didn't know me from Adam. And he's doing whatever he's doing. And I'm sitting there and I'm just typing away on my computer. And he turns around out of nowhere. And he says, hey, can I ask you something? Yeah. And he goes, I just went through a divorce. And how does somebody get through a divorce? It's hard. And I thought, man, do I have like a label across my face? We had a great time of fellowship, this guy. A depth to the difficulty. The hardship in your life, is it bringing you, taking you to Jesus? That's its intended purpose. Or are you kicking against God and you're fighting and swinging and punching? You ever seen someone come close to drowning? Only one time in my life, down in Newport Beach, I didn't actually see it, I heard about it. A lifeguard, you ever seen those guys hit out in the water when someone's going down? They're like animals. Those lifeguards hit the water like little torpedoes, man. And that guy's going out after some guy that's drowning out there. And the guy wouldn't let him in. You could see the guy attacking the lifeguard. And the lifeguard just swam away from him and just waited. Yeah, have you ever seen it? He just waited until that guy I guess when you're drowning, you'll take people down with you. So the lifeguard's waiting. He's waiting until the guy starts drowning. Yeah, they do. And the guy's, boop. And then the lifeguard grabs him. Why? Because in the depth, he began to understand. I can't save myself in this difficulty. I need help. Philippians chapter 1, verse 28 says, do not in any way be terrified by your adversaries. I like that. I don't know. You guys, keep it on the screen. Look at that. Do not in any way be terrified by your adversaries. You want to know why? Keep it on the screen. You could just see David. He's standing there, little ruddy guy, right? He's got his sling. He's got his 5 stones. He's going to go after Goliath. And standing behind David is the God of Israel. A little snot running down his nose. He got dirt all over his face. I come to you in the name of the Lord, you uncircumcised Philistine. He starts running after Goliath. I wonder what Goliath saw, but man, I think maybe Goliath saw God standing behind David. There was certainly an angel attached as a propellant to that stone that sunk into his head. Do not in any way be terrified by your adversaries. Somebody coming against you, they're coming against the living God. Think of that. Which is to them a proof of perdition. Their very actions prove that they don't know Christ. But to you of salvation. And that from God. For to you it has been granted on behalf of Christ to not only believe in him, church, but what does it say? But also to what? Suffer for his sake. It's okay. The depth to difficulty. Paul didn't know anything special that you and I don't have.

0: Christian God of the Bible has a name. Why do I say that? Because, for example, in Islam, they don't know the name. I mean, you can study and find out the name, but they'll say they don't know the name. Allah is Arabic for God. God's a title. The God of the Bible gives you his name. And he calls you his friend. And he's with you in your difficulty. Job 23:10 says, but he knows the way that I should take. And when he has tried me, I shall come forth as gold. Shiny, you know all that? Lisa had a women's leadership tea at the house. All I know when she has this once a year is the little, you know, girls, I'm sorry, I don't know this talk, but you know there's like this stuff that's all the shiny, the silver has got to be polished before you ladies come over because it's got to look really nice. God says, I put you into a trial in life, and when I pull you out of it, you're shiny, shiny, brilliant gold. What does that mean? It means your faith has been tried and found to be true. Isn't that great? How do you know if your faith's real? Honestly, listen, you won't know unless you have a life-shaking event. Also this, we look at number two, the discipline of difficulty is that it develops a maturity in the difficulty. There's no way, church, listen, man, I don't know how to put this to you gently. You will never encounter a deep, mature Christian who has not suffered. I don't know how to tell you. In Philippians chapter 3, verse 10, the maturity comes from difficulty. Listen to this, Philippians 3:10. You're not going to see it on the screen, I don't think. You're going to have to just write it down. Philippians 3:10. That I may know him, this is Paul's prayer, and the power of his resurrection. How many of you would like to know the power of his resurrection and knowing him? It's the next part of that verse. And the fellowship of his sufferings. Yeah. I want the power. I don't want the pain. But you can't have the power without the pain. And I'm not talking about no pain, no gain. I'm not talking about that stupid statement. Because you can't earn it. It's the pain that allows the mantle of power. Because you can't handle it. It's like giving your 9-year-old the keys to your race car or lawnmower. They can't handle it. It's too much power for them. God wants to use you in this life. And you're saying, oh, I want to be used by God. That's awesome. You're just signed up for pain. Say, oh, man, don't laugh about that. That's, you know, you're scaring me. And listen, God is gracious. I would rather trust God in his dealing out of pain, customized pain for me, than to take my chances in this lunatic world. God is merciful. God is gentle and kind. And when suffering comes to my life, I need to catch my breath and say, Lord, mature my life with you.
1: 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And now, let's get back to today's message. Once again, here's Pastor Jack.
0: Paul goes on in Philippians 3 and he says, not that I have attained what God has called me to. I haven't attained that. He said, but I press on that I may lay hold of that which Christ has also laid hold of me. Brethren, I do not count myself as apprehending, but one thing I do, this, forgetting those things which are behind me, I reach forward to those things that are ahead in Christ. Wow. Ladies and gentlemen, that's Philippians 3:13. You need that for your life. Forget about it. Forget it. You ever been to New York? Hey, you stepped on my shoe. Forget it. Hey, that's my cab. Forget it. It's funny. I mean, it's just funny, man. They're living in the now, man. So check this out. God says, Paul says, you know what? The past, forget about it. I'm looking forward to Christ. I'm grabbing everything that I can from him, for him, to get to him. He says, I press toward the goal for the prize of the upward call of God, which is in Christ Jesus. Therefore,

0: let us, as many are, as are mature, have this mind. Isn't that amazing? That's awesome. Listen, difficulty develops faith very quickly. Faith, hope, and love. Watch this. Number one is faith. Difficulties develop faith. Every faith lesson in the Bible was prepared in advance. Think about that. Noah, Abraham, Joseph. He's amazing, that guy. Moses. Sometimes Moses deserved the stuff he got himself into, but Joseph was just flat out amazing. Paul. Paul blows my mind. I would not want to meet Paul in this life. Paul was intense. He scares me. The disciples, they're kind of funny. I'm sorry, but when I see the disciples, this may freak out some of you, but the disciples, when you put everything together and you read them in the Gospels, in the book of Acts, they do pretty good in the book of Acts because the Holy Spirit's got a hold of them. In the Gospels, it's pretty terrifying. And I hear this, nee, nee, nee, nee, nee. You know, the theme to the Three Stooges. And it's like, what are they doing now? They're always in Jesus' way. They're always goofing things up. They're always getting it wrong. He always has to say, come over here. Didn't you understand? Look, I'll explain it to you. I said that to them because this is what it means. Come on, you guys. Have I been with you so long and you still don't get it? Remember, he said that. He goes, look, Philip, come on, man. If you've seen me, you've seen the Father. What's the thing? Come on. He meets a centurion in Capernaum, and the centurion's got it. Hey, I know who you are, and I know that I, like you, we are people under order. You've got your orders from your Father, and I've got my orders from Rome, but I turn around and I tell these soldiers that are lower in me in rank to do what, and they do it. And Jesus says, I have not seen such great faith in all of Israel. It's amazing to me. Difficulties develops faith. To the point where you've got disciples who are a bunch of bumbling, funny guys who wind up dying for their faith. They cannot deny Christ 20, 30 years later. The only one, I think, if I remember right, that died of natural causes is John. And even then, did you know the Roman Empire, according to church history, put John in boiling oil and they pulled him out and nothing happened? So then they said, get out of here. And they sent him to the island of Patmos as an old man. He lived to be in his 90s. He was the bishop of Ephesus at one time, the pastor at Ephesus. And he was banished by the Roman Empire to the Isle of Patmos. I've been there. I've stood there. John Miller, John Corson, and a tour. We stood there. It's a little tiny, deserted little rock in the middle of the Mediterranean. And God reveals to John the book of Revelation. Faith is born out of difficult things. And church, listen, I know that you don't want to sign up for difficult things and challenging things and things that even put us in the place of a challenge. But listen, God, listen, church, please listen. God loves when his kids say, okay, Lord, here I come. And we jump into that whatever. Will God provide? Will he do this? Will he be there for that? When God speaks, listen, this is the radical thing about faith. When God speaks to you, obey him. Know that God has spoken. Obey him. People will have opinions. That's normal. Expect them. Obey him. And then watch what happens. He will put the puzzle together. I say puzzle together. Because sometimes puzzles sit undone on a card table for months. I will not touch a puzzle. I hate them. Lisa loves them. A couple years ago, our house was in this thing about puzzles. And Rebecca, Ashley, Lisa, they'd walk by every so often. This is stupid. Oh, look, we're building the castle. We got this, like, Ludwig's castle from Austria, 1,000 pieces. It's like, what do you want to do this for? God works on our lives like that sometimes. And as time goes, it's not until you're nearing the end that it all comes together. And you and I are going through difficulties. And how are we handling them? Watch out. We were just talking about this before service. As you get older, this is a great, listen, there's some benefits to getting older. Denny's. 4 o'clock specials, you know. Half off. You see things different. And I remember, you know, when you're younger, it's so funny. You got teenage kids or you've got young people today. They're not even married or they don't have kids and they're telling people how to raise their kids. Yeah, you know what you need to do? You need to do this for your kid. And how many kids do you have? Well, we haven't had any kids yet, but. And I got to tell you, if that's happened in your life, just know this. That person you were talking to with the kids was biting their lip to keep from laughing at you in your face. You got to live it. And you go through these difficulties. And your faith is strengthened. In 1 Peter 1, 5-7, it says, us concerning the believers who are kept by the power of God. Well, that's enough. We can say amen right now and go home. Who are kept by the power of God through faith for salvation. That's the total, absolute redemption of body, soul, and spirit in the end. Ready to be revealed in the last time. In this you greatly rejoice, though now for a little while, if need be, you have been grieved by various trials. That the genuineness of your faith, being much more precious than gold that perishes, though it is tested by fire, may be found to the praise, honor, and glory at the revelation of Jesus Christ. How cool is that? You ever pray that prayer? I hope you do. Lord, I hope you come today. Do you pray that prayer more and more? I am. Lord, come today. I was marrying a couple a little while back, and I had said this before, and so the father of the bride remembered it, and he had said, Pastor Jack, remember before in a message you said that you always pray with the husband and wife to be before service? Yeah. And sometimes you say, like, when you get all the guys together, now let's pray before the wedding. Let's pray that Jesus comes back right now. And everyone closes their eyes and prays, but the groom-to-be, the husband-to-be, he's like this. Just one night. You can hear him. He doesn't even say it. You can hear it in his head. Lord, can you come tomorrow? It's kind of funny. But church, listen, regarding difficulties in faith, do this the next time you find yourself in a difficulty. Pray this, something like it. You just pray, Lord, I know this could not have come upon me without you knowing about it, and I'm asking you in Jesus' name to cause me to get out of this all that you've intended. My friend, you pray that prayer, write it down if you have to. You pray that prayer the next time you are in the midst, or you sense a difficulty coming on. Lord, don't let me miss the lesson in this.
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0: and you'll see that immediately, and an answer to them will come to your mind. I would not get it into a brawl or
1: an
0: unpleasant or threatening or a threatening discussion at all. But you know, you might just say, even if there are some prophecies in the Bible which were fulfilled a long time ago, and which also have a future fulfillment. In other words, if there's what we might call a double fulfillment,
1: like a dual prophecy.
0: We don't know which ones those are unless we're told by the Bible itself. You know, I mean, we do know that the prophecy about the virgin child was in a sense fulfilled in Isaiah chapter 8 with Isaiah's own child, but we know it also had a fulfillment in Jesus in Matthew chapter 1 because the Bible tells us so. You know, when there's a Bible prophecy that is fulfilled, we would have no reason to look for another fulfillment unless the Bible tells us look for another one. And it does in a few cases, but in most cases it doesn't. So when the Bible tells us the Messiah will be born in Bethlehem, well, he was. Do we expect him to be born in Bethlehem again? No, of course not. When the Bible says he would be crucified, well, he was. Do we expect him to be crucified again? Of course not. There's not a double fulfillment to these. The only ones that we would be able to say there's a double fulfillment would be if, after the first fulfillment, we have something from Scripture saying there's going to be another one. Ordinarily, a prediction that is now fulfilled has done its duty, and there's no objective reason for anyone to say, well, I want there to be another one. And the question is, does Jesus in the Olivet Discourse, does he give evidence of there being another one? Now, as you pointed out, the discourse begins with the disciples. Well, Jesus mentions the temple will be destroyed. It was in 70 A.D. That's 40 years after they asked the question. So he said it would be destroyed. They said, when will it be? So he gave them an answer, and it's a very good answer.
1: Right.
0: It happened exactly the way he said it would happen. And then in verse 20, of course, which is after he's given a lot of his answer, he says, but when you see Jerusalem surrounded by armies, then know that its desolation is near. Okay, so did they? Jerusalem surrounded by armies? It looks like they did. I mean, he says, then those who are in Judea flee to the mountains and let those who are in the midst of her depart. They did. That did happen. The Jewish church fled from Jerusalem, went to Pella across the Jordan. So this all happened. But we don't have anything that says, and once it has happened, this is all going to happen all over again later in the end times. Bible gives us no basis for thinking that.
1: My guess is, and this is just speculation because we haven't had the lesson yet. That'll be this Sunday. Mm-hmm. My speculation is that they will probably, I'm just guessing, but that they will probably not have a problem with everything you said, because that's basically the information that I would give. Mm-hmm. My speculation is that they're going to have pushback, anything to do where Jesus talks about his coming.
0: Yeah, like verse 27.
1: Yeah. And so, you know, like in Matthew 24, I think it's verse 36, where he says, but of that day and hour, you know, mm-hmm. no one knows. Mm-hmm. And I kind of see that as a delineation right there, where that's
0: too.
1: The breaking line.
0: I do, too.
1: In Luke 21, it's a little bit more difficult, except that it still does have, I forget which verse, you could probably tell me off the top of your head, maybe 34, I don't remember. I don't have the Bible
0: this,
1: in front
0: this
1: of me
0: generation.
1: Right now.
0: This generation
1: is
0: not
1: that? Yes, sir. That's right.
0: Verse 32.
1: Exactly.
0: Yeah. Mm-hmm. Yeah.
1: 32. I was a couple of verses off. But that, you know, seems to be pretty clear. Matthew as well. Yeah.
0: I think so. But they're going to wonder, of course, how is it that verse 27, which comes before the statement about this generation will not pass before all these things are fulfilled, in verse 27 says, then they will see the Son of Man coming in a cloud with power and great glory. Now, when you see these things begin to happen, look up and lift up your heads, because your redemption
1: draws
0: near.
1: Right. Yeah.
0: And, of course, redemption can mean numerous things. We've already been redeemed. Paul also refers to the redemption of the body in Romans 8, which probably means the resurrection. And who knows, it may be that because the church was so in Jerusalem so persecuted by the synagogue and by the Sanhedrin and so forth, that the destruction of their enemies who had been, persecuting them from the time that the church began and now ends, that they're redeemed out of that problem. It's hard to say. I mean, but it's, you know, the point is that at the, you know, two verses later, three, whatever number of verses later, Jesus said, this generation will not pass till all these things occur. That's the governing verse that tells us when the fulfillment of these things is. It's in that generation.
1: Yeah.
0: And now, of course, what they may say is, well, generation means a race of people. You may have heard that one.
1: Which, you know, that, I have.
0: Yeah, this race will not pass away. Yeah.
1: Talked to people and mentioned this generation, and it was clear it was those to whom he was speaking. So
0: Whenever Jesus talks about this generation, he's talking about an actual generation of people living at a given time. And same thing, I think, with Matthew. But the point here is that the burden of proof would be on them, I would say, to say that there's no sense in which those verses in verses, say, 25 through 28, can be said to have occurred before 70 AD. If you're looking for an actual visible appearing of Christ in the sky, then I do not think that that did happen. I don't think that that did happen then.
1: Right.
0: But I believe, but most Christians have never studied the prophets enough to know what apocalyptic imagery is. And therefore,
1: like Isaiah 19?
0: Yeah, Isaiah 19:1, exactly.
1: Yeah.
0: So that'd be the thing. Do you have my book, Revelation 4 Views? A parallel commentary?
1: I don't. I've heard you mention that, and then the Hell 3 Christian Views. I really need, or the why not full preterism? I think that'd be great, also.
0: Yeah, well, the why not full preterism book has two chapters on the Olivet Discourse. I go through. I put all three versions of Matthew, Mark, and Luke side by side in columns. I go verse by verse, explain every paragraph and all the all the differences and all the sameness and how it fits in the conversation. So it's a very extensive treatment of the Olivet Discourse in that book.
1: Yeah, you treat everything extensively, which someone like me, I get, and I love it. Because, like I said, I am very analytical, and sometimes I've been accused of overthinking things. Yeah. So,
0: Angela,
1: I totally understand.
0: It's a pleasure talking to you. We're looking at the clock, and we have some people waiting to go on. And
1: oh, absolutely.
0: Have like a few minutes.
1: Well,
0: God bless
1: it's a
0: you.
1: Pleasure talking to you. I hope this won't be the last time, but thank you, sir, for your time and for your devotion and all the years you've put into your study and your work. It's been a blessing, I know, to many.
0: Well, thank you, and have a great evening. I'm going to take another call before we run out of time, and that's going to be James from Hartford, Connecticut. James, welcome.
2: Yes. Hi, Steve. It's
0: Hi.
2: James here. I've been on with you a couple times, and you tell me things and I do them. So I read your, I had some questions. I read your bio, and I was hearing about the Calvary Chapel. Calvary Chapel. And I was listening to some Christian music from the 70s, and they were talking about it. And I just wanted to ask you, what are the repercussions throughout of this Calvary Chapel for the modern Christian community in the USA?
0: Well, it wasn't just Calvary Chapel, but it was the Jesus Movement, a movie came out a couple of years ago called The Jesus Revolution, and we didn't usually call it that, though Time Magazine called it The Jesus Revolution at the time. This is back in the early 70s. We called it The Jesus Movement, and I was at Calvary Chapel, Costa Mesa, which is pretty much the hub of the movement, at least the larger part of the movement. The movement was taking place independently in other parts of the world and other parts of the country. But Calvary Chapel, I think, was the biggest hub. And that's where most of the Christian music came. Not all of it. Chuck Smith was a major leader there. And then, of course, Calvary Chapel, which was a single church at that time, eventually had daughter churches till I think there's about 1,400 of them or something around the world now. And so it's a big denomination now. What ramifications did it have? There are things. I mean, before the Jesus Movement, going to church was kind of a formal affair. I grew up in the Baptist church, and you were supposed to kind of dress nicely to go to church. It was kind of, in many cases, it was a little traditional and stodgy, and the music was organ music and sung from the hymns, by the way, which I love. I love the hymns. I don't know if I love organ music, but I love the hymns. I wish all churches sang the hymns now. But what happened in the Jesus Movement was a bunch of hippies got saved, and some of them were musicians. They started writing spontaneously, writing songs of worship and appreciation about Jesus, and these became the songs that, of the movement, and bands formed to play them and to record them and things like that. But also, Chuck Smith was just, he kind of broke a certain ceiling of formality when he allowed hippies to come to church without them dressing up well. He let them come with their bare feet and their Levi's and their long hair and things like that, which might not seem strange to us today, but church in America just didn't, that you didn't do that in those days. That's what really broke through. So among the things that have been repercussions of it that have been lasting would be those kinds of things. People now can go to church as they are. No one thinks anything of it. The music is more contemporary. But I'm not sure that those are really altogether good things. I mean, they're not bad. They're not bad things. I mean, that's not really what you hope for from a revival. But what happened was thousands of people, tens of thousands, probably hundreds of thousands of young people got saved. And while some of them never went on, you know, permanently with the Lord, because a crowd draws a crowd, you know, so there's this dynamic that people kept coming because so many people had already come. But there are still tens of thousands, if not hundreds of thousands of people who are saved because of it. Some of them have become pastors and missionaries and Christian educators and or just Christian parents and things like that. So, I mean, a lot of people got saved who probably wouldn't have. But most of the distinctives of the movement that really aren't with us so much anymore. I mean, they may pop up here and there in different towns for a little while, little revivals and stuff. But for the most part, that revival came and went. And what it left behind were mainly cultural differences that hadn't been there before. But there's a lot of Calvary chapels out there, and some of them are growing very large and, you know, doing a lot of work. But there's other churches, too, besides Calvary, that have benefited from it. Anyway, that's a short course. I'm out of time. I hope that's helpful. 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Our website is...
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8: 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Here's your host, director of the Union Gospel Mission, Pastor Robert Briggs.
9: It's a joy to be with you again this afternoon as we enjoy another episode here of Voices from the Streets and give you some updates and some information and some insights into life at the Union Gospel Mission in Sacramento, where I have the great privilege of serving the Lord and leading our mission team there. And this afternoon, we're going to give you more of an insight into our staff. We had the joy of having my executive assistant last week, Masha, give you something of her testimony and her life story and how she ended up at the mission. And today, we have one of our three chaplains, Alan Birdsall, is with us today. Alan, you're very welcome.
10: Thanks for having me.
9: Great to have you here, brother. I'm delighted that we can have this time together and we can have this conversation. As our folks listen, they'll want to know a little bit, no doubt, Alan, about who you are, where you're from, how you came to faith in the Lord, and how you ended up at the mission and what your ministry aspirations are for serving the Lord there. And so let's just kick that off, Alan. Tell me a little bit about, you know, where you were born, what your background is in terms of growing up, your family, and all of that.
10: I was born in Walnut Creek, California. So I'm native to California, grew up in the Bay Area until I graduated high school. At that point, I had gone away to college, away from the home. But my upbringing was pretty normal for a suburban family. My parents both worked. My brother and I went through Boy Scouts. Both of us achieved Eagle Scout. Played sports, did all the normal things, played in the neighborhood, things like that. So I had a pretty average and normal, secure upbringing. We did not go to church. We were not a church-going family. There were different times and seasons where my oldest siblings did indeed go to church, got baptized, things like that, but it was not something that we did as a family. The Bible was not open in the home, things like that. So that was my upbringing was very much so influenced and led by the ways of the world.
9: Okay, so you see your siblings. How many siblings have you got?
10: I'm the youngest of four.
9: Yeah, the youngest of four. Brothers, sisters?
10: I have sister, brother, sister, me.
9: Okay, so you had one older brother. Mm-hmm. And when you mention the Boy Scouts, that brings back some memories for me and my time in Scotland and the Boy Scouts, and some good memories there as well. When I look back in my life, certainly a thing that was a blessing in my life when I was younger, gave me a little bit of a taste of the outdoors. Mm-hmm. Although I'm a little bit older now, Alan, and the idea of camping at this point, I'd rather just get a hotel room now. It's too much of a hassle lying on the ground. But you grew up in Walnut Creek, so not that far away from Sacramento.
10: That's right.
9: Tell me a little bit about your high school years. What high school did you go to?
10: I went to San Ramon Valley High School, which is in Danville, California. That was my hometown.
9: Okay.
10: And that's where I played sports. That's where just kind of normal things.
9: What kind of sports are you into?
10: I grew up playing lacrosse.
9: Okay.
10: Played that. Actually started in kindergarten. Mm-hmm. There wasn't really any group starting, but a local family decided to start that, and they started it at kindergarten level. So that's when I started. And I played all the way through junior year of high school. And then my life choices kind of led me away from being able to freely play.
9: Okay.
10: So that just through academic probation, things like that. But the sport was extremely enjoyable.
9: Right.
10: Loved playing. Yeah. Played football. I still play golf. I pretty much tried every single sport except cricket. And
9: cricket's an English sport. I mean, a Scotsman will say that for sure. I might say cricket's a little bit more interesting than baseball, but that's just my bias as a Scotsman. You know, the sport I love, everybody does. My soccer is my game, and nothing will ever possibly come close to that for me. But high school is an interesting time, isn't it? Because, you know, I think sports are a great thing. Of course, they can become idolatrous like anything, but sports will certainly help to form some level of character in a young person, you know, whether you're a man or a woman. As you went through high school and you played your sports, you were talked a lot about academics. Were you academically minded, or were you more sports minded, and were you just a guy that just floated through high school at that level? What was your approach?
10: To be honest, I didn't really have a mindset either way of academics or sports. It was really do what I want to do. So it actually really began in even elementary school, of not wanting to do homework, not wanting to do things like that. And that actually shaped the way that I went through middle school and high school. And I almost didn't graduate high school because I just didn't care. I didn't put the effort in.
9: Right.
10: And that was actually something that my dad had gotten frustrated with me about, because he would always say, you just are not applying yourself. And
9: looking back, you believe he was right.
10: Yeah, but what I also appreciate is he could see things in me that I couldn't see.
9: Right.
10: And he always sought, both my parents always sought to cultivate that and draw that out. And he did that for all of my siblings and I.
9: Yeah, and we can never underestimate the influence of parents who are affirming and who are genuinely concerned for the development of their children. Whether we're Christians or not Christians, the reality is that is a great foundation for life in itself. And of course, one of the great tragedies of modern America is the failure of parenting in general. Never mind whether it's Christian parenting or not, just failure of parenting in general and the breakdown of the realization of the importance of the family and family structure and family life and family culture and character development within the family. And we're paying a terrible price for that now.
10: Yeah.
9: And one of the things that we find in working in the homeless community in Sacramento, for a lot of the men who end up in addictions, many of them have had terrible trauma in their young years as children, terrible trauma in their families that really set them on trajectories that very often results in them being on the streets and being homeless. And it's a verifiable fact sociologically. That's the way it is. Again, just reiterating your very point, the benefit of having parents who care, who are stable, who are investing, even when you're catching it rather than being taught it and realizing it, it does do a lot of good to us. And so, tell us a little bit about what you did then. You weren't in a Christian family so much, but you're through high school. What do you do after high school?
10: After high school, I actually attended Diablo Valley College, which is a junior college in the Bay Area. Attended that for a semester, and then I transferred to Butte College up in Chico. That's where, through circumstances, I followed a relationship up there. And then that really just led me into the world and culture of what's going on in Chico. Typically, you know, really all that's there is farmland and party school, or really the university. So that led into a lot of decisions that shaped what the Lord used to draw me to Himself, to bring me to the end of myself. And so that's what I did after high school.
9: So you're in a season of away from home, you're meant to be in an academic context, but like so many young people, you end up in a party context, and your life is moving in a direction that can be ultimately really destructive. So tell us a little bit then, Alan, about how I'm assuming that you encounter the gospel and you encounter Christ at some point here. Tell us exactly how that happens.
10: Yeah, it's a pretty neat circumstances. The Lord, through all of that time over there, about two and a half years in the Chico environment of drinking and partying and all the things that go with partying, including drug use and sexual morality and all these things. And I didn't have a framework or lens, if you would, to see any of this for what it was. But there were circumstances that led up to me ending up being broken over my sin and seeing that I was not the person I wanted to be, and I could see that where I had gone and where I was from being a Boy Scout and a good kid, quote unquote, and just being a what I thought was a good kid to this person who uses people and abuses people and only cared about myself. And I was struck by that. And then I remember crying out and crying myself to sleep even, but waking up the next day and feeling a sense of peace, and I don't read too much into that, but it was noticeable. It was very distinct. And then I went on my phone to Facebook, which I never went on Facebook ever. So the fact that I went on Facebook out of all the apps that I had, and the first thing I saw was a gospel presentation video by my best friend who I went through scouts with, who I knew from middle school and high school, and I saw him, and I hadn't really been in too much contact with him in this period of time. And we used to hang out every day in high school, all the time in middle school. So I knew him very well. We were best friends. And I clicked on the video, and that is where I first encountered the topic of sin, the holiness of God, the fact that I was condemned before Him, and there was nothing I could do to alleviate the judgment in and of myself. But at the end of that video, as I was completely broken and could affirm and confirm that all these things that he was saying from the scriptures were true, that adultery is not just the outward committing of that sin, but even the heart desire, the looking with lust, and to hate somebody is to be murdering in your heart. And I mean, the list goes on as of things that were laid out before me, and the Lord used that to convict me. And then, of course, the best news is the good news, and that's where I was presented the Lord Jesus Christ in His splendor and His love and His patience. And I knew right away that I needed to call my friend and ask him. I really did ask him, what must I do to be saved? And he was shocked. I know him and his wife. I'm still very close to them now. And I remember they said, I was one of the last people that ever thought would get saved. And to me, that struck me, because I would agree, right? The life I was living, the person I was, everything about me was lost. And yet, I think it was John Newton who said, he's a great sinner, but God is a greater savior. Mm-hmm. And that is so true. And so, through social media, believe it or not, I was confronted with the gospel from my best friend, and that reconnected us, where he told me about repentance. He told me about faith. He told me about getting a Bible. Again, I never had one. So I read my Bible nonstop, and eventually got plugged into a local church.
9: What a remarkable testimony of grace to hear that. I mean, that's the first time, Alan, I've actually heard fully your testimony, and it strikes me again that the Lord omnipotent reigns. You know, He is Amen. The sovereign God. And, you know, I know that social media gets used for a whole lot of bad stuff, but there is no doubt that it's also a medium that God can use for good. And your testimony proves that.
10: Yeah.
9: You know, I know for me, people think I'm a dinosaur on social media or on the internet, and there's an element of truth to that. But my generation is the Facebook crew. We all found Facebook and then reconnected with everybody that we were at high school with in the 70s or the 80s and the 90s. And it's remarkable to me that you're there, you press Facebook, your friend's got a message of the gospel right there.
10: Mm-hmm.
9: At that time in your life, God brings you under conviction and brings you from darkness to light.
10: Mm-hmm.
9: So you're still living up where, Chico?
10: At the time, so what kind of progressed there was I called my friend. I talked to him again. He pointed me towards sermons, the Bible, talked to me about repentance. He gave me the gospel again. And then he said, can we meet up sometime? And I think that's an aspect of evangelism that is important, that following up, that investing, continuing to not leave them to their own.
9: Right.
10: Especially with all the different influences that take the label of Christianity that are out there today. But he met with me, and we went and got some In-N-Out, and he just again talked to me about what was I thinking, what was I understanding about the message and the gospel and the video and everything. And then from there, just kept progressing. But after a short time, I started to realize that something, I couldn't stay in this environment. So I actually tried to withdraw from the school and tried to think of ways that I could come up with $2,500 to break my lease. And I ended up just calling my dad, and my dad was willing to pay for breaking the lease. I was able to withdraw from the school and get a full refund for that semester. And at that time, that landed me back in Cameron Park, which is where my family had moved about the time I had graduated high school.
9: Okay, so that's how you made the transition up the hill, as we talk about, up to Cameron Park.
10: That's right.
9: Wonderful. So you're back in Cameron Park. Obviously, I would imagine your friend is sounding like he's a sound Christian. He understands the gospel. He's giving you the gospel. He's probably also encouraging you're going to have to find a church. Is that essentially what happens?
10: Well, actually, it was through... I was a lone Christian. All I did was read my Bible and watch sermons. And I think I watched pretty much every John MacArthur sermon that was on YouTube. Not to mention, that started connecting me with Paul Washer, Vody Bachum, R.C. Sproul. A lot of really sound teaching that was pointing you to the truths of the Bible. What I was reading was what I was hearing. And I started to grow. I started to be fed. But without the context of the church, I was left to myself. And that's exactly where Satan wants us. He wants us to be lone sheep, vulnerable to lust of the eyes, lust of the flesh, and the boastful pride of life, as well as his schemes and all these things. So it was about a month of being a lone Christian, falling in this sin, making bad decisions, which the Lord did use those for his glory to teach me about assurance, to teach me about the fact that I can't, no matter how hard I try, no one or myself try or anyone else try, I can't be plucked from his hand. And so the Lord did use that in his sovereignty, but I realized I need to be at a church. And I was able to find the church I currently attend, which is Gold Country Baptist Church in Shingle Springs. And but it took about a month.
9: Right, okay. So yeah, so Gold Country Baptist Church, where Pastor Phil Layton is. Phil and I, as you know, are good friends, and we have good fellowship with the brothers up there. Nice part of the world to live in, up that part of the country, a little bit out of the hustle and the bustle of Sacramento, Alan. So you begin to go to Gold Country. I'm assuming you're baptized and added to that church up there. Is that how it worked?
10: Yeah, I got saved August 3rd, 2019. It was a very distinct moment, and I wrote it down in my Bible.
9: Right.
10: When I was very clearly convinced. So the date that I had heard the gospel was the 1st of August. But I don't know if it was there or whatnot, but I wrote down August 3rd. I don't put a lot of weight into that. I just know it was about that time.
9: That was when you were passing from life, from death to life.
10: That's right.
9: However exactly it happened.
10: Yes.
9: Yeah. Yeah.
10: And that's actually right as that 2019 ended. That's when COVID hit. So I started attending in September. COVID hit, and then things kind of changed. The dynamic changed. I was actually pursuing a membership application the first Sunday I attended, because I wanted to serve. I actually asked if I could usher or serve, and I was told by a brother at the church, he said, you need to be a member to church in that, to serve in that capacity. And I said, okay, well, how do I become a member? And he was a little taken back by that. I don't think people show up their first day looking for membership, but that started the process of membership. And then COVID happened. As we began to start gathering, we were meeting outside and things like that. And then I was actually baptized outside summer of 2020.
9: Wow! So you were a bit like Masha last week. She started coming to Emmanuel in 2019 and ended up joining the church outside during COVID. I remember, I don't know if you remember, but I preached up there one time, and I was in Phil's study, and you came in the morning. I'm pretty sure it was you who came in and introduced yourself. Do you remember that?
10: I believe so. Is that when you were preaching John 3:16?
9: I think it was. Yeah. I think it was, yeah. I don't even remember. You remember what I preached? I don't remember what I preached. I just remember being introduced to you there as a young man who was a member of the church and all of that. So you join the church, you're part of the church. What are you doing, and how do you end up having a desire for ministry? Tell us a little bit about that. We've got about 5-6 minutes left.
10: Yeah, I'll try to be brief. Essentially, from the moment I came to the church, I think because of what I'd been hearing through sermons and reading in the Bible, I had a desire to serve. Prior to being saved, I actually didn't like people. I'm an introvert, so I enjoyed being alone. People were an inconvenience, people were a burden, so I actually tended away from them. But when I got saved, that kind of changed. I felt a draw to people. I was willing to be uncomfortable in those contexts. I attribute that to the Lord and trying to grow me for his purposes. But I served in everything from greeting and children's ministry all the way up to our retirement home ministry that we currently have. And in all of that, it had led to opportunities to teach, opportunities to share my testimony more, and to meet with people and pray. And I actually didn't really start thinking about ministry until about 3 years ago. And in that time, I was trying to understand what the Lord wanted me to do for a career, vocational. And for whatever reason, everything that I had initially thought, this is what I want to do, which was law enforcement, there was always a wall that I'd hit in the process or in my own heart that I couldn't really understand what's going on here. But then in that time, the aspect of pastoral ministry kept coming to mind over and over and over again. What about being a pastor? And I would always kind of push it off. No, that's not for me. That's not for me. But I decided, okay, I'm going to keep praying about this. I'm going to read on this. I reached out to my elders. They were very encouraging. They kept me in prayer. They would ask me how I was doing and things like that. And I was already close with my pastors at that time. So it was very easy to dialogue about these things, and they knew my character and they knew me. So that's how I started leaning that way.
9: Right. Yeah. I remember, I think now as you're talking about that, I think that was something that was mentioned that time I visited with you, that this was a young man that had an aspiration or had a desire for ministry at some level. You came to the mission how long ago? How long have you been a chaplain now?
10: I've been a chaplain since September of last year.
9: Okay, so we're past the 6 month mark. And mm-hmm. This is your first year anniversary, is not too far away, Alan.
10: Yeah.
9: You are part of a 3-man team. You're counseling, you're teaching, you're heavily involved in the lives of the men. Tell our listeners just briefly, what's your impression of where the work that you're doing and why it's important?
10: Yeah, obviously the gospel is the message that everybody needs. We're all addicted to sin. We're all self-worshippers and worshiping of something, if not self. And so that's a given. That is what everybody needs. I think something, maybe I can phrase it this way, something that struck me is in the process of hearing about the job and being encouraged to pursue it and even just take a look, I had reservations, not because I didn't want to do ministry, but I didn't picture this to be the ministry that God would have me. And so there was some sin in that. But what I learned was that there was a lot of partiality in my heart. And it was actually coming to the mission that changed my perspective. All the things I thought it was were not true. And everything that it is came to light and actually really drew me to it. And I was intrigued. I was interested. So seeing this really drew me. And so then I started to see these people, these men in our mission, in our program, but also the people that we serve, our guests, they are people. And they're people that I would walk past, I'd turn my head away from. There are people who nobody wants to touch, nobody wants to talk to. Everyone thinks that they're in this because they're sinners. And that was my belief. I thought these people are like this because of their sin. They're sinners. And in reality, we have to remember, yes, there's sin involved, but they're also sufferers, and that was something I had to learn here. Mm-hmm. They're sufferers too, and that's what we address both. We address the sin, but we also address the hurt, and as we talked about, the upbringing that a lot of these people have had has caused them to be in the circumstances and make the decisions that they make. But when they don't have the framework of the scriptures, they don't have Christ held out to them, they're left to their own.
9: Right. Great word, Alan. No doubt about it. That's a tremendous summary of the reality of the folks that we are seeking to address and seeking to help and seeking to love in Sacramento. It's been a joy for me to have our chaplain, Alan Birdsall, with us today as he serves the Lord in Sacramento. Please be in prayer for him and our staff at the Union Gospel Mission on Bannon Street in the center of the city. This is Pastor Robert Briggs. I'm the Executive Director of UGM in Sacramento, and we are reaching the least, the last, and the lost in our city for the glory of God.
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6: 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My name is Mike. Try to get married. or you know, I think any life event will get you there. Babies, grandkids, whatever it is. Because when you are doing something like that, there are so many moving parts and so many things that need to be done. And just you feel... I feel completely inadequate in trying to get all of that done, because it's like, God, I don't know how it's going to happen. We're getting married in less than 2 weeks, and there's not enough time. I need 48-hour days and still won't get everything done. But praying, seeking God, and just trusting that he will find a way through.
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12: Marriage is so beautiful when done in faith and done in the Lord. You need to have faith for your marriage today. Have faith for your kids and their marriages today. Pray. Ask God's blessing over them. Seek God for them and pray over them. You'll see God honor.
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12: We are going to start chapter 25, Matthew 25. It's a new chapter. Same sermon. We're still in the Olivet Discourse, but we get to look at the 10 virgins today and see the depth and the richness of what Christ is saying to us as his church, as his bride. And so with that, let's stand for the reading of the word. We're going to read verses 1 through 13 together. All right, here we go. Chapter 25, Matthew 25, the Olivet Discourse, Jesus speaking to his disciples, exhorting them to watch and be ready. Here's what he says. Then the kingdom of heaven shall be likened to 10 virgins who took their lamps and went out to meet the bridegroom. Now, 5 of them were wise and 5 were foolish. Those who were foolish took their lamps and took no oil with them. But the wise took oil in their vessels with their lamps. But while the bridegroom was delayed, they all slumbered and slept. And at midnight a cry was heard, "Behold, the bridegroom is coming. Go out to meet him." Then all those virgins arose and trimmed their lamps. And the foolish said to the wise, "Give us some of your oil, for our lamps are going out." But the wise answered, saying, "No, lest there should not be enough for us and you. But go rather to those who sell and buy for yourselves." And while they went to buy, the bridegroom came, and those who were ready went in with him to the wedding, and the door was shut. Afterward, the other virgins came also, saying, "Lord, Lord, open to us." But he answered and said, "Assuredly, I say to you, I do not know you. Watch therefore, for you know neither the day nor the hour in which the Son of Man is coming." Praise the Lord. What an honor it is to have God's word before us today and to learn and glean from what he would want to say to us. For God's word is relevant today as it ever has been. And it is relevant for our lives, deeply relevant. The Lord wants us to be ready for his return. It's something you only get one shot at. It's you don't get to double take. You don't get to like, okay, do over, take 25, let's go. We get that through life. But when the day comes, when it's time, when he comes for his church, or when he comes for you specifically and your life is over, it's time to be with the Lord. That is when you want to have had everything in order and everything in its rightful place in your life. Priorities straight. Doing the will of God for your life. For he has a purpose and a plan for you. And he made you for a reason and for a purpose. And he wants to fulfill his purpose in you. In fact, you are a gift to the Lord. And you need to see your life as a gift to give away. If you see it as your life is yours to hoard, you will lose your life and you'll lose it all. But if you see your life as a gift from the Lord to give away back to him specifically, then you will enjoy the rich pleasure and treasure of being his and seeing the great reward that awaits you. So let's learn a little bit here about what Jesus is talking about here with these 10 virgins and the excitement that they have for this wedding. It says this in Matthew 25, 1, that the kingdom of heaven shall be likened to 10 virgins who took their lamps and went out to meet the bridegroom. There's an anticipation here. There's something extremely special about a wedding. In fact, it's the greatest event in the Jewish culture in a village. A wedding, it was a huge deal. It wasn't a small, quick, fly-by-night experience. It was something that was anticipated and waited for years, because they would arrange marriages. Then there would be a betrothal season for a year. And then there would be the consummation of the marriage and a party that lasted 7 days. And this was all stretched out over time. And so when there was a wedding feast happening, you know what it meant for you? A free vacation on somebody else's dime. It was a great experience. Oh, we get to take the week off. Can't wait. You don't know the day or the hour. Interesting. That is the tradition. That's the way they did it. And so let's learn about a Jewish wedding and plug in what Jesus is talking about with these virgins. First of all, the first century Jewish wedding had three major elements: the arrangement, the betrothal, and the wedding feast. Now, the arrangement was when two fathers would come together and agree that your daughter should marry my son. And they would make an agreement about this, and they would anticipate that day when their children grew, as they observed each other's families, where they would see what they had in common, they would see the connection, the honor that they shared between each other and each other's families, and to join their families together in a covenantal relationship between a son and a daughter was a huge deal. It was a huge deal. And so they would agree upon this together. And it avoided a lot of what our culture experiences in dysphoria in marriage. Because, you know, when you're making your own choice and you're making your own choice in your young years, you can maybe regret your choice. But when your choice is made, not just by you, and that's what you need to understand, that a Jewish wedding wasn't just mom and dad decide. No. Mom and dad advised strongly, and in honoring your parents, you would follow their advice, and it most always ended up being good advice, because they'd been through marriage and they had been years in the community, and they knew better what to look for in a good husband or a good wife. And so they would make this agreement, and then there would be this anticipation that one day these two would come together in marriage. And so that was the first part. And in this part, what's fascinating about this, and where we see the gospel woven right into a marriage ceremony amongst the Jewish people, is that God made an arrangement with Abraham. He arranged a marriage with Abraham, a promise that he cut covenant, not with Abraham, but with his offspring. Jesus walked through with the Father, committing in covenant that we would be purchased as a bride, not by corruptible things like silver and gold, but with the precious blood of Jesus Christ. He was going to make a way for us to be his. And so the bride price is a part of the arranging of the marriage. A bride price was set. Well, my daughter is very valuable to me, and for me to let go of her, it would come at a high price to you. And so then the father of the groom would say, well, I'm willing to give this. And then the wife's father would say, well, I think she's worth a little more than that. And they would go back and forth until they agreed on a price. And when they agreed on that, then a dowry would be promised to the wife to care for her needs if anything should happen in life that was unexpected, a sudden death, like Mary that experienced with Joseph. She lost her husband early in life. We don't know exactly when. It was after the last kid was born and before Jesus started his public ministry. Somewhere in there. See, it's easy to discern. Somewhere in there, he lost his life, and he's not in the picture in Jesus' public ministry. So Mary suffered that hardship, and no doubt, hopefully there was a dowry for her that helped. Of course, having Jesus was a great help as a widow. After all, she was probably there when he multiplied the loaves and the fishes and took some home in a knapsack for herself. So, what's the next step? When the kids become of age to be married, it's time for the betrothal. And the betrothal is like our engagement, but in a much greater level. In fact, it's even more like our wedding. The betrothal is when the couple confirms their marriage vows. And they would actually have a wedding ceremony right there. You see, marriage was built upon covenant. It's far greater than commitment. It's far greater than what we would say maybe like a contract in our culture. Oh, the marriage contract. No, in the Jewish culture, it was covenant. Remember the origin of covenant for the Jews. It's huge. God took them out of Egypt. He brought them in the wilderness. He covered them with a canopy of a cloud. And then he spoke the law over them and the commitment that he made to them that I will bless you, I will be with you, I will be your God, you shall be my people.

So they always made their covenant under a huppah so that it would reflect that covenant that they had with God. So what a deep and valuable thing. They would set this up randomly in their village. They would just, you know, it's in the middle of the day, you're going about your day, and suddenly here comes a huppah, boom, popped up. And the families come out, and they gather their family and their friends, and they set right there in the middle of everyday life this couple. And they make their vows before the community, because marriage was to keep a community pure. That there would be no hanky-panky or extramarital behavior sexually. It would be kept to the marriage and to the marriage bed. And so it was done in the community as a witness of their commitment to God. And so that's the foundation of marriage. And so here they would gather and they would make their commitment. And it's spontaneous. It would be you were just going out about your day and suddenly, oh, there's a huppah. And everybody just kind of stop and watch as these two made their vows. Amy and I had the coolest experience. We were living on Catalina Island. And if you've ever been there, it's a party island. There are 38 bars and one grocery store. It's not a great place to raise a family. That's why we stayed there 5 years. That was long enough. While we were there, I met this couple, and they were, you know, a Christian couple. They wanted to get married, and it was so cool because I'm young and dumb. I don't really have good foresight in what's going to happen, but they said they wanted to get married on the beach. They wanted to get married in August. I'm like, oh, that's great. Let's do that. That sounds nice. Nice, quiet wedding on the beach. And he is a firefighter, and she is the daughter of the captain. And so they received permission by the city to drive an old fire truck, old-fashioned fire truck, through the city and come up and be dropped off right there on the beach. Because everybody in the town knew them, all the bars shut off their music in the middle of the day in August. The place was packed. There was, 100,000 easy of people out there all around milling. The beach was completely packed. Suddenly we had this arbor that we just set up right there on the beach, right in front of the harbor water there. And I'm standing there in a suit, and everybody around me is in bathing suits. And they're just laying out on the beach, enjoying their day. And we're like, suddenly the siren went off. All the music shut down. I was thinking in my head, is the couple going to even hear me over this noise? And all of a sudden it went dead silent. And the fire truck screams in, parks, she comes down, he's standing there beaming, and I got to preach the gospel, like to Avalon, the whole city. I mean, you could hear a pin drop, I'm not kidding. The whole beach erupted in cheers and clapping at the end of the ceremony. It was definitely a highlight. It was super, super fun. But that's what a Jewish wedding was like, that everybody knew this was the greatest. This is what they looked forward to. This was their family and their family life moving forward and moving on in a healthy, godly way. That they as a people were doing what they should as a community in celebrating marriage, in celebrating oneness, in celebrating family and raising kids up in the Lord. It's exactly what the Old Testament says. God covets or covers marriage because he wants his children to be raised in him. Those little ones, raise them in the Lord. And so they would stand under the huppah and they would make their covenantal vows. The two shall become one flesh. That's so powerful. That's so deep. Deeper than just two people making a commitment. It's becoming one flesh. And this is what God wants to do in our lives with him in this oneness. Here they are doing their vows as the sun is setting over Israel. I love this bridal gown. I think this is just beautiful. I love the tiara and the veil. It's just so cool. They exchange rings. They commit to each other. The dowry is read. The bridal price is read. It's all verified that it's there and that both families have been responsible and taking care. And it's all about honor and reputation. And then the best and most important part of the wedding,

0: is when they take the glass of wine. And this is such an important moment. This is the sealing of the covenant. When the glass of wine is received by the groom and he drinks it, it's him committing to that bride for life. He's committing to that relationship. And then he offers it to her. Now, in an arranged marriage, up until this point, she has not had official say. Sure, she could have influenced her parents. No, not that one. Please, please don't do that to me. I'm sure that happened a lot. But when she was offered that glass by the groom, it was her moment to say yes or no. She could deny it, turn him down, and the parents could be humiliated, or she could take it and honor the groom and his offer and honor her family with what they had worked out in the arrange of the marriage and drink it. And when she drank it, it was the bride saying yes. That's why communion is so special to us. And it is a rehearsal of our relationship with God, that we have been betrothed to him and that we are his. We have taken what he offered and we have drunk from it. That's communion. And so we'll look at some scripture in a moment, but then they draw up the marriage license. That's right. The covenant was put on the wall of the house when they were married. They both signed it. It laid out the man's responsibility as a husband, provider, protector, spiritual leader and guidance in the home, that he would be honoring to God and to his family. It would spell out their marriage and their marriage vows, and they kept it for life on their walls. And that is the betrothal, okay? That's the step of betrothing. This is what Mary and Joseph had done. Doesn't this bring a whole element of depth when you think about that story? And you think about what Joseph went through when he found out she was pregnant? And he's working through, we took vows. We took marriage vows. You see, God designed it so that the man, and this, I just to say the benefit of this, I think this is worth it. I have heard many brides say, it was too fast. The day came and went. I've looked forward to this moment my whole life, and boom, it was over before I knew it. Honeymoon over. We're just into life. What was neat about this is it, with the arrangement and the anticipation and then the betrothal, there would be a year between the betrothal and then the wedding feast. A whole year would go. Now, that's just a rough estimate. Months to even over a year. What was happening in that time? The husband now knew he had a bride. And he had every incentive to get ready. Focus on being a husband and providing and having a family. He wasn't just thrown into it. Poor Amy, that was my experience. I said, lovely, you are so beautiful. I just want you to be my wife. I don't care if we live in a shack. And she thought, oh, how romantic. She didn't think I was serious. Because that is literally all I could afford. And I told her, I don't deserve you. And I have spent the last 35 years proving it. So, yeah, you laugh. She's an incredible woman. I love that woman so much. I remember her standing in the back when those double doors opened. And I looked down that aisle and I thought, oh, God, I don't deserve this woman. I am so in over my head. And God in his grace and his mercy has just brought us through and kept us together. It's so awesome. Marriage is so beautiful when done in faith and done in the Lord. You need to have faith for your marriage today. Have faith for your kids and their marriages today. Pray. Ask God's blessing over them. Seek God for them and pray over them. You'll see God honor. It's amazing. I don't deserve my wife, but God gave me what I don't deserve. That sounds like the gospel, doesn't it? Look at what Paul says about our relationship with Jesus. You see, this is deep. Marriage is a deep picture of Christ because in our relationship with him, 2 Corinthians 11:2, he speaks over the church. He says, "For I am jealous for you with godly jealousy, for I have betrothed you to one husband, that I may present you as a chaste virgin to Christ." You see, that's the goal. That's the desire. And Paul is saying, look, this matters so much to me. My whole call, my whole mission, my whole state of being is to bring you to Christ as his beautiful bride, his reward, his desire. The whole purpose and meaning and reason for the cross was so that he could have you. You're his reward. And so Paul says, oh, I want to bring you as a chaste virgin to Christ. And you might be sitting there feeling condemned. Oh, I've blown it. I've had premarital sex. I've been through divorce. I've done all kinds of stupid things. I've been unfaithful in every way. Whoa, whoa, whoa, whoa, whoa, whoa, whoa, whoa. Don't forget the gospel. If anyone is in Christ, he's a new creation. Old things are passed away. All things are new. You can be that chaste virgin starting today in Christ. Live like you're forgiven. Live like you're washed. Live like you're clean. Live like you're brand new in him. I'm telling you, I've watched it in my own life. A life that at points have been defiled has been cleansed and beautified by the living God. And he does it daily. Every day is a new start in him. Every moment is a new start in him. He's making you his bride. Now, there's so much to live for in this. Look at what Jesus says, and this leads us to the next step. You see, the groom, after that commitment, the couple went back to their own parents' homes, and they began living their lives as they did before, but with purpose. She went home to prepare for her husband. In fact, a part of the ceremony at the betrothal under the huppah was she would bring her childhood toys and lay them out as a transition. I am not a child anymore. I am a woman, and I am preparing for my husband and my family. And she began making her dress and preparing herself for a home that she would be over and care for. And this was a huge deal. He would go home with purpose. Every time he was driving that nail with a hammer or whatever his occupation was, whatever he was doing, it was now for his family.
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8: 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My name is Mike. 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That is something that is a question we should really be asking ourselves, I feel like, every day. Because life is challenging. Sometimes it can feel so overwhelming. It can feel like we are falling behind. It can feel like God is not working. There are so many things going on. But when we stop and actually look, we can see that He's there. We can see that even when it's not obvious or in our face, God is working out things that we will never understand completely. But He is good. So just want to encourage you in that. God is working in your life today, whether you see it or not. He is there.
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10: 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Welcome to the Pioneer Pulpit with Pastor Kyle Conley of Pioneer Baptist Church in Carmichael. At Pioneer, they believe that God's word is still true, the gospel still works, heaven is still real, hell is still hot, and Jesus still saves. May today's message challenge and inspire you to know God's word, love God's Son, and do God's will. Now, here's this week's message from the Pioneer Pulpit and Pastor Kyle Conley.
11: Joshua is in battle mode. He's got to come up with a scenario. He's got to come up with a plan. He's got to come up with a strategy. He's got all this stuff that he's got to deal with. People are counting on him now. And da-da-da-da-da-da-da-da. And he comes up and he basically says, because he doesn't quite understand who he's dealing with just yet. He comes up and he says, hey, I'm making some plans here and I'm figuring it out. You better tell me, whose side are you on? I do believe he understands that he is some sort of, he is not human. Because one, they're all holed up in the walls. We can look back at some different things. Joshua knows that he's dealing with, I believe, someone beyond just a regular man out there, but we can debate about that. But the reality is this, that the Lord says to him, and by the way, I think I could prove to you that it's Jesus Christ. What we have here is a theophanies or a Christophanies, a pre-incarnate appearance of Jesus upon the earth. Because if you study out the scriptures, who he is, the Lord of hosts, you'll find out the captain of the Lord of hosts is Jesus Christ himself. And Joshua comes up to him and Joshua says, are you going to be on my side or against this side? And Jesus, I believe, comes to remind Joshua, he's ready to fight for Joshua. But what he's communicating is this, the battle isn't Joshua's, it's Jehovah's. I believe, in a sense, what we're getting here is Jesus coming reminding Joshua, I'm not here to help you with your agenda. You're here to get on mine. We don't need divine assistance. We need divine intervention in our lives, brothers and sisters. Jesus is not one who kind of comes in as a counselor. Jesus is not one who comes in and gives us strategy and helps us. He is the victory. Jesus doesn't give us strength. He is our strength. And what Joshua needs to be reminded is that if Jericho is going to fall, it is not going to be at the hands of Joshua. It is going to be at the hands of the Lord. We don't use God. God uses us. The battle belongs to the Lord. The reality is in this, we constantly are asking God to get on our agenda. Lord, I've got these things I want to do. I got these things that I want to accomplish, and we're coming at it backwards. We probably need to stop praying, God, be with me today, and probably need to start praying, God, help me be with you today. Lord, get me on your agenda today. By the way, last I checked, that was the purpose of prayer. The purpose of prayer was not your will to be done, but thy will to be done. God's will to be done in our lives. And instead of asking God to assist us in our agendas, really what we need to understand before we go into battle is this, that God is not so much fighting for us, meaning this, like what we want to accomplish, but that he is fighting through us. He is using us to accomplish his agenda. We don't use God. God uses us. Joshua comes up and he says, show me your allegiance. And the man says, that's not the way this works. You don't demand allegiance, you give it. You don't demand allegiance from God, you give your allegiance to him. He's trying to get these plans made. He's trying to get these things figured out. He's trying to figure out what the next step would be. And I want to remind you this morning, brothers and sisters, that our plans are merely plans when they just need to be submitted to the ultimate will of God. Joshua didn't need to get a vision for God. He needed an accurate vision of God. Joshua is out here again saying, are you going to help us do what we want to get done? And the Lord comes to him and says, this is not about you getting what you want to get done. This is about my glory, my agenda, and what I want to get done. The question isn't, am I on your side? The question is, Joshua, will you be on mine? We approach our battles and our causes backwards, turning things around, trying to get God to support us rather than to submit and follow him. It's what many of us do. Lord, I've got this plan. If you like it, check yes and help me do it. And whether we know it or not, we are guilty in the Christian life of using prayer, of using the blessings of God to try and get God to accomplish our agenda and use God rather than being used of God. No wonder when Jesus taught his disciples to pray, it began with, hallowed be thy name, thy kingdom come, thy will be done on earth even as it is in heaven. I hate to tell you this, but I have been guilty of trying to pray my agenda into heaven rather than praying heaven's agenda into earth. You haven't done that, have you? We don't use God. God uses us. Joshua needs a paradigm shift. He needs to remember that what Israel is doing is not about Israel. It's about the glory of God. He needs to be reminded that it's not about his leadership, but about the glory of God. And I don't know if you can track it with me right now, but I can look at times and places in my life when I'm out doing things for the Lord. I'm out serving God. I'm out being active in the things of God. And I'm doing all of those things. I'm perhaps, and I hate to even admit it for you, but hey, here we go. I'm doing all of those things as if to say, hey, wait a minute now, Lord. I've done all of this. Now make sure, because I'm doing these things for you, that you help me do those things. But that's not the dynamic in which we work. We don't use God. God uses us. I love what happens. Are you for us or for our adversaries? And he says, nay, you're asking the wrong question. But as captain of the host of the Lord, am I now come? If we were to turn in 2 Kings this morning, we don't have the time to do so. 2 Kings chapter number 6. The king of Syria is wanting to accomplish some battle plans. And Elisha keeps redirecting the people of God around and basically thwarting his plans. And the king keeps asking, who's spying on me? Who keeps telling everything about me? And finally somebody shows up and says, there's a man of God over in Israel. His name is Elisha. And he is the one who keeps on discovering your plans. And so the king of Syria gathers all of his armies, all of his horses, all of his chariots, and they surround the city where Elisha is. How many of you have read the story? And Elisha's in there asleep, and the Bible says he is the servant of the man of God, gets up and goes about his day, and he walks out and he sees the whole city surrounded by the Syrian army. He runs back into Elisha and he says, you're not going to believe this. The whole army is against us. They've surrounded us. We're not getting out of this. And Elisha does not fall apart. Elisha does not act irrationally. Elisha does not do anything. He prays. And he says, Lord, open this boy's eyes to what is really going on here. And the Lord opens the servant's eyes. Why? What does he see? Chariots of fire all around. And Elisha says, there's more with us than against us. The captain of the Lord of hosts, he doesn't have an army, he has the army. See, what Joshua is being reminded of here is that, Joshua, this battle is not yours to fight. It's yours to participate in, but I'm going to show you, it gives them the craziest strategy you'll ever see. March in silence. That doesn't sound like anything. And if you'll find out, the walls of Jericho fall inwards, and archaeology has proven that. They were pushed in somehow. What pushed them in? The army of the Lord of hosts did. Jesus is the captain of the army of hosts, and we can study this out deeply throughout the scriptures, but I just want you to understand something here, that what Joshua needs to be reminded of is not, Joshua, you are not fighting for me. Joshua, I am fighting for you. It'll be me who stands up. It'll be me who gets the victory. It'll be me who actually leads the army. Joshua, you're leading Israel, but I'm leading you. And Joshua has to come to this point in his life when he understands, oh, I don't use God. God uses me. See, Jesus doesn't come to take sides. He comes to take control. He comes to take charge. And principle number 3 will help us understand truth number three will help us understand in our prayer lives. And even as we face all these different things, that the great question is not, God, are you on my side, but am I in line with your will? Last but not least, we need to remember that we are worshipers before we are warriors. Joshua fell on his face to the earth and did worship and said unto him, what saith my Lord unto his servant? And the captain of the Lord's hosts said unto Joshua, loose thy shoe from off thy foot, for the place wherein thou standest is holy. And Joshua did so. This happens in the burning bush with Moses. The taking off of the foot was a reminder that the God's presence is holy, clean. And as you walked through this world, the dirt on your feet and the dirt on your shoes did not belong in his presence. It was just a clear separation of wait a minute, the dirt and the things of this world do not belong in the presence of our God. There's a similar lesson as we're taught through the washing of the disciples' feet. Joshua falls on his face to the earth and he did worship. As soon as Joshua recognizes who he's dealing with, he understands now that this is the captain of the Lord of hosts. This is not, some would say he's an angel, but the Bible's very clear, you don't worship angels. And Joshua knows Deuteronomy, which says you don't worship any other god but God. When Joshua falls down upon his face and worships, he understands that he is in the presence of an almighty God. And I want to remind us this morning that again is the only right response to the Lord. He's humbly on the earth. His face is to the earth. If we were building an army today and an ideal soldier, we would pick certain specific attributes. Height, skill, this, that, all these different things perhaps. But if you want to pick a skill that is necessary to be in the army of the Lord, here it is. You want to be a soldier in the army of the Lord? It's not strength, it's humility. Joshua's on his face, kissing the dirt. He understands that to be in the presence of the Lord is not a frivolous thing. And now he lays down to show that he understands that he is in the presence of an almighty God. I know sometimes we feel equipped as if we can face and deal with the challenges of life on our own, but spending time in the presence of God brings us a sense of humility that we definitely need. You cannot, and I want to say to you, my brothers and my sisters, you cannot do what God wants done in your own strength. It's impossible. How many times am I going to have to learn that lesson? How many times is Kyle Stephen Conley going to need to learn that with 40 years of being a Christian and 25 years of ministry, 16 years of pastoring, that I don't have what it takes to do anything? How many times are you going to have to learn it too? We wonder why we're keep having to learn the same old lessons or complete repeat the same old classes. It's because we haven't learned our lessons. The proper response in the presence of the Lord is not, let me show you what I can do. It's, let me get on my face. Let me get on my knees and wait and see what you can do. You know what humility is? It's just confidence properly placed. Placed in God alone. No matter how much we know about God, no matter how much intellectually deep we think we are, we need to acknowledge that it is God who in reality is in control of everything. Here's the reality. We must be conquered before we can conquer. Joshua has this amazing transformation. You can see it in the two pictures that he asks, or questions that he asks. Question number one, are you on our side? Question number two, what do you want your servant to do? Do you see the transformation? He now understands that he is not responsible and in charge of the battle, but that he is under submission to a holy God. Worship is the proper response. Humility is the proper response to the Lord of hosts. He fell on his face to the earth and he did worship. It's a strange worship service. No music. You and I have been taught that music is synonymous with worship and worship is synonymous with music. Let me tell you something. Worship is more than music. Worship is a posture. Worship is a response. And how you worship on your own is really how you worship. There's nobody around but Joshua and Jesus. And he's on his face in this posture of submission. Now, did you check out the fact that the man has a sword out? The last place you want to be in front of somebody with a sword is on your face. You are now at their mercy. You are now with your destiny in their hands. Please listen to me. This is what submission to the Lord is. When your destiny and your life and your plans are underneath his sword, and you have to trust that he's going to do the right thing with them. See, right now, you got some situations that, yeah, you want the Lord to work in them, but you haven't given them to him yet. You're seeing him steer them in a certain direction, and you don't like the direction that they're going, so you're going to go back and steer it on your own another way. But Joshua is fully down in absolute submission to the Lord, and the Lord can take his life or spare his life, but Joshua understands his role is I must be conquered before I can conquer. As he's down there, he's facing the Lord, he's worshiping, and God says to him, take your shoes off. You're on holy ground. I'm going to ask you a question. Where is holy ground? You ready for this? It's wherever God is. And where is God? Everywhere. And if you're a believer, Christ in you, the hope of glory. You know what holy ground is? It's not a building. This is not this. I love this place, but this is just a tool. This is the church. I do believe we ought to have respect for the house of God, and this is the house of God, and God is being worshiped on Sunday mornings, Sunday nights, and Wednesday nights. Amen. But I want you to understand, holy ground can be right up against Jericho as long as you are in submission to the Lord. Say, Pastor, I feel like I'm at the gates of hell. Well, holy ground can be right up against the gates of hell when you are in submission to the Lord Jesus Christ. I love what happens, the transformation that happens in Joshua's life. Whose side are you on? He's sizing up. And when he realizes, oh, wait a minute, I'm sizing up God. Whew, down on the ground he goes. What will you have your servant to do? And maybe I'm reading too much in the text. Please forgive me if I am. And maybe I'm just my own, whatever God's been doing in my life is just coming out right now. Forgive me if it does. But Joshua now experiences the sweetness of submission. He's no longer responsible for the victory. He no longer has to figure out a way. He no longer has to go back to the people and say, this is what we're going to do. I've spied with my own eye. What he knows is this. He has submitted to the Lord and found the freedom there is in Christ. The liberty and submission. I'm no longer responsible for this outcome. I'm just responsible for my obedience. And that, my brothers and my sisters, is the real freedom in spiritual battles. You cannot determine an outcome. The battle belongs to the Lord. And sometimes what God allows looks like a defeat to us. But the bottom line is this, the outcome is God's, but the obedience is mine. That's how you can be like an Elisha. This young man is going crazy. What am I going to do? He's reacting. He's And Elisha's like, wait a minute. The king of Syria is there. I don't fight the king of Syria. The Lord of hosts will take care of that. I'm just going to obey my God and leave the outcome in his hands. Through submission, Joshua understands that the outcome is not his. And the issue here was never about getting God on their side. The issue was about their getting on his side. And I wonder this morning, if you've been approaching a problem and it's been God, you need to do it this way, rather than God saying, no, you need to do it my way. I'll do it my time. I'll do it my way. I'll do it with my resources. I'll do it with my own plans. You don't get to demand my allegiance, God says. I demand yours. You don't use me. I use you. And maybe, just maybe, the stronghold is still standing because you haven't submitted your plans and your desires, and you haven't bowed down and worshiped the Lord and said, this is where you got me. It's all yours. Use me rather than affirming me. Use me for your will rather than me using you, God, for my glory. We are not to use God for our glory. He is to use us for his. Amen. Holy ground. What is holy ground? Submission. Obedience. Humility. Trust. The battle is the Lord's. If you can get there, then whatever battle you face, you'll need to know it's already won. But you have to be conquered before you can conquer. And maybe, just maybe, before God tears down the Jericho you're facing, could you look up at me as I say this? Before God tears down the Jericho, he needs to tear you apart. Maybe he needs to tear you down a little bit, so that you come under the Lord of hosts instead of telling him what to do. Would you pray with me? Lord, Joshua has had an encounter that put him in proper alignment. Lord, I can imagine that with good intentions, he got out and saw the greatness of the task and began to look at all the people and all the things that were resting upon his leadership. And Lord, there's husbands and dads in here walking through the same thing. Moms, people, families who are walking through the same things right here. Well, we got all these responsibilities. We know what you've told us to do, and yet, Lord, we have somehow lost sight of the track that you use us, we don't use you. Joshua submits himself, worships you, and by doing so, places himself in the proper alignment of usability. He's now on holy ground. And Lord, there are folks this morning, Lord, in this room who've got situations that they are like Joshua, perhaps. They don't want to bow down before you, Lord. It looks dangerous. In your hands. It looks dangerous in your hands, Lord. And our nature wants to control things and deal with things and fix things, manage things. But we don't know what you're doing.
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13: 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Life is not always peaceful. Wars happen. Conflicts rage. Lives are lost. The news is inundated with updates. Issues are turned inside out, angle upon angle, scrutinized. 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
0: Ezra, when we got into Ezra a while back, and we took a break for the 40 days of focus that leads into Easter, and now we're back in this continuation of God's faithfulness to his people story. And so we're going to get into that today, and we're going to kick into Nehemiah, the very first chapter. So if you're here for the first time, you're going to pick up with the rest of us right at the beginning. So that's the good news. And we're going to be in Nehemiah for a while because it's a long story, but it's a great story. And there's so much in this story, I wanted to approach it at first glance when we started planning our year out way ahead of time what sermons we're going to preach this year, with our theme being Isaiah chapter 6, verse 8, "Here I am, send me, Lord," as the key. This book of Nehemiah ties into that willing participant heart that God's looking for. I wanted to talk a lot about the history and the prophecy and the fulfillment of God and the faithfulness of God. But then I changed my mind. And I decided to just speak into the themes that kick off this book. And the reason why I want to do that is, well, you don't want to sit here for 3 hours and listen to me. And the other side of it is there's just so many parallels to where we're going as a church right now. That to me seemed to be more important. And so I'm going to speak to that this morning, asking you to just trust God in what he has to say to you and I this morning. We know that his word is alive and powerful, sharper than a double-edged sword. In other words, when it comes out, you and I receive something supernaturally different than any other words on earth. God is power. He is not sitting idly on the side of life. He is in your and my face this morning to take us somewhere. Thank you, Lord, for not being shy. Thank you, Lord, for being bold in our lives and calling us forward into things that we need to hear. So we're going to be getting into the book of Nehemiah. I'm going to put that up there. That's the send me theme, but building what matters is what we're going to be talking about. Building what matters. I don't know about you, but I don't want my life to be just a bunch of things that have no real importance. I want there to be real, valid goodness that I can point to and say, that was something that was worth something. So one of the reasons that we went on our trip to Italy is when my mom passed, she had lived a very faithful life in the Lord, and Jen and I felt like we really want to like hammer that home so that their memory of her, their expectations of themselves, we built upon the legacy of her faith. And so we made a decision. It's like, we're going to sit down on the second night we're there, because you know when you travel to Europe, you jet lag's real. And so we wanted to clear minds to be aware. And so we sat down at a dinner table. It's a beautiful dinner table on the ship, and we were sitting there, and we just said, let's get into it. And my family's a crying family. Amen. I don't know if your family's a crying family. We start talking about deep things, we just start leaking, man. And so we're in a fancy restaurant, and all these other people are celebrating. We're over here crying at a table. Lord knows. But we needed to talk about this faith that my mom lived out. And so we got into that. We all shared stories about Grammy Ann, the things we loved about her, some of the things I wanted to share about her past that maybe my kids hadn't known about. But we got back to the central thing that she was a woman who lived her faith out. She didn't just talk it. She loved people like Christ loved people. She had a heart for youth, for all you younger people. Our house, my parents led youth ministry for years and years, and they just loved young people. They wanted young people to know Jesus so badly. And so I was telling our kids, hey, this is your heritage. This is what God put on you. You didn't pick your family. Everybody knows that? And some of you guys wish you could change your families. But whatever you found yourself in, whatever family is, God, so for some of us, put a heritage there of the spiritual nature. And I was trying to lay on them, yeah, this is not something that's just arbitrary. God knew you'd be born in this family. God knew that we would require of you a life unto Christ. And ultimately, every parent knows this horrific thing that we have to let them decide someday, right? We want them when they're little to say, oh, trust Jesus. And they're like, yes, Daddy. And then they turn 15, they're like, well, we'll see. Andrew never did that, apparently. But we wanted them to know this is not only something that you were born into, but it's something that you can and must do with your life. That God will put in front of you the same things that generationally put in front of the rest of us to trust him. And so We call that a burden. Have you ever heard that word, a burden? It's like something that maybe you didn't pick, but it's on your life, and it's real, and you feel it in the deep places, and you can't just push it away. If you do, it comes back, and it doesn't go away. There's a burden. Sometimes it's a burden on your life, and that's actually what we're going to get into today, is the burden that leads to a calling. God puts a burden on us sometimes. Certainly in the book of Nehemiah, we're going to see that. We put something on our life, and it's like, I can't turn that off. I've tried. I've tried to drown it out with louder things or other things or pretend it doesn't exist, but it always comes back. That's called a burden. And I want to talk to that today, that thing inside of you that is bearing witness to what God's doing in your life. We don't always see it clearly, but we know it exists. And God's very aware of who you are and what you need to have in your heart. Make sure, there we go. God's prompting often comes through a burden he places on our hearts. We don't always think of that being connected to a prompting of God, but certainly God is in the moments, he's in the years, he's in the seasons of our life, intentionally speaking into us things that we need. Maybe you're good at paying attention, maybe you're good at ignoring God. But it doesn't change the fact that God is speaking into lives. And those moments, if we pay attention, become something more than just thoughts and emotion. They become a burden. They become a thing that we're compelled to address. I hope you're being prompted by God right now. I feel that in my own faith. I have this reality in my head constantly that I'm never going to be done growing. I'm always going to have to learn to trust God more. I'm always going to have to believe in him. I'm always going to have to find the depths of these lessons of life about what it looks like to be like. There's a lot of work left to do in my life. We should all be in a place of saying, Lord, I want more of you speaking into my life. And God's looking around, right? Says his eyes are upon the world and he's seeking. He's looking for someone willing to pray and to act, someone faithful to the Lord. The Lord's not short on moments. He sees what's in front of all of us and he's intentionally preparing us for those moments. I wonder if you recognize that right now is a moment of preparation. Or maybe you just think you're here to hear something or receive, or you don't know why you're here. I don't know. But God is in this moment right now preparing you for something else. That's exciting, because tomorrow's coming. I'm not sure if you're ready. And that's just not only true individually, it's also true corporately. There are moments when something moves beyond just your concern. Maybe you notice stuff or whatnot, but it just becomes a burden, a thing that you can't turn off, a thought you can't get rid of, a heart that's just open towards something. You know, one of those that comes up often in the Christian faith is a burden for lost people. That's not a subtle note in the New Testament, right? God is intentionally releasing his church body into loving people on his behalf so that they would know him. Maybe you have those seasons in your life where you're like, the Lord is stirring me for my neighbor. You know, you think about their eternity often, or you feel compelled to pray for them or invite them or to encourage them in their marriage or just to share the gospel with them. Do you know what Jesus has done for you? That kind of thing. And it's not guilt-driven. We've tried guilt-driven church. It's not very fun. We'd rather have love-driven church, you know, compelled by the Holy Spirit, compelled by the Word of God that's natural and truthful. In fact, Paul, the apostle, confesses this saying. It's happened to him in the ninth chapter of the book of Romans. And he's looking at the nation of Israel, which he's a member of, that people whom God had made a covenant with. And he has this sense in his heart. And he says this in verse 2. Great sorrow and unceasing grief for my people. That's a burden. That's healthy. His heart is being put where God wants it to be so that out of that burden, God will produce some good fruit. Here's the problem. It is within our flesh, our natural man, to push away burdens because they're heavy and they're hard, and we try and stuff joy and happiness and distraction and counterfeit. We put all this other garbage in our hearts, and we're missing the main thing God's preparing us for. If you're somebody who resists that burden, you're going to miss the move of God. A burden for spiritual renewal is seen in the New Testament over and over again. People are complacent in their faith. They've turned their relationship with God into some kind of form of rules. They call it the law. At the end of the day, the hunger for God was gone, and it was just about being religious. So God would put in someone's heart a burden for spiritual renewal. And that man or woman would say, hey, this is not right. God's called us to better things. We need to change. That burden produces a testimony and a witness. And the church's history is ripe with people who raise their hand with a burden and say, God has a better way. This isn't what we are made to be. Some of you long for deeper worship. Wasn't worship good this morning?

more? Are you drawn to prayer? Do you have a burden for prayer? Man, the best friend in the church is the person who has a burden for prayer. Because you know what they'll be doing? Praying for you. So if you have a burden for prayer, please come talk to me after church today. I'd love to get you on my team. Maybe you just realize that you're unsettled because business as usual in your faith is not producing the fruit you thought it would. That's really where we're going to start up in Nehemiah in a minute here. It's like Nehemiah is this guy. He's surrounded by just an ordinary world, if there's any such thing. And he's just stuck in this place and time. He's just living his life. And all around him, things are going on. They're outside of his control. And then the Lord burdens his life. Now everything doesn't feel right. I've got to do something. I've got to say something. So we look at that banner up there. Here I am, send me. That's not the starting point. That's where we end up. The starting point is God grabbing a hold of your heart and speaking new things into your life that then begin to make you go, Lord, I have to respond. And that's what the right response looks like. Here I am, send me. I've been in churches all my whole life, and I've seen all kinds of churches. And one of the things that I don't want to try and do is to try and rally you up emotionally to do this. Because that works for a minute, and then it fades because it's built on something other than that heart of willingness. I want this to be something that you specifically feel from the Lord in your relationship with Christ that builds inside of you a burden to love and live for him. So if we feel a burden, the real question that follows is, what do we do with it? Right? We can't just say, Lord, give us a burden. Lord, by your word, by your spirit, by the worship of the church, or the conviction of the sermon, or whatever it is, just playing the Holy Spirit, that burden comes into our lives. What do we do with that? Well, some of it's obvious, right? Like, we can go to the scriptures, and there's clear realities that God has laid out in front of his church and said, if you don't know this is a part of being a Christian yet, read this. This is part of what God wants us to do. There's natural burdens that just come from being a believer in Jesus Christ. Like Jesus said in Acts 1, you will receive power when the Holy Spirit has come upon you. And you will be my witnesses, he says. And he begins to lay out this global vision of the gospel. And he says, in Jerusalem, that's where they were standing. In all of Judea and Samaria, that's like the outright, that's the region in which they were in. And to the ends of the earth. That burden for the world to know Jesus was implanted into the church in that very speech. The Holy Spirit's coming. And when the Holy Spirit comes, this is what will be produced in you. A burden to see the world know Jesus Christ. It's not something you go, I want to do that, or I don't want to do that. No. It's a package deal. You want Jesus? You want his Holy Spirit? Then the very thing that flows from that is a desire to see the earth know Jesus. All the nations. You know, this past year of New Hope has been amazing. This church is so different than it was 5 years ago. Praise the Lord. It's just a work of God, because we're doing the same thing. It's the work of God. This last year, we had 50 new members join the church. Our attendance has gone up over 27% just in the last year. And if you look at the years before that, it went 10, 30, 30, and then 27. Our men's and women's discipleship is moving along with great success. We have a lot of people who've been through that program. Our youth ministry has more than doubled in size. We're getting close to paying off our building and having zero debt as a church because of your faithful giving. Yeah. This last Sunday was the largest attendance we've ever had. Last Sunday, 5 people got saved in this room. Yeah, amen. And I could keep going and going and going, but I think here's the point. We're outgrowing our footprint here. And some of you guys have been asking, why do we need to change? Why do we need to change? If you don't know, we put our building on the market, which is a step of faith, let me tell you. You know what would be comfortable?

0: change a thing. That would be easy for me. It'd be easy for our staff and certainly our elder board and such. But we decided to trust God instead of be comfortable. You know what? We want to ask God these big questions like, what do you want us to do? Right? What do you want us to do? And so we have to obey that. We can't tell God, remember, we got to make God happy, not man. That's our part as the church, unapologetically. I'm going to talk a little bit about that today in today's sermon on the why we need this. And I know the church, just like I was saying, he's preparing you and me. This is part of that. I think he's preparing us for the next season of what he's doing. And we have to know what we're being burdened with. We have to understand that. And we have to look at the Lord and ask those hard questions. But I know this, God will meet us no matter what. If we can come to God with a sincerity of heart and a willingness to trust him, if we can really say, here we are, send us, Lord, as your church, then the building doesn't matter. I mean that. And maybe you don't think that way, you need to think that way. It's not about a building. It's not about change. Change is hard, but it's necessary. What really, though, matters is following God faithfully. We have a mission, church. We have a purpose. What we're missing, what we don't have, is that burden necessary yet. We don't have that hunger in us that goes, man, I feel this for the kingdoms of the earth. I want the Lord's name to be known everywhere. I want this neighborhood and the neighborhood outside of that and this state and this country and the world to know Jesus Christ. Until that burden gets in this church, how can we follow the plans that God has for us? That's the very centerpiece of his plan. I think that's a burden. That's what pulls us out of a slumberish life, a faith that has no fruit bearing, into the good, testifying, life-changing work that God has. I have so many stories in my life, both from others around me and my own experiences, where I've stepped out in faith and trusted God for things that are outside of my comfort zone. And I can tell you that every single time God gave me a testimony, I wouldn't change a thing about it. I go right back to that day and that moment and say, yes again, Lord, because I know later, didn't know then, that he would be faithful, that he would stand in the gap, that he would make up the difference, that lives would get changed, that better than other things that I could get in this life come from that. So how will you respond? That's what I want to talk about today's sermon, Building What Matters. And that's where we meet Nehemiah. So we're going to read God's word. How about that? Does that sound like something we can do in a sermon? Nehemiah 1:1-11. Please stand for the reading of God's word. The words of Nehemiah. Now it happened in the month of Chislev, the 20th year, as I was in Susa, the citadel. That's the capital of the country he's in. That Hanani, one of my brothers, came with certain men from Judah. They're coming back, returning with a word. He says, I asked them concerning the Jews who escaped, who had survived the exile, and concerning Jerusalem. He wants to know how his people are. He wants to know how his homeland is. Verse 3, and they said to me, the remnant there in the province who had survived the exile is in great trouble and shame. The wall of Jerusalem is broken down and its gates are destroyed by fire. As soon as I heard these words, I sat down and wept and mourned for days. And I continued fasting and praying before the God of heaven. And I said, O Lord of God of heaven, the great and awesome God who keeps covenant and steadfast love with those who love him and keep his commandments, let your ear be attentive and your eyes open to hear the prayer of your servant that I now pray before you day and night for the people of Israel, your servant, confessing the sins of the people of Israel, which we have sinned against you. Even I and my father's house have sinned. We have acted very corruptly against you and have not kept the commandments, the statutes, and the rules that you command your servant Moses. Remember the word that you commanded your servant Moses, saying, If you are unfaithful, I will scatter you among the peoples. But if you return to me and keep my commandments and do them, Though your outcasts are in the uttermost parts of heaven, from there I will gather them and bring them to the place that I have chosen to make my name dwell there. They are your servants and your people, whom you have redeemed by your great power and by your strong hand. O Lord, let your ear be attentive to the prayer of your servant and to the prayer of your servants who delight to fear your name. And give success to your servant today and grant him mercy in the sight of this man. Now I was a cupbearer to the king. This is the word of the Lord. You may be seated. What a story of this guy, Nehemiah. We have this reality of all things before God put on us right now, that God's call often begins with a burden. How do we get up and move? How does God move his people? He puts his heart on you. He puts his will upon you. That burden of who God is and what he desires of our life gets put upon you. It lights a fire in your soul. It makes you get up and say things and do things, but you can't sit still. So Nehemiah, this man, he just hears the stories of what's going on, and the Lord in that hearing begins to break his heart. It says he sits down, he weeps, he mourns. You know, it's a proper reaction to things that are not being attended to, right? His heart breaks for the things that are out of line. I don't know if you notice in that reality there, the anguish that he is feeling is directed to the fact that he knows they're guilty of what they're going through. It's not just because bigger nations moved in and took over. It's because they rejected God, and he knows that. In other words, he's wearing the weight of having rejected God and knowing they're so far from where they should be and hearing how bad things are. He's sitting in that. This is where we tend to want to push away from God and say, don't you take me on that hard road, God. Don't you burden me with a thing that's that heavy. I want to be happy. And God is all about putting your heart in the right place, because otherwise we'd make the wrong decisions over and over again. There's a great sermon by a man named David Wilkerson. And he preaches on the beginning of this book. You would be lucky to have a pastor like that guy. I'm sorry, you got me. But if you listen to that.
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5: You ever feel like you are living with a countdown clock in the back of your head? 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Hey there, my name is Mike. Thanks so much for hanging out with AM 710 and 105.7 FM, The Word. Excited because I'm going to be getting married here real soon, but there are still so many things that need to be done. And in the midst of all of that, my fiance and I are trying our best to not forget about God and forget about the story that He put together to bring us to this point. And maybe you've been married, maybe that's not the thing that's on the top of your mind, but whatever is going on today, let's take a moment and just reflect on what God has and is doing.
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1: Today, in Luke chapter 14, which is where we're going to be, we're going to read about a dinner party that the host is likely to never forget. He invites Jesus to attend, but he gets so much more than he bargained for with Jesus as one of the guests at this dinner party. And it's kind of that way in our lives too, isn't it? I mean, when we encounter the real Jesus and we begin to entertain him as our guest, we get a whole lot more than we originally bargained for. Jesus has a way of taking us to those places in our life that we wanted left alone and hidden. And he comes in and he puts his finger right on the tender spot. He says, let's talk about that. Luke chapter 14. This first story in the first six verses, it deals with a controversy that arises that has come up several times already in the book of Luke, and it has to do with the proper use of the Sabbath. The Sabbath was a very sensitive and serious issue with the Jews. Their whole culture had the Sabbath built into it. There was extensive lists of tasks that were and were not allowed on the Sabbath. And some even went so far as to impose the death penalty on those who deliberately violated the Sabbath law. So when we read about these conflicts between the religious leaders and